0: Eden Prairie High School, Erie State, who are the unbeaten Underbird Eagles, ranked number two in the state, are taking on the Skippers of Minnetonka. Hello again, everybody. Wally Lanko with you from Erie Stadium.
1: Four-0,
0: the Eden Prairie Eagles. We had them here a couple of weeks on 1440 when they knocked off Edina. And the Minnetonka Skippers, their one loss to the mighty and top ranked Moorhead Spuds. If you were listening last week, we had Moorhead playing against the Regina Trojans last week, and they are, at least offensively, unstoppable. We're going to take a quick break. When we come back, we will rejoin you. Let's take this 2-minute timeout. 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
7: Tackle was made by number 29.
8: Welcome back to Eden Prairie, where the Minnetonka Skippers have the football. It will be first and 10 for the Skippers Minnetonka from their own 29-yard line. First possession of the football game. Skippers dressed out in their white uniforms tonight, with the blue helmets, blue trim, and numerals, and the Eden Prairie Eagles in their home black uniforms with the red helmets. Toss left near side, caught and dropped. It'll be incomplete. It'll be second down and 10 yards to go for the Minnetonka Skippers. As I mentioned, just one loss on the year so far for the Skippers. They lost to Moorhead a couple of weeks ago. Bounced back with a victory last week. And here they are visiting the unbeaten Eden Prairie Eagles tonight here at Erie Stadium. Second and 10 from their own 29. They'll throw on second 10. Off in the right flat. It is caught and across the 35 to about the 37-yard line. It will be third and about two or three to go for Minnetonka on what is their first possession of the football game. Glad to have you along here on the Biz AM 1440, our high school football game of the week. We'll call it third and a little over a yard for a first down. They need to reach just beyond the 39. For a first down, the ball just shy of the 38. They'll go one receiver to the right, shotgun formation. They'll hand off to the right, and nothing doing there. Parker running is buried under And he might have even lost a half a yard.
7: Good on the tackle.
8: It will be 30, fourth and short. Yeah, he picked Max up Moorhead, a few also, inches.
7: Number 11,
8: it is fourth and one. The fourth and one, they're lining up as if they're going to go for it. Let's see if they do. Eagles pack the box, and quarterback Snegel, he did not get it, not even close. The Eden Prairie defense stuffs the run. And it will be first and 10, Eden Prairie. Oh, wait a minute. The phone, there is a flag down.
7: And also number 44.
8: I would guess a false start or illegal procedure against Minnetonka. In which case, the Eagles.
1: Minnetonka shorter line of game. After the play was over, a dead ball, unsportsmanlike conduct. Number 9 in the defense.
8: Yeah, so a penalty on Eden Prairie, unsportsmanlike conduct. So it's a 15-yard penalty. However, it was after the play was finished. So they will go 15 yards the wrong direction, but out near their own 49-yard line, or 48 is where they will put the football down. Nonetheless, the Eden Prairie offense is on the field. So first and 10 for the Eagles and their own 48-yard line. First possession of the football game for them. 9:24 to go first quarter. Give off the right side and bouncing across the 50 down to about the 45. We'll call it a 7-yard gain for Owen Conrad. It'll be second down and 3 from the 45 of Minnetonka.
7: Cabello Zabale
8: into the game.
7: On the play. Number 60
8: comes Taylor Husong. He'll line up at one of the tight ends. They'll go second down and 3 yards to go from the 45 of Minnetonka. Hand off, second man through. It's Conrad, bounces to the outside. He's got a first down to about the 40-yard line. Pick up a 5, first and 10, Eden Prairie at the Minnetonka 40. So Minnetonka rolls the dice on fourth and one from their own 39. And in a game of field possession, Eden Prairie, probably not the greatest decision in the world. Because Eden Prairie will chew up time, chew up yardage, and you may find yourself trying to come from behind. Straight dive play on first down.
7: Number 6, Bodie Hedlund.
8: So Bodie Hedlund on the carry picks up a couple. It'll be second and 8 from the 38. They need the 30 to get the first down. So on the skippers jump offside, and so there's the 5 yards. So now they're back at second and 3 after the 5-yard walk-off as Minnetonka jumps offside. So second and 3 from the 33 of Minnetonka. Hemish brings his team to the line of scrimmage. One receiver split to the left. Two running backs behind the halfback. They'll give off to Winland Hall, and Hall will grind
7: Winland
8: out
7: Hall,
8: 4 yards Eagle, down to about down. The 28, and that'll be another tackle first down for Eden Prairie.
7: 49, Mitchell.
8: They'll pick up on the play they'll put him at the 28, about a 4, maybe 5-yard gain. First and 10 from the 28 of Minnetonka. So first and 10 from the 28 of Minnetonka. Eden Prairie moving the football after stopping Minnetonka on their first possession. Little inside give on a counter, and Wyndham Hall.
7: Wyndham Hall carries.
8: Gets inside the 25, down to about the 23. He'll pick up 7. It's 6 on the play, second down and 4 on the Hall carry. Needs to get to the 19. They have the ball on the 23 of Minnetonka.
7: Lyson.
8: One receiver split to the far side. They'll hand the ball off the right side, and Conrad
7: Conrad
8: is buried under. He might have gotten a yard to the 22, and that would be generous. Nell, they're going to say he stopped right at the line of scrimmage. No gain. So third and four, clearly four down territory here for the Eagles as they send in the new group of offensive players. As usual, Mike Grant has a bevy of running backs that he uses. They're going to let the play clock, or what's going on now? Game clock is going, and now the Eagles will let the play clock run all the way down, and they'll call a timeout. Timeout on the field. We'll take this 60-second timeout. We're back here at Airy Stadium after this 60-second timeout. Stay with us.
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7: Quarterback Mason Hemish carries for Eden Prairie. The tackle made by number 81, Cabello Sabale.
8: Eden Prairie. Hemish, the quarterback, keeps it himself, and he gets down to about the, you know, let's see, they put the ball. Looked like he was about a yard. They have not moved the down marker yet, but there is. Oh, they got a 15-yard walk-off coming up here against Minnetonka. So targeting is the penalty, so that's going to be half the distance of the goal from the 21, maybe 22. That'll get it down to about the 10-yard line. That's exactly where they put it.
7: First and goal.
8: Right at the 10. So first and goal for Eden Prairie. Ball spotted just inside the 10-yard line. They'll hand the ball off to Conrad. He's going to go to the right side to the 5, 4, 3, 2, 1. Touchdown, Eden Prairie.

0: 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Adam. 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
1: Gets in from 10 yards out on first and goal. And it is 6-0 Eden Prairie.
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1: So Eden Prairie with the 7-0 lead, 5:23 to go here in the first quarter after the 10-run scamper by Owen Conrad. Kickoff coming. It is a high end over end kick. And wait a minute, says the officials. And either they weren't ready. No, I see a flag down. They're going to say that Eden Prairie was offside. That's not going to make Mike Grant happy. I can tell you that. So they will kick now from the 35-yard line. Kick is fielded at the 14. Vogel to the 20, 25 to the 30. Run out of bounds at about the, we'll call it the 33-yard line. Yep, they say he stepped out at, right at the 30. So it'll be first and 10 for Minnetonka from the 30. First 7-0 Eden Prairie on the Owen Conrad 10-yard touchdown run. Skippers send two receivers wide to the left. Inside handoff. And across the 30 out to about the 34-yard line. 4-yard gain.
2: Carrying the ball for the Skippers.
1: So Anand Jory. Jory, just a sophomore, picks up four. It'll be second down and six.
2: Anderson, he blocked on the play. Number 77, Louis Kendall.
1: Jory, the lone setback this time with the quarterback Parker running. Running takes the snap, hands off to Joring. He'll go right side this time, spins his way to the 35. And without the spin, he would have been dropped for a loss, but he got himself pick up one. It'll be third down and five. Just 4:23 to go here in the first quarter. So, again, third down, five. Two receivers split to the right. Running the quarterback, standing on his own 30-yard line, out of the gun. Wants the throw, fires right side. It is caught. First down across the 45 to the 50. And into Eden Prairie territory.
2: The pass received by number three, Riley.
1: Riley Batani with the catch on the toss from Caden Gutzmer.
2: 29, Mac Anderson.
1: So Gutzmer, right on target. And it's first and 10. Down to the 44 of Eden Prairie. Hosmer working play action. He wants to throw. He's going long down the right sideline and just overshoots his intended receiver.
2: The pass from Parker Lowe, intended for number three, Riley Patani.
1: Trying to hit Patani down that right sideline. It will be second down and 10. From the 44 of Eden Prairie. Receivers split to either side. Slot formation on the right. Gutzmer standing right about at midfield with Jory with him in the backfield. He'll throw, pressure on, fires near side, overshoots his receiver. This time he did try to hook up with Vogel. And it falls incomplete, and now Minnetonka facing a third and 10 here. And again, you have to wonder if they don't pick up this first down or at least pick up a fair portion of the yardage on third and 10, will they punt? I really believe when you play Eden Prairie, you better tilt the field your direction. If you're not picking it up first down, you better punt the football. We'll see. Third and 10. Out of the gun, Gutzmer. Hands the ball off to Corey on the right side. He'll grind out a couple, but he's going to be, man, barely got back to the line of scrimmage. It looked like he had a hole on the right side, but he got met right at the line of scrimmage. And this time, they will punt, or it will appear to be a punt as they send the punting unit on. 3:02 to go, first quarter of play. 7-0 Eden Prairie here from Erie Stadium on the campus of Eden Prairie High School. Two receivers deep for Eden Prairie standing at the 10-yard line. Good snap. Kick is away. It's a low but line drive kick. That is, oh, good job, Coffin cornering, and it's going to roll inside the five and dies at about the 3-yard line. That is why you punt the football. Let's take a 30-second break. Our score, Eden Prairie 7, Minnetonka nothing. Back after this.
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1: So the Eagles, in the shadow of their own goalpost here, inside give and plowing his way out across the 10 to the 12 to the 13, 14-yard line. That'll be a first down. So Conrad goes off the right side, and they move the pile out to about the 13-yard line. A gain of, looks like the 13. The yard marker on the far side has the 14, but we're going to go with the 13. It'll be first and 10 from their own 13. Big pickup on first down. Very important pickup on first down for the Eagles. Another dive play, and bouncing to the outside is Hedlund, and he'll get out across the 25, and that'll be another Eden Prairie first down. So Bodie Hedlund with the carry. One of the co-captains, Noah Wallace, in on the tackle for the Skippers. But Eden Prairie marching here from deep in their own territory. Ball out to the 27 now, buck 41 to go, first quarter. Glad to have you along here on the Biz, 1440. Receivers split to the far side. They'll go to Conrad, and he is going to be stopped up right at the line of scrimmage. No gain. It'll be second down and 10. Be sure to stay with us at halftime. We'll get you scores from around the metro area. And of course, a review of this first half. Coming up at the half and immediately after the game tonight, we'll have the coaches show with Concordia St. Paul Golden Bears head football coach Josh Schumacher. Golden Bears playing tomorrow in Mankato against the fifth-ranked team in the nation, the Mavericks of Minnesota State. Here we go. On second down, Conrad, and he goes on a trap play up the middle. They get out across the 30 to about the 31, it looks like. Or shy of the 30, actually. Yeah, it looked like he had more on that.
2: He blocked on the play by number 54.
1: So gain of 2, 3rd and 8. You need the 37 for a first down. Third and 8 from their own 29. They need the 37 for a first down. Two receivers to the near side, one to the far side. Hemish working out of the gun. Now he goes trips to the near side. Here comes the blitz. They pick it. Forced out of the pocket. He rolls. He throws. It's intercepted at the 32-yard line. To the 30, to the 25, to the 15. 10-5. Touchdown, Minnetonka. Wow, what a great run back. Riley Batani with the pick six. And we're an extra point away from a tie football game. How do you like them apples? Wow. Well, Hemish throwing on the run, threw it literally right into Batani's hands. And then the run back was what really made the play. I mean, Batani eluded, broke one or two tackles, then eluded a couple of others, and then skirted down the sidelines for what could be the game-tying score. Extra point pending. So that will be the final play of quarter number one. After the extra point, the last timed play, I should say. Snap, set, kick is up, and it is good. We are tied at 7 through one quarter of play. You're listening to high school football right here on the Biz AM 1440. Back after this 60-second timeout.
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1: Well, a 35-yard pick six ties this game up. Riley Batani takes it down the near sidelines for Minnetonka. And we got a dandy here tonight. Tied at 7 through one quarter. We are located right underneath the PA speaker here, so buckle up or turn the volume down when you have the option. Kickoff is going to go into and out of the back of the end zone. It's happening everywhere. Kickers are getting better and better and better from the high school level on up, probably even younger than that. I watched the NFL game last night. Game-winning field goal was 56 yards by the Cleveland Browns to beat Pittsburgh in the waning seconds of the game. And it was good from probably 70 or 76. These power legs now, the training that these kids and college and pro players get, it is amazing. That kickoff, and not much of a breeze tonight. I mean, that landed in the end zone. A 60-plus yard kickoff. On first and 10, they'll do a little pitch, and Conrad is not getting anywhere. He may not even get back to the line. Now they'll say he, forward progress, got back to the line at scrimmage. It'll be second down and 10. First play of quarter number two. First play from scrimmage, I should say. Tied at 7 apiece. Eden Prairie with an Owen Conrad 10-yard touchdown run. And then Riley Batani with a pick six. A 35-yard return ties this game at 7. That's where we're at. Second and 10 from their own 20 for the Eagles of Eden Prairie. Straight eye behind the quarterback. Hemish. Play action rolls to his left. Now he's in trouble, and he's going to be sacked all the way back at the, boy, inside the 10 at about the 8. Let's see where they're going to put him now. They give him a little bit of benefit of the doubt there. They'll put it on the 9. No, yeah, no, it's right on the 8. So it'll be third and a mile. They need to get to the 30. They're on their own 8. Third and 22. For those of you who did not do well in math. So third and long. And they'll run a draw play on the right side to Conrad. And he, boy, he might have gotten a yard or so to the 10-yard line. Yeah, that's where it looks like. They'll put him at the 10. Two-yard gain. It'll be fourth and 20. They'll have to punt the football. And this is what I was talking about earlier. Game of field position, tilting the field. And that kickoff that went through the back of the end zone. And, of course, two really great defensive plays. Hemish to punt the football. Vogel, the lone receiver, standing on the 45 of Eden Prairie. Good, high. Wobbling kick, fair catch at the 40 of Eden Prairie. That is where Minnetonka will take their next possession on the fair catch by Kieran Vogel. So from the 40-yard line of Eden Prairie, Minnetonka football. Game tied at 7 apiece, 9:49 to go. First half of play. Glad to have you along here on the Biz AM 1440 radio. Game of the week. And a dandy it is. Next week, we will be at Lakeville South. The Cougars are unbeaten. They will be playing host to Edina, the defending state champs who have scuffled. But if you remember last year, they turned it on the second half of the year. So we shall see if that's the case again this year. Inside handoff to Gorey, and not much there. He might have gotten to the line of scrimmage maybe a half a yard.
2: Starting for the Skippers, number 4, Parker running.
1: It was Parker running, not Gorey. So regardless, no gain, second and 10. What a perfect night, perfect fall night for high school football here in Eden Prairie. Great crowd on hand, both sides. And the Skippers will throw down the middle, nearly intercepted. He tried to hook up with Vogel. So Gutzmer pass falls incomplete. So now they're looking at third and 10 from the 40 of Eden Prairie. 7-7 score. Just over 9 minutes to go here in the first half of play from Airy Stadium. One receiver split to either side. Gutsmore wants to throw. He rushes the playoff, and it is caught at the 25, to the 20, to the 10, 5, 4, 3, 2, 1, touchdown, Minnetonka. But hold the phone. There is a flag down. There is a flag down. The catch, Miles Augustin. Augustin. And holding is going to bring this one back. Yeah, the blitz was on. And give credit where credit is due here. Gutsmer did a nice job getting that pass away. But without the holding, I'm guessing he wouldn't have him. He would have been flat on his back. So this one's coming back, and they march it all the way back to midfield. Wipe out the touchdown. Still a tie game. Third and just about 20 to go here. Ball is, the point of the football is at the midfield stripe, and they need to get just inside the 31. So let's just call it what it is, third and 20. Gutzmer to throw, fires a quick one to the far side, incomplete, nearly intercepted. Boy, Gutzmer just zipped that one in there. Nobody wanted to handle that thing. And it'll be fourth down, and now Minnetonka will punt the football. 8:57 to go first quarter, or first half, rather. And so, two receivers back deep for the Eagles. Winland Hall is one of them. And I believe that's Liam Larson is the other. Good snap on the punt, and it's a short punt. And it rolls out of bounds. Well, as good a punt as he had last time, this one was kind of a duffer. And let's see, they'll have it at about the 24-yard line, it looks like, 25. They're doing the old put your hand up in the air and walk down the sideline where it went out of bounds thing. And they're going to put it down at the 24. So that's where Eden Prairie takes over this possession, 8:51 to go. First half of play, Eden Prairie and Minnetonka tied at 7. Here comes Hemish and the Eden Prairie offense. On first down from their own 24. One receiver split to the far side. Eagles want to run that reverse. They do the inside reverse and leaning forward for a couple is Owen Conrad. Eagles like to run that misdirection in the backfield and that inside reverse. Where they send the running back and a slot guy to the right, and then they bring Conrad back to the left. And he'll pick up a couple. Out to about the 27-yard line. Second down. Inside give again. So Cody Headland gets out to across the 30 to the 31. It will be third down and 3 from the 31. They need the 34 for a first down. Gotta like the electric down markers on the far side of the field. I have no excuses for not knowing the down, assuming, of course, that they have it correct. Third and 3 from the 31-yard line. They'll go Conrad again to the left side, and he leads forward. Nice job by Conrad getting that last yard or two as the pursuit caught up to him short of the first down. But then he just dipped his shoulder down and picked up that extra yard or two and got it across, actually, to the 36. So he got a couple more than he needed. And that's an Eden Prairie first down. One receiver split to the left. I formation behind Hemish. Gives to the second man through. It's Willen Hall. And Hall is off to the races. And he'll a big chunk out across the 45 to the 47-yard line. That's going to be an 11-yard gain. And that will be another Eden Prairie first down. So an 11-yard gain for Winland Hall. And Minnetonka burns a timeout. We'll take this 60-second break. Eden Prairie, Minnetonka tied at 7. We're back in 1 minute.
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1: 7:06 to go, first half of play, Eden Prairie football. Minnetonka used a timeout on defense there. And so, Eden Prairie on first down, Conrad with the carry.
2: And also number 20, Miles Augustin.
1: Picks up about 5 on the play. It'll be second down and 5. So they're at the 48. They need the 43 of Minnetonka for a first down. Happy to have you along here on the Biz 1440, our game of the week. What a terrific matchup this has been so far. Handoff inside, give on the first man through, and Hedlund gets down close to the first down. He's going to be short by about a yard for Eden Prairie. And there is an injured Minnetonka skipper down on the field. Boy, it looks, this one does not look good. He is writhing in pain. And I believe, boy, that's really bad.

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2: Now they're helping the injured player off the field. It was not Batani, but it was Cody Braun, defensive back. And he is a senior, and it does not look good. He is not going off under his own power. He is basically being carried by his teammates. Ouch. I hate to see that. You can tell he was in some serious pain. You know, all these teams, and you can't blame the schools for it because it's an issue of maintenance for the field. Everybody plays on field turf. Hardly anybody plays on grass anymore. You know, there's no excuse in the National Football League. But in high school, you get it because there's so many teams that use the field on a daily basis. And that probably had a little something to do with it. To go off the right side, Conrad, he's got blasts his way to the 40-yard line. Well, we'll just hope for the best for the young man. Cody Braun helped off the field with an obvious leg injury. If I had to guess, I would say it was a knee. And that's not good. Down to the 40 for a first down for Conrad. Eden Prairie grinding out some clock. This drive started on their own 23-yard line. They've moved it to the 40 of Minnetonka so far. Hemish wants to throw. Play action. Fires down the middle in double coverage and wisely just threw it away. Trying to get it to Hedlund. Check that. Mulger. Now, Maddox Mulder was running on the center of the field. I thought it was Bodie Hedlund, but it was Mulder. And so it'll be second and 10. Eagles trying to catch the skippers sleeping. Now they go spread here. Two receivers to the near side, one to the far side, and a direct snap to Winland Hall. And Hall turns it up to the 30, 25, 20, 15, 10, 5, touchdown, Eden Prairie. A 40-yard touchdown run by Winland Hall. No flags. And it's 13-7 in favor of the Eagles. Or is there one? Hold the phone. Unless it was on the far side, I don't know.
3: Offense number 14.
2: Okay. Check that no flags call. I didn't see it anywhere, but apparently it was at the 19-yard line. So it'll be 10 yards from the 19 out to the 29. That still gets them a first down, but take the touchdown off the board. So we've had a couple of TDs taken off the board tonight. Each team losing a touchdown to a penalty. So the Eagles march up to the line of scrimmage. First and 10, though, at the 29 of Minnetonka. 5:19 to go here. Out of the gun. He fakes the Winland Hall, fakes the handoff, keeps it himself. Is it kind of running a wildcat with Hall running at the quarterback position? Hemish is still in there. But they're direct snapping it to Winland Hall. He picks up about 4 on the play. It'll be second down and 6. Be sure to tune in tomorrow at noon for Minnesota Score Radio's 10,000 Takes. Eric Nelson and myself, Daryl Thompson, one of our guests. We'll also talk lots of baseball.

0: with Bob Nightingale of USA Today as the divisional round series in baseball gets underway. Inside handoff to Conrad. He blasts through, and he'll have a first down off a left tackle down to the 19. Pickup of 7. Now they're going to put it at the 20. So he's short. He rolled to the 19. Looked like he had a first down by plenty, but...
1: Third and 1 yard to go.
0: So 1 yard short of the first down. Third and one, but obvious, again, four down territory here. And the Eagles continue to grind up some clock here, down to 4:38 and counting in the first half. And they are in absolutely no hurry. On third and short, they'll go right side dive, and it's going to be close to a first down. We'll see. I think it was Brody Hedlund. Then... let's see if they what the spot looks like. Remember, the officials think that it's illegal to measure. You never see a measurement. Literally, I didn't see a measurement last season until Prep Bowl. I went all season long, called 16 football games, and didn't see a measurement until Prep Bowl. And I think that they're on the Rob Manfred of Major League Baseball clock. You got to get things done. We're not going to measure it. So they don't, but it's fourth and short. They give to Conrad. He's got the first down. He's to the 15 and wrestled down at about the 11-yard line. So they went off the right side. And Conrad gets them first and 10 from the 11. So they can still get a first down at the 1. It'll be first and 10 from the 11-yard line of Minnetonka. Eagles would love to chew up some more clock here and not give Minnetonka too much time if and when they score here. But first, you got to get in the end zone. They fakes the handoff, rolling to his left is Hemish. He's going to keep it himself, a designed run, and he's run out of bounds at about the 9. So he picks up a yard. So 2 yard gain. And it'll be second down and 8. Again, they can get a first down at the 1. Second and 8. Hemish rolled out to his left. It looked like it might have been a run-pass option, but I don't think he was thinking about passing it at any time. It looked like he was running it from the get-go. On second down, they'll give it to Conrad off the left side. He blasts his way into the end zone. Boy, he was barely touched as he ran over a couple of defenders and got into the end zone. Owen Conrad carrying the mail tonight. 9-yard touchdown run to go with the 10-yarder he had in the first quarter. And with 2:51 to go here in the first half, Eden Prairie has regained the lead. Extra point is pending.
1: The extra point attempt was made by number 19, Miles.
0: So extra point. Miles Caulfield comes on to try the extra point. Snap kick up, and it is good. 14-7 Eden Prairie, 2:51 to go in the first half. We're back in 60 seconds. Stay with us.
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0: Well, Eden Prairie curiously tries an onside kick. I don't know if that was a special teams coach call or if Mike Grant is trying to pull some rabbits out of his hat here, but it did not succeed. You know, I doubt that Mike called that. He seems very upset. He's looking for somebody's hide right now. He is marching up and down the sidelines trying to explain, said, hey, we need to kick the ball deep here. So they give him the ball at the 45-yard line. So that's where Minnetonka starts this drive. Excellent field possession. Gutsmer to throw on first down. Rolls out of the pocket. He's got some room. Now he is brought down from behind right at the line of scrimmage. Maybe lost a yard. It'll be second down and 11, right. I tell you, the opening that Gusmer had closed up quickly. He scrambled to his right and looked like he had some yards to gain, but the Eagles closed the gap quickly. It'll be a one-yard loss, and it'll be second down and 11 to go. So second and 11 for Gutsmer and Minnetonka from their own 44. They go trips to the left this time. One setback is Gorey. He wants to throw. Fires right down the middle. He's got a man open. It's tipped into the hands of a wideout who catches it down to the 25-yard line. Caught by James Fitch. Oh, my goodness. That should have been intercepted. But right into the hands of Fitch. And they'll get it all the way down to the 26-yard line. Well, that had disaster written all over it. So they go from the 45 down to the just shy of the 25. It'll be a 30-yard pickup. Receivers split to either side. Gutsmer hands the ball off to Gorey off the left side, and he is wrestled down after a couple of yard pickup.
1: Alan Gorey carries for the skipper.
0: Again, Minnetonka still has two timeouts. Jory will pick up three on first down. It'll be second down and seven.
1: Number 29 in on the tackle, Mac Anderson.
0: Two receivers split to the right. On second down and seven. Gutsmer to throw, and he is bottled up, and he gets away. Flags fly, so there's going to be holding. He slides down. He does the baseball slide down about the 50. But we're going to get some holding on Minnetonka here.
1: Carries for the skipper. The
0: yeah.
1: Quarterback.
0: No question.
3: On the offense. 10-yard penalty. We'll replay second down.
0: I don't know if you heard the official replay of second down. So from the 20, it depends on where the flag was. Now they're going from the line of scrimmage. So that's back to the 33, maybe the 34. Yeah, they'll put it at the 33. They'll need to get to the 17 for a first down. It'll be second and 16. Second down and 16 for Minnetonka, trying to get the equalizer here with 52 seconds and counting to go in the first half. Trips to the near side. Gutsmer out of the gun. Three-step drop. Wants to throw. Head of time. Fires. Caught at the 19 to the 10 and dragged down right there. And Batani with the catch.
1: By number three, Riley Batani.
0: Boy, I tell you, Gutsmer, he can really zing it. And Minnetonka will call a timeout. They'll have it first and goal. He actually leaned in and got to the 9. It'll be first and goal, Minnetonka, 37 seconds to go here in the first half. We'll keep it right here. And a reminder, next week we'll be calling the game from Lakeville South as the Cougars play host to the Hornets of Edina. Also, immediately after the game, we'll have the coaches show with Concordia St. Paul Golden Bears head football coach Josh Schumacher. It's all coming up here on the Biz 1440. Halftime, be sure to stay with us. I'll have scores for you from around the metro area. Class 6A, 5A in particular. Some big games tonight. Big games every week, to be honest. Moorhead taking on Maple Grove tonight. That's a good one. Although I got to tell you, I haven't seen Maple Grove yet, but Moorhead is awfully good. All right, here we go. Skippers first and goal from the 9-yard line. Gutzmer out of the gun. Fires it backwards. Boy, that might be a fumble. The ball is still loose. Eagles, wow, they call that an incomplete pass. I don't know. That looked like a backwards pass, if you ask me. I don't have the greatest angle in the world. But, man, if I had a replay on that, I would guess that that was a fumble. I mean, he clearly threw that ball backwards. Eden Prairie would have had a fumble, but it's incomplete. Gutzmer throws right corner of the end zone. He overshoots his receiver by a lot. Trying to get to Batani again. Or that was Vogel, rather, this time, not Batani. So now third and goal from the 9 for Minnetonka, 28 seconds to go in the half. Skippers could run the football here. They do have a timeout left. And they might want to run it here.
1: Third and goal.
0: Wouldn't be the worst idea in the world to run the football in this situation. Here we go. Two receivers split to the near side. Gutzmer to throw. He throws a center screen and is nearly intercepted. Incomplete pass. It'll be fourth down and no decision needing to be made here. They will kick the field goal. Or they will go for the 3 anyway. So this will be, you know, looks like about a 27-yard kick or attempt. 27-yard. You know, they move up. They move to the 16. So it's going to be a 26-yard attempt from the left hash, and Eden Prairie will burn a timeout here to try and confuse the kicker. We'll take a 30-second break. 23 seconds to go, first half. 14-7 Eden Prairie, back in 30 seconds.
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0: So here we go. Field goal attempt will be 26 yards.
1: Being made by number 38, Austin here.
0: Austin here, the kicker, snap is good, set is good, kick is up, and it is no good, wide to the left. And so Eden Prairie will get the ball at their own 20 with 18 seconds to go. I'm guessing that they will take a knee here and head into the locker room with a 7-point lead. We'll see what Mike Grant has up his sleeve, but I would think you just take a knee, go into the locker room, you get the ball to start the second half because Minnetonka received the opening kick. And it looks like the Eagles don't have enough guys on the field, and now Hemish comes back over to the near side. Eden Prairie's going to have to use a timeout here. I don't know how much time's left in the play clock because I don't see one here. An EP, yep, they're going to go. They will take a knee here, it looks like. Hemish takes a knee, and that will end half number one. one half of high school football, and what a great half it's been. The Eden Prairie Eagles leading the Minnetonka Skippers by a score of 14-7. Stay with us. When we come back, we'll recap the first half, and we will also get you scores from around the metro. 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
0: Welcome back to Erie Stadium. We are at the half where they are honoring a Hall of Fame class for Eden Prairie High School, including former Minnesota, or current Minnesota Viking, former University of Minnesota linebacker Blake Cashman. Matter of fact, I walked in with Blake into the Erie Stadium tonight. He was diagramming some plays for the folks he was with, interestingly enough. Anyway, congratulations to Blake and all of the recipients of the Hall of Fame enshrinement here tonight at Erie Stadium. Well, let's review the first half for you. It was Owen Conrad getting Eden Prairie on the board with 5:23 to go in the first half with a 10-yard touchdown run. Extra point gave him a 7-0 lead. Then the last play of quarter number one, it was Minnetonka evening the score on a Riley Batani pick six. He went 35 yards rumbling down the near sideline for the touchdown as he intercepted the Remish toss, and Minnetonka tied the game at 7. Then late in the second quarter, Conrad with 2:49 to go with a 9-yard touchdown run. This time capped off an Eden Prairie drive that started at their own 23, so a 77-yard drive. Conrad with an extra point made it 14-7, and that is where we are right now. At the half, Eden Prairie 14, Minnetonka 7, here from Erie Stadium at Eden Prairie High School. Stay with us. When we come back, we'll give you scores from around the metro area. We'll get you all caught up. You are listening to high school football right here on the Biz 1440. Stay with us.
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0: 14-7 our score at the half. Eden Prairie leading the Skippers of Minnetonka. Let's get you the scores from around the metro. In Class 6A, number one ranked and unbeaten Moorhead walks all over Maple Grove tonight. That game being played, or was played, I should say, at Maple Grove High School. Moorhead 40, Maple Grove 21. Roseville leading Hopkins 25-22, 7 minutes to go in that one. Lakeville South, and we will see them next week. They got their hands full tonight playing at Egan. Game is tied at 14 with 4 minutes remaining in that game. Elsewhere, Prior Lake is leading at the half over Lakeville North 14-7, that game at the half. Rosemont 14, Farmington 6, that game also at the half. Sixth-ranked Centennial, 21-0 over Rogers, 8 minutes to go in the third quarter there. Wyzetta back in a big way after losing to top-ranked Moorhead last week. The Trojans pounding Park of Cottage Grove 43-6, that game is at the half. Woodbury 21, Stillwater 12, also at the half. Another halftime score, Shakopee 35-0. Over Osseo. St. Michael Albertville leading Edina 21-3. That game at the half. That game being played at Coleman Stadium in Edina. We'll see Edina next week when they travel to Lakeville South. Eastview 35, Coon Rapids 24. Under a minute to go in the first half there. Champlin Park up 22-7 over Blaine at the half. Forest Lake rolling over White Bear Lake at the half, 25-7. It's Andover 27, Anoka 15 at the half, and Moundsview shutting out East Ridge 21-0. That game also at the half. In Class 5A, Waconia beats up Burnsville tonight 42-7. It was North Branch leading Duluth East in the late going, 2 minutes to go in the fourth quarter, 36-13. Irondale winning at Cooper tonight. 4 minutes to go in the first half. 21-14, Irondale leads that one. Bloomington Kennedy 30, Columbia Heights nothing. That's a final score. St. Thomas Academy leading Apple Valley with the 11 minutes to go in the game, 17-16. Minneapolis Southwest at the half leading Minneapolis Roosevelt 22-6. Creighton-Durham Hall 21, Tartan nothing at the half. Elk River 36-6 at half over Cambridge. Get this one. Robbinsdale Armstrong looks like they may remain unbeaten. They lead Spring Lake Park by a score of 20-0. Armstrong ranked 7th in the state. Chanhassen over Mankato East 14-3 at the half. Monticello leading Buffalo 14-0 at the half. And one other Twin Cities area score in Class 5A. Matamidi 21, Bloomington Jefferson nothing. 3 minutes to go in the first half of that game. Again, our score at the half, it's Eden Prairie 14, Minnetonka 7. Eden Prairie scoring on their opening drive. A 10-yard touchdown run by Owen Conrad made it 7-0. Minnetonka responded on a Batani pick six, a 35-yard return, tied it at 7. But Conrad gets in again late in the first half with a 9-yard run, and Eden Prairie maintains a 7-point halftime lead here at Airy Stadium. We will be back with the second half kickoff right after this final timeout. 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Stay with us.
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0: 14-7. Eden Prairie leading Minnetonka. Second half about to begin. Eden Prairie will receive the opening kickoff of half number two. Glad to have you along here on the Biz 1440. As I mentioned earlier, 1 week from tonight, we will be at Lakeville South. And then the following week, we'll be back at Champlin Park, who, oh, by the way, they lead Blaine at the half and as they try to remain unbeaten as well. Top-ranked Moorhead has already won. They knocked off Maple Grove tonight. Second-ranked Eden Prairie winning here over Minnetonka. Third-ranked Champlain Park is beating unbeaten Blaine. So it looks like the top three teams will go unscathed. And, of course, much to be played out here yet at Eden Prairie with an entire half of football. Well, if you like football, this is your weekend. Gophers home to Michigan tomorrow. That should be a dandy. See if the Gophers can add on to what they did last Saturday night in the great state of Washington. That's an 11 a.m. kickoff. So set your alarm on a Saturday morning for college football. And, of course, the Vikings home to the Miami Dolphins on Sunday afternoon. Busy weekend of sports here in the Twin Cities Metro, and we are underway in half number two, and that kick will go bounce at the goal line and go into the end zone for a touchback. Boy, if that had taken a funky bounce, that ball would have been live, and the Eden Prairie receivers had both kind of run up and thought it was going to go through the end zone. It hit at about the one, and then it bounced into the end zone. So it is a touchback. Eden Prairie will take over to begin the second half at their own 20-yard line with a seven-point halftime lead. Here we go. Hemish working from under center on first and 10. And they'll give it off to Conrad, and he'll go a yard or two, maybe to the 22. Conrad with a pair of touchdown runs in the first half. 2 yard gain, second down and eight. Thanks to all our great sponsors tonight, including Chick-fil-A and Chanhassen and Eden Prairie. Andrew Armstrong, the owner, boy, does a great job of sponsoring a lot of stuff at the high schools, both Minnetonka and Eden Prairie. Great community business. I would encourage you. Oh, Conrad is clotheslined at the 22-yard line. I don't know if that was, boy, I tell you, he went down like a sack of potatoes. Wow. I don't know. That was awfully close to the neck. Not thrilled with that tackle. But Conrad bounced right back up, so. But when you go down on this turf, I know that they do a good job of keeping the turf up and everything, but it ain't grass, brother. Third and eight now from the 22. For Eden Prairie, they need to get to the 30 for a first down. They'll run out of the spread. Wendland Hall takes a direct snap. Hall to the 25. Hall is going to be run out of bounds after about a 7 yard gain. He's going to be short of the first down. Call it a 6 yard gain to the 28. So it'll be fourth and two. No hesitation from Mike Grant. He will punt the football away. And Mason Hemish will punt the football. Always nice to have your quarterback with the ability to throw the football, but he's not going to do it here. So Hemish standing back at his own 13 to punt the football away. High snap, but he gets it away. Partially blocked and takes a good roll for Eden Prairie. Bounces all the way down to about the 34-yard line of Minnetonka. So Hemish, under heavy rush, barely got it away. One of the up linemen got a hand on that thing. And it will be Minnetonka football from their own 34 with 10:18 to go as they get Eden Prairie on a three and out to start the second half. So here we go. Gutsmer, the quarterback, hands the ball off the left side, and it's Parker running. Running runs to the 39, if you will. Call it a 5 yard gain. It'll be second down and five.
1: Key block on the play, number 77, Louis Tembo.
0: Second and five from the 39 yard line. For the Skippers, their own 39. They need the 44, the line to gain for a first down. receivers split to either side. Gutzmer hands the ball off and spinning his way ahead is running, and he is going to be brought down right at the first down marker. And officials already moving the chains, so there's no question. First down, Minnetonka. So first down from their own 44 now. Skipper's picking up a first down on the first two plays here for them on the first series for them in the second half. Receivers split to either side again. Gutzmer hands the ball off again, running. Eludes a couple of would-be tacklers and then drags some people with him to about the 46, maybe the 45 of Eden Prairie. That will be another Eden Prairie first down. I should say Minnetonka first down at the Eden Prairie 45.
1: For the Eagles, number 12.
0: See the far side. Far side line judge says yes, move the chains. And what are we doing here now? Minnetonka wanted to come to the line of scrimmage and run a play. And now, oh, boy, I don't know. The head official just picked the ball up from the 46 and said, let's move it a little closer. Minnetonka deserves it. So they moved it. They moved it a yard ahead to the 45. The snap goes back to running, and running's got the football, and he's across the 30, down to the 25, and down to the 23-yard line. That'll be a pickup of about 22 yards on the carry. And the Skippers will have it first and 10 at the 25-yard line of Eden Prairie. 8:17 to go, third quarter, and Minnetonka's offense is generating some yardage here, something they did not do in the first half much at all. They'll go receivers to either side, running the lone setback. They send a man in motion to the near side. Gutzmer fires near side in and out of the hands of his intended receivers. He tried to hook up with Riley Batani. Kind of spun him around, was up high. Batani did his best to bring it down, but to no avail. It'll be incomplete and second and 10. Ball at the 25 of Eden Prairie. They'll need the 15 for a first down. They need 25 for a touchdown. Again, one receiver to either side, running the lone setback. Gutzmer hands the ball off to running. Running off the side, to the 15, and he is stopped there. But that's going to be a first down for the Minnetonka Skippers as the offense kicks it into gear here early in the second half.
1: And on the tackle, number 12, Sam Oslansky, key block on the play, number 3.
0: And so the Eden Prairie defense showing some holes that we did not see in the first half. Again, quarterback keeps it this time. And inside the 10, down to the 5. And Gutzmer is going to be wrestled down at about the 6. They're going to say, they'll say at about the 6, or they're going to say the 5.
1: No. Carries the ball for about 6 yards, 7 yards, 8 yards, 9 yard gain.
0: A 9 yard gain. Second and 1 from the 4. They need to get to the 3 for a first. Really, they've got a bunch of opportunities here. They could have 7 opportunities from here. They'll hand the ball off to running. Running spins his way inside the 5. The pile pushes to the 4 and maybe the 3. That will be a first down. And so the Skippers will have it first and goal from the 3-yard line now. Right smack dab on the 3 of Eden Prairie. Minnetonka trailing by 7. We're just about midway through quarter number 3. Trailing 14-7, but they are 3 yards away from an opportunity to tie and or take the lead. Receivers split to either side. Gutzmer to the quarterback, barking out signals. They'll send a man in motion to the left side. Gutzmer hands the ball up to Running. Running spins his way down to about the two, maybe the one. He's shy of the end zone, where it will be second and goal. They put it right at the two. Second and goal from the two for Minnetonka. Eagles defense trying to keep them out. They hold a 14-7 lead. Gutzmer hands the ball off. Straight dive play. Running is going to be stopped short of the end zone at the 1 yard line. So a gain of one. It is now third and goal from the one. And if they run that same play again, Gutzmer and, or Running, I should say, should be able to get into the end zone. They got a pretty good push that time. But they face third and goal from the one. Again, receivers split to either side. Gutzmer sends a man in motion. Long snap count. He rolls out to his right. He fires, and it is caught. Touchdown, Minnetonka. Caught in the near side of the end zone. And the catch made by Vogel. Makes it a 14-13 football game. An impressive drive by the Skippers. Their opening drive of the second half.
1: The extra point attempt been made by number 38, Austin Here.
0: Austin Here will attempt the extra point. Snap is good. Somebody jumped. And who's it on? Becomes the question. It's on Minnetonka, so they'll march it back 5 yards.
3: On the offense, 5 yard penalty. We'll re-kick.
0: No. So you're kicking now. Let's see. He puts it back at the 8, so it makes it about a 25-yard extra point attempt. Now, they're right down the middle here, though. In the first half, when the field goal attempt was missed by here, they were on the left hash. They're right down the middle here, though. Extra point, snap, set, kick is up, and it is plenty good. Right down Broadway, we are tied at 14-1 to go, third quarter. We're back in 60 seconds.
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0: Well, we've got ourselves a football game here tonight. Tied at 14, 5:01 to go in the third quarter. Minnetonka and Eden Prairie. Eden Prairie will receive this kickoff. Line drive kick is going to bounce and hop into and through the back of the end zone. And so another touchback. And the Eden Prairie Eagles will take over on the 20-yard line. Update from Champlain Park in Blaine, where the Rebels have now upped their lead. Champlain Park leads 29-7 in the third quarter. Preston Nelson, two touchdown runs. Miles Felton, two touchdown runs for Champlin Park. As I mentioned, we'll have them in a couple of weeks when they host Lakeville North as our game of the week here on the Biz 1440. On first down, Hamish keeps it, hands the ball off to Conrad, rather. And Conrad gets out to about the 26-yard line. Pickup of six. It'll be second down and four to go.
1: Miles Augustin.
0: Second and four from the 26-yard line. Eden Prairie struggled to move the football on their first possession of the second half. As a matter of fact, they went three and out. One receiver split to the near side. They'll hand the ball off the right side. Conrad is bottled up, leans forward. He might have squeezed a yard out of it to the 28. It'll depend on the spot, whether they feel like it's the 27 or the 28. It's more like the 27.

0: When someone you love is hurting, what do? We're often quick to say, if there's anything I can do, just let me know. But what if we stopped waiting to be asked and simply showed up? 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
1: Extracurricular activity. No game. Maybe even a loss of a yard. Let's see. The spot is right at the 33. We'll call it no gain, second and 10.
2: For the skipper.
1: Second and 10 for Eden Prairie. From their own 33-yard line, game tied at 14, 2:39 to go and counting here in the third quarter of play. Second possession of the second half for Eden Prairie. Eagles, this time they go to inside, give to Hedlund. And Hedlund, on the misdirection, gets out to the 40-yard line. So he picks up seven. It will be third and three once again.
2: Key block on the play, number 87, Caleb.
1: So a big third down coming here for Eden Prairie. Again, the last thing they want to do is hand the ball back to Minnetonka without having really moved the ball a significant distance. They have picked up one first down. They'd like to get another one right here on third and three. Nobody split wide. They'll go Conrad to the left side. He bounces off one would-be tackle. Boy, he's very close to a first down. And the far side judge is already moving the chains. Boy, I tell you.
2: First down.
1: A generous spot. Looked like maybe he was down at the 43, but they give him a generous spot to the 44, and that's a first down. So, first and 10, Eden Prairie. They have run six plays now since getting the ball back from their own 20. They've gone out to the 43 now. First and 10 from the 24, or from the 44. Off it goes to Conrad again, up the left side, and he is nailed as he gets a yard to the 45. 1 yard gain, second down and nine. 1:10 to go here in the third quarter. Now, of course, this is critical for Minnetonka to stop them up, because this is what Eden Prairie will do to you. They'll run the ball, run the ball, run the ball, run the clock. And eventually they're going to break one of these runs. Receivers split to either side. I formation this time behind Hemish. Hemish fakes the handoff, keeps it himself. He's going to run it himself across the 50, and he is down at about the 47 or 48-yard line. They'll make it the 49. So at his own 49, pickup of five. It'll be third and five. They need the 46 of Minnetonka for the first down. Let's see, 15 seconds to go in the third quarter. I doubt that they are going to run another play. They will not. Mike Grant has already looked up at the clock and decided to bring his team over to the sideline. And while they do that, we'll do this. We're through three quarters of play. We are knotted up at 14 here from Erie Stadium in Eden Prairie. It's Eden Prairie 14, Minnetonka 14, back with the fourth quarter in 60 seconds.
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0: So here we go. Eaton Prairie football, third and five from their own 49. One receiver split up. They'll pitch it. They'll fake the handoff. Conrad keeps it on the jet sweep. He's got some open field. There he goes. 30, 25, 20. Forget about it. Touchdown. Owen Conrad, a 51-yard gallop.
1: Touchdown.
0: And Eaton Prairie has regained the lead at 20-14. Well, exactly what I was talking about a few minutes ago. Ground and pound, wait for it, they're going to break one. And they did. Owen Conrad, they ran a sweep to the left side, faked the handoff on the reverse, and then Conrad split the defenders and then just beat them all to the flag. A 51-yard run. Extra point is up, and it is, wait a minute. It was through.
2: Number five on white. You have
1: yes, the point attempt will be made by number 19, Miles Hatfield. On that touchdown run, ladies and gentlemen, the key block, number 75, Jake.
0: So Miles Caulfield just kicked it up and through, but they say that it was offside against Minnetonka, and the whistle blew the play dead before he kicked it. I guess. I don't know if you want to be 1 yard closer. Extra point this time is up, and that one is good. 21-14, Eaton Prairie, 11:49 to go. Fourth quarter of play. We're back in 60 seconds.
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1: At this time.
0: Well, apparently there is some kind of an emergency here. They are evacuating the stadium, believe it or not. Those of us in the press box are going to stay put, at least for the time being. The rumor that I was just told is that there was shots fired in the parking lot.
1: Everyone is asked to please quietly and carefully evacuate the stadium at this time.
0: And that is all we know right now. So they have... I mean, there are literally several thousand people here. I hope. Hopefully nobody is hurt, of course. And again, hopefully my car isn't hurt either. Whatever is going on. An unfortunate situation here. With the 11:49 to go, and I got to be honest, I've been doing high school football for a long time, and high school basketball, and we're in Eden Prairie, and this is a frightening moment here, as people are all scrambling to their cars, just not sure where it happened. But as I said, the first indication is that some kind of shots were fired. And there's an emergency been declared here, so they are clearing the stadium, with the exception of the press box, fortunately. So, man alive, I don't even know what to say. this is a new one on me. And there's no panic for those leaving the stadium, or doesn't appear. They're just kind of slowly meandering towards the exits. This would have been something that I would assume that this is the Eden Prairie Police Department that would have asked for this to be done. That would be my educated guess. But again, this is just all guesswork right now. It doesn't appear, and a lot of the folks in the stands are just in front of us, and the Eden Prairie side are slowly moving or not moving at all. Of course, there's a gang here. I mean, this is a huge crowd tonight to evacuate in such a hurry. I don't know if the police are asking everybody to go home. I mean, that could be. You're going to have a parking lot of people trying to get out as well. So this is about as unique a situation as I have ever seen. And trying to describe what is happening. The far side, the Minnetonka side, of course, it's a much smaller grandstand on the far side. That is basically empty now as people file out. On the near side here, I mean, people are on their phones. A lot of people are just staying in their seats. Both teams have gone to the respective locker rooms, as far as I know. Certainly Eden Prairie has gone to the locker room. I don't know what the plan is for Minnetonka, if they're getting on the bus. When this will continue, I couldn't tell you. I guess Eden Prairie police would have to decide an all clear, and we don't know that at this juncture as well. Don't want to speculate too much beyond what I've been told, but I can tell you this, that there's still a lot of people in the stands here. What an unfortunate situation for what has been a terrific high school football game. 21-14, Eden Prairie leading with 11:49 to go. Just about set to kick off early here in the fourth quarter. And got word upstairs here that they're going to evacuate the stadium. It reminded me, of when the Twins had to evacuate Met Stadium back in the day. And Bob Casey was given the information that they're, not to make too much light of what's going on here for sure, but Twins announcer Bob Casey was told that there had been a bomb threat. And he was told to, if you could, as calmly as possible, ask folks to leave. And BA here did a great job of just calming people and telling them to exit the stadium. But when that happened with Bob Casey, this was back in the late 60s, early 70s, Bob pushed the panic button. He came on the PA system and he says, "Ladies and gentlemen, there will be an explosion in 10 minutes. Run for your lives." Believe it or not, nothing like that here. People are taking their time leaving the building right now. And I do see Eden Prairie police now on the near sidelines. And they are walking down the track. And again, folks continuing to file out of the stadium. They have not come up into the stands and forced people to leave. But for the most part, everybody is now, the far side's completely empty now. There's a few stragglers heading out. But I don't see... And now I'm hearing sirens for the first time. There are police cars here on site as well. And there's several squad cars now coming to the, looks like at the south end parking lot is where the police cars are. Now I see three of them, four of them pulling up as I speak right now. They're one or two already here. And as I mentioned, there's a couple of Eden Prairie police on the field on the near sideline. I don't know exactly where this happened. I'm going to guess it was in the parking lot. But the sirens are going, and they are yet a couple more squad cars pulling up as the fans now on the near sideline here in the on the Eden Prairie side, for the most part, now have left. A couple of the squad cars now have pulled into the lot. Now, this is on the community center side of the stadium. Eden Prairie Community Center and Ice Center on the near side of the stadium. I should say on the south side of the stadium. Behind us is the school parking lot. And I'm not sure if those squad cars have circled around and are going in that direction. But people have left. I mean, there is... There's no football players anywhere to be seen. They all went into the school building, I would assume. I don't know if Minnetonka went into the building or got onto their bus. But right now we are just in a holding pattern here. And we got to wait and see if the police give the all clear and see if we're going to be able to play again. And Shelly, is there any news? Do we know anything at all?
5: No, we don't.
0: We don't know whether we're going to play again or anything?
5: No.
0: Nothing. Okay. Thank you. All right. So, Shelly, who did yeoman's work in getting us on the air here, by the way, or thanks to her up here in the press box, was able to just say that they know nothing right now. And so as we sit right now, we know nothing except that there's 11:49 to go, and Eden Prairie leads this football game 21-14, but the stadium has been evacuated. And at first, when the PA announcer said evacuate the stadium to the south end, and I thought that he meant if there is ever a situation, if there is a fire or something. But no, that's not the case. They really needed to evacuate. And in an orderly fashion, it was pretty good for a crowd as this large. Very orderly evacuation of the stadium, but I can tell you this, that there is a literally hundreds of cars waiting.
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0: Back here at Airy Stadium on the campus of Eden Prairie High School, where the Eagles lead Minnetonka 21-14 with the 11:49 to go in the fourth quarter. However, the game has been halted and the stadium has been evacuated. And now the SWAT team is here. The Eden Prairie Police have been here for a while, and we continue to monitor what is going on here at Airy Stadium, and they are shooing out everybody who is still in the stands. And as they do that, we will now give you, and again, we don't know anything except for the fact that Minnetonka has taken all of their equipment and everything from the far side. Boy, there's some discussion here as to whether this thing is going to be continued tonight. If I had to guess, as I said, I don't think they're playing football tonight. If for some reason they do, it'll be in front of an empty stadium. I just heard a word that there is not going to be any more football tonight. 11 a.m. tomorrow morning, this game will be continued. 11 a.m. tomorrow morning is the last word we got here. Again, as far as what caused this and how serious it is, and I mean, it certainly is serious. There are literally dozens of squad cars and ambulance and all kinds of sirens and a parking lot full of cars that aren't going anywhere anytime soon. I mean, they're just... And they're not kicking us out of the press box, but I can tell you this, there will be no more football tonight. That is now official. 11 a.m. tomorrow is when they will try to finish this thing up in the daylight. And an absolute unfortunate situation. And I guess this is 2026 and anything is possible. And in my 35 years of doing this, I've never seen anything like it. And I have been in all kinds of places. I'm not gonna say, but you know, it could happen in Eden Prairie. Apparently, it can happen anywhere. And it whatever has ensued here tonight, but it is unfortunate that this game had to be halted tonight, where it stands. All right, let's get you some scores from around the metro. Maple Grove gets thumped tonight by Moorhead by a score of 40-21. Roseville beat Hopkins tonight 33-28. Egan over Lakeville South, so South gets their first loss. They lose to the Wildcats 22-14. We will have Lakeville South next week. That'll be our game, and they will host Edina. Rosemont leading Farmington 35-6 with 9 minutes to go in the fourth quarter. Centennial shuts out Rogers tonight 41-0. Prior Lake 24, Lakeville North 7, 10 minutes to go in that one. Wyzetta was up at the half by a score of 43-6. We do not have a second-half score there yet. Game at Wyzetta, 43-6. Wyzetta was clobbering Park of Cottage Grove. Woodbury 29, Stillwater 15. 2 minutes to go in the fourth quarter there. Shakopee beats up Osseo tonight 49-6. St. Michael Albertville 21, Edina 10. Still 10 minutes to go in that one. That game being played at Coleman Field in Edina. Eastview over Coon Rapids 38-31, 3 minutes to go in the third quarter there. Andover with 6 minutes to go leads Anoka 34-22. Forest Lake 32, White Bear Lake 14, 3 minutes to go in the fourth quarter there. Champlain Park bombing Blaine tonight 43-14 with 3 minutes to go in the fourth quarter. Preston Nelson, 2 touchdown runs. Miles Felton with 2 touchdown runs for the Rebels, who are unbeaten and ranked number 3 in the state. Moundsview shutting out Eastridge 42-0 through 3 quarters of play. Class 5A, Twin Cities area teams playing in Class 5A. Waconia beat Burnsville tonight 42-7. It was Robbinsdale Cooper losing again, this time to Irondale 28-20. That game played at Cooper tonight. Bloomington Kennedy shuts out Columbia Heights 30-0. That's a final. These are all finals unless I say otherwise. St. Thomas Academy 31-16 over Apple Valley. Minneapolis Southwest leading Roosevelt 22-6. That game is actually at the half. Creighton 48-7 over Tartan with 7 minutes to go in the football game. St. Louis Park leading Park Center 27-18, 1 minute to go in the third. Armstrong, with 2 minutes to go, looks like they are going to go to 5-0. They lead Spring Lake Park by a score of 20-6. Elk River, 43-6 with as they head into the fourth quarter now. So that is a third quarter score through three quarters. Mankato West leading Chaska by a score of 35-21. 4 minutes to go in that one. St. Francis getting shut out by Sartell 35-0 through three quarters. Chanhassen 21, Mankato East 18. 7 minutes to go in that one. Monticello bombs Buffalo tonight 41-0. Matamidi 35, Bloomington Jefferson nothing. And it was St. Paul Harding and St. Paul Central, and we do not have a score in on that one. Our score here, and it will be the score that we give you, because this is going to be it. They will not play football again tonight. The game was halted with 11:49 to go. The building was evacuated. The word I got was there's gunshots someplace. There were just literally dozens of police cars. They have really a very orderly evacuation of the stadium. Folks took their time. Nobody trampled anybody. It was, but they did move out swiftly, and the stadium is now empty. Both teams headed to the locker rooms. Everybody's going home, and so we'll do the same thing. Reminder to stay with us immediately after. We'll have the coaches show for you, and that is with Concordia St. Paul Golden Bears head football coach Josh Schumacher, and he'll preview tomorrow's game against the fifth-ranked team in the nation, Concordia, taking on the Mavericks of Minnesota State, Mankato. Well, thanks to everybody along the way who helped make this broadcast possible. Thanks go to the great staff here at Eden Prairie, including Shelley, who got us on the air. Thank goodness we had internet issues. Thanks also go back to Aaron Shaw, spinning the dials all night long back at AM 1440. And, of course, thanks most of all to you for listening. I'm Wally Langfellow. Once again, reminding you, this one is not over. They will continue it tomorrow morning at 11 here in Eden Prairie. The score, Eden Prairie 21, Minnetonka 14 with 11:49 to go. Stay tuned now for the coaches show. Until then, have a good night, everybody.
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2: And welcome to this week's edition of the Coach's Show. I am Wally Langfellow. I'm joined now, per usual, by Josh Schumacher. He is the head coach of the Golden Bears of Concordia St. Paul. Coach, you got a good thing going. Another win, this time at Jamestown. You guys are 3-2 on the year. Winners last week behind 424 yards of offense, 31-23 over the Jimmies. Give me a brief synopsis of, as you look back, what went right for you guys last Saturday?
3: I thought we started strong in the first quarter. We're up 10-0, played well in the second. Going there and, you know, areas for us to learn, but excited to have those areas to learn after a win.
2: And I'm looking at, and I knew this, but I'm looking at your scores from this year. Another game with 30 plus points, all but one game so far this season where you've scored 30, you put 30 points on the board. You have to be happy with what you were able to do offensively, despite the fact that you didn't put anything up, as you mentioned, in the latter portions of last Saturday's game.
3: Yeah, I think we're being very efficient with the ball. That starts with Lincoln, our backs, they're doing a really good job. We improved our third down conversions that game. So felt better about getting it done on third down. We got guys stepping up in that way between Manny and Joel Lacey had a big game. Just, you know, between running the ball, catching the ball out of the backfield, right? He is, when he gets moving, he's a big guy. Right. And it's tough for people to take them down. So, yeah, they're definitely doing a lot of good things up front on the offensive line as well. You know, Coach Mux and Coach Christensen just doing a great job prepping those guys each week for the pressures they're going to see along with the stunts and twists. So, you know, we got two freshmen starting, two sophomores and a junior transfer. So I think they're doing a great job.
2: They mentioned 31-23, the final, and you mentioned Joel Lacey, 121 yards through the air on receptions, three receptions, and then 88 yards on the ground as well. Obviously, you went to him often, and he delivered. Tell us a little bit about Joel Lacey.
3: Yeah, Joel really just continued to improve his physique, his strength, his speed all off season. Really did a great job buying in with Coach Overland, our strength coach, takes care of his body and just prepares each week for it. And so as his opportunities come, he's taking advantage of it. So we think we're doing a good job of making sure he's getting the ball at the right times. And he's been very consistent for us on short yardage situations, but he made one heck of a grab on a wheel route out of the back or out of the backfield down the sideline. And it was like, you know, he's hammered up the middle. He's catching essentially a fade ball, you know, and then he's catching a screen, taking it the distance. He's blocking for us up front. You know, we're using him sometimes as a fullback. So we're putting him all over the place to use all the skills that he has. And we're really excited about what he's done so far and can continue to do throughout this season.
2: Then Lincoln Graff, your quarterback, tell us about his game. He threw for 241 yards and three touchdowns. That's a pretty good afternoon.
3: Yeah, Lincoln, I think, has continued to it was great to have back-to-back games with him. You know, he's really done a good job all season. You know, we had the tough game against Mary, but other than that, we've been really excited about the decisions he makes. He's an elite competitor. He is great with his teammates. He's a humble guy. I think I say the same things all the time, but he consistently does it each week. And we're just excited that he keeps showing up and getting better and putting the ball in a good spot for guys to catch the ball, getting us out of some bad looks at times. And I call him a magician because he definitely, there's some times that he's able to get out of some tough spots and make something happen. Or you're looking, it's like, I don't know about that. He's getting hit. And he was able to, the ball kind of fluttered a little bit. We caught it. One official said it was a catch. The other one said it was out. We actually were able to get a challenge on that. They saw it and saw that Carter did get his foot down in time. And so, you know, I think Lincoln continues to do a good job. Excited to see him, you know, with the next challenge this week against Mankato.
2: In addition to that 241-yard passing game, he had 42 yards on the ground, but 32 of them on one scamper in the first quarter. Tell us about that play.
3: Yeah, we drop back to pass. You know, there was a call it kind of a Skelly window where there was a place for him to step up in it, and they were playing more man coverage and were down the field. So he took off and picked up the first down. So we talk about making great decisions. It's not just like who to throw the ball to, but sometimes it's to eat the ball. You know, we don't like taking sacks, but every now and then, it's right. That's okay. But in this situation, it was great that he was able to see it and take off, see that everybody was there, and you know, like you said, scamper for 30 some yards. So they were covering all downfield and it opened up and he took it, you know. And so he's not a guy that typically slides, you know. And so, it, you know, he's like, I've seen way too many times where quarterbacks slide and they get hit and you think you're protected, but you're not. And but so Lincoln's always churning for extra yards at the end of his runs, which I appreciate. And I am not going to convince him to be a slider because we've, you know, watching the, I caught a little bit of the Oregon game. And it's just a, kind of a tough thing. And so something I think football's got to consider whether how the slide works and if it's appropriate or not appropriate, because unfortunately seen too many injuries on it.
2: Yeah, no question. I want to go back to what you had talked about a little bit earlier. You guys weren't able to score, down the stretch when you had the football. But when Jamestown cut it to a one-score game with just over a minute and a half to go, you guys were able to recover the onside kick and then kneel the clock out. Big deal. I don't know how much you practiced it, but that's a big deal because if they recover that onside kick, they already have momentum going, right?
3: 100%. Yeah, it's, I don't know, it's kind of like you have this momentum in the game, right? But it's a long game and you got to play it all the way through. As we were able to find a way and win the Bemidji game, it's like Jamestown had us circled and they were throwing the kitchen sink at us defensively. Like we were seeing a lot of looks and some things we hadn't done before. And, you know, their guys are competing and playing hard just like our guys. And so, yeah, they're battling back and, you know, they're an onside recovery away from, you know, being able to, it's a one possession game being up 8 points. So we do practice onside kicks and we practice them to both sides and different styles of kick. The kick they elected to go with was kind of more of the put the ball on the ground and kick it sideways and we kind of call it a helicopter kick where it's just going around and you're just kind of slowly watching it get there. You know, and so our guys made a good decision is once it appears like it's we don't want to necessarily run up and grab that if it's not going to go 10 yards, but as soon as you know, you start to see that, oh, it's going to go 10 yards. Well, you better take a shot at recovering that ball before it's a free for all at 10 yards. So, you know, there's some definitely some strategy of when you go and get that ball, when you don't. And we try to have our guys that are pretty heady football players out there that have good hands and can make good decisions for it. So, really excited that we recovered that. And yeah, it, you know, our guys like to chant V formation if we get to be able to take a knee at the end of the game. So, having our guys do that, getting to sing the fight song for the third time this year, they run over and sing it to the crowd right now. My son Gordon put it on the picture thing at home, and so you know, about every 3 minutes, I hear the fight song being played at home. So, which is a great sound, and I hope our guys continue to just fight to sing the fight song each week.
2: Yeah, good stuff. Okay, we're going to take a break. When we come back after the break, we're going to talk to Joel Lacey, who had that big game, and then fifth-year senior linebacker Ben Rail also joins us. You're listening to the Coaches Show. Back with more after this timeout. Stay with us.
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2: And the Coaches Show continues along, and we are joined now by a couple of Coach Schumacher's players, Joel Lacy, fifth-year senior running back, and Ben Rail, fifth-year senior linebacker. Joel, let's start with you. You accumulated 200-plus yards, 209 total yards, all-purpose yards last week, or last Saturday, I should say, against Jamestown. Best individual performance yards-wise since Jalen Richardson did it a couple of years ago. And as I said to you before we started the interview during the break here, pretty good company to be in with what you did last Saturday. Tell me about the feeling you get when you know you've got something going like you did on Saturday.
5: It definitely feels good, but I just got to give credit to the O-line and especially blocking on the perimeter. Like, they do a really good job and just moving the line of scrimmage and just opening up those gaps for me.
2: You got into the end zone a couple of times, once on a catch, once on the ground. Tell me about the touchdown catch and then about the rushing touchdown.
5: The catch, there's a lot of space. Like I said, the perimeter blocking, Noah Currington had a great block on the edge and just allowed me to get vertical and get through there. And then the rushing touchdown on the goal line, you know, great push up front and just squeeze in there.
2: Yeah. Is this your best overall game as a running back? Yeah.
5: Yeah.
2: Did you play running back in high school too?
5: Yeah, I played running back. It was a little weird. I played eight man football in high school just my senior year. So I was playing a lot of different positions, but I played running back, yeah.
2: All right, tell us about that. What other positions do you play? I assume you played some defense if you're playing eight man.
5: Yeah, I played some D-line and linebacker and then kicked the ball too.
2: You kicked too? Okay. Yeah. All right. Well, Coach Schumacher knows where to go if he needs an emergency kicker one day, I assume. You better you probably should tell him that. Ben, big game for you guys, although I'm sure you're not satisfied with giving up 23 points, right?
6: Yeah, no. I like how we came out the gate. You know, we really want to shut down their run game, but definitely not too happy with the way we finished against some of those last couple drives, and we're going to have to be a lot better if we want to beat some of those top teams in our league like Mankato. So,
2: speaking of Mankato, let's talk about them. That's the offense you're going to face. They're number five in the nation. They're unbeaten. What do you know about the Minnesota State Mankato Mavericks that you play this weekend offensively?
6: Yeah, really, it starts with that O-line and those tight ends and their running back, Sam Backer. They're really, really good. And if we don't stop them, they will keep running it, you know, down your throat. So first and foremost is stopping that run game they got. So that's what we're focused on.
2: And Ben, both you guys are fifth-year seniors, so you've gone through the ups and downs over the last, you know, handful of years. But 3-2 through five, 3 wins, 2 losses through 5 games, above 500 as you head into a difficult part of the schedule. But it's got to give you guys confidence having won those football games, right? Being at this point, 5 games in?
6: Yeah, absolutely. I mean, we're by no means satisfied, but like you said, like, we've had some tough times these last few years. So it feels really good to, you know, have a program where everyone's bought in. And so, yeah, I think we're in a good spot to go and compete with Mankato.
2: Joel, same question to you, but answer it this way. What do you think, what are some of the differences in the way things have gone this year as opposed to in the past? What's been good for you guys this year?
5: I think it's just been like the standard and the expectation, and then players rising to the occasion of meeting it, as well as coaches and other players holding us to that standard.
2: Joel, you played your high school football in Iowa. Tell me about your high school football days.
5: I only played my senior year. It was 8-man football. It's a lot different, so it was definitely a big change, just like going into college. But
2: wait a minute. So you only played football your senior year. So did you ever play before that?
5: Yeah, I played growing up as a kid, but my freshman year, I just kind of got into soccer, and I was playing soccer through high school. And then my senior year, I decided to go out again.
2: Okay.
5: Stuck with it.
2: Okay. All right. Fair enough. And then, Ben, same with you. Tell me about your high school football days.
6: Yeah, so that's kind of opposite of Joe. I played varsity. I started varsity as a sophomore. We had some really good teams. Division I, we were the highest division in Wisconsin. My senior year, we were 11-2, lost in the state semifinals. So didn't end the way we wanted, but no. Yeah, I had a pretty good high school career.
2: And what drew you to come to Concordia?
6: Honestly, like, it was just the recruiting by the coaches. Like, here's just where I felt like the most wanted, and I felt like I had a really good opportunity to play early, and obviously the faith aspect too was super important to me, so it all worked out.
2: And then what are you studying?
6: I graduated last spring, and I'm currently working on my MBA right now. So
2: in what field?
6: Healthcare management.
2: Okay. And then Joel, same for you. What drew you to Concordia, and what are you studying?
5: I got picked up at Iowa State football camp after a JUCO season. And then, like Ben said, it's just kind of going where you're wanted. You know, that's honestly the best place to be. And then I will graduate this December with my business management degree.
2: What do you hope to do with that?
5: I'm looking to maybe help run my brother's business.
2: Okay. What kind of business does he have?
5: He's a welder.
2: He's a welder. All right. And then, Joel, before I let you go, what have you seen on tape? What do you know about Minnesota State's defense that you're going to have to deal with this weekend?
5: They run a pretty tough Bearcat front, but I think at the end of the day, we just got to go out there and execute our game plan.
2: What's a Bearcat front?
5: The D-line, they're gonna pinch and spill it to the overhangs, and they're going to have one backer in the box.
2: Got it. Okay. All right. Guys, appreciate you spending some time with us. Good luck against Minnesota State Mankato this weekend, and we'll catch up with you later on down the road.
6: Sounds good. Thank you.
2: All right. It's Joel Lacy, fifth-year senior running back, and Ben Rail, fifth-year senior linebacker here on The Coach's Show, back with Coach Schumacher after this timeout. Stay with us.
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2: Final segment of this week's Coach's Show. Head coach Josh Schumacher of the Golden Bears of St. Paul, Concordia St. Paul, joins us again. Okay, coach, tall task this week. Not only do you play Minnesota State Mankato, but you got to go down there as well. They are the fifth-ranked team in the country. They're 5-0 on the season. Let's start with the Mavericks offense. What do you know about what they like to run?
3: Yeah, they do a great job up front. I think it definitely starts there. Really good group of offensive linemen. You know, they're capable of running gap schemes, zone schemes, do a good job in pass pro. You know, they will utilize multiple tight ends, and they'll put three to four of them on the field at a time. So they'll get in some big packages and lean on you. And then, you know, their running back, I think he has a heck of a name. He's playing offense, but his name's Sam Backer, you know. And I'd love to know if his dad named the other boys Mike and Will, but I thought that's a great name. So
2: for line.
3: Yeah, so he runs really hard. Their backs work to get downhill. And then off quarterback-wise, though, you know, they – it's pretty common, it seems like, in the NSIC to play more than one quarterback. So they've got two quarterbacks that are do a good job running the football, and then they like to take advantage of them, throwing the ball, take shots down the field, as well as using some RPOs, reading linebackers, reading defensive ends. And so they play them, you know, their games are a little bit different, but at the same time, they also, I feel like they can use them interchangeably and run the same thing. So offensively, you know, they at receiver, you know, they definitely have some guys they try to get the ball to, but they'll move those guys all around different spots. They're kind of interchangeable in that way, but they definitely do a good job. You know, you can see it. They're 5-0, and you know, we're building our plan and working the plan each day, and excited to have our guys go compete. You know, it's going to be a big crowd down there for homecoming, and you know, you love playing in great environments, and it seems like it's going to be that on Saturday.
2: You know, back in the day, I remember when coaches would talk about when the teams schedule you for their homecoming, that means they think they can beat you. And I know there's coaches that used to use that as motivation. Have you guys talked about that at all?
3: No, we haven't talked about it. We know it's their homecoming. We didn't talk about it. I know at CSP, you know, it's usually like when they can get all the carnival rides and all those things to be at homecoming. So it's not usually like the coach that picks the homecoming date here. So, you know, but, you know, it is what it is. And I know Mankato has been homecoming at CSP in the past. And so I think the big thing to me is just embrace getting to play in an awesome college atmosphere. You know, right, when you're wanting to do it, you go – it's way better than playing in a place where there's not many people. So taking advantage of the opportunity that, yeah, there's some extra eyes watching you, and take the opportunity to play your best football in front of a lot of people. So that's kind of, I think, our focus on it. You know, I think our guys are just excited to play Mankato, whether it's their homecoming or not.
2: All right. Let's dig into the defense that, Mankato presents. What kind of looks do they give you, and how do you attack them? What are some of the ideas that you guys are going to have to you know, execute in order to trip up that defense?
3: Yeah, I think Coach Taylor does a good job with the defense, and you know, they're a 4-3 crush style defense where that will linebacker is outside the box. I think you know, they got a really good sophomore linebacker, who's all over the place. And so, you know, they've got good DBs that can cover. But up front, it starts with the technique you play up front, where they're really trying to be heavy-handed on the offensive lineman and create knockback. And then, you know, they'll show a variety of different fronts and coverages and blitz a little bit, a few different looks. But they definitely try to make sure they have enough bodies on each side so they don't get outnumbered. And, you know, I think I'm most impressed, though, with Jefferson Mobley, their Mike linebacker. He's a sophomore, but he flies around and makes a lot of plays.
2: How do you neutralize a guy like that?
3: You know, I think you try to make them be really good at their reads. You know, if a guy is able to just have fast read, you can't build plays where it's like, hey, you see this formation and you see this motion, you know for sure it's going to be this play, right? You have to have plays that constrain them and keep them honest, right? So if they can kind of cheat your cadence, cheat your formations, and if they can play with elite anticipation because they have a strong idea that you're going to run X in this situation, you know, you're kind of playing with your hand behind your back a little bit. You're not keeping them honest. So I think keeping them honest so that they really have to read their keys is probably the best way to handle guys. You know, sometimes we talk about on offense, you know, dictating defensive decisions is a term that Coach Armstrong likes to say. So if those guys are having to think a little bit before they get to just go play, that's one way to slow them down, because you're not going to stop them from necessarily running as fast as he can. But if you can get him to have to think a little bit before he takes off, and that maybe you gain just a little bit of leverage for your block that you're setting up in that way, you know, those are things that you can do to kind of help yourself out. So definitely with the design of your offense, I think, and how you're doing that, I think our staff's doing a really good job with that in our plans the last couple of weeks here. And then, you know, quite frankly, it's like you got to be on your you got to coach the guy's technique. They can't have wasted movement. You know, they can't take a false step here and there. They have to have great hand placement where they're going to go block these guys. You know, if you got your hand in the wrong spot, you could end up missing the block, and then we take a tackle for a loss or something like that. So just really being on your P's and Q's and your placement, your eyes, your hands of where you need to be. You know, I think those are kind of the main thing. And then schematically not you know, tipping your hat to something to make it easier for them.
2: Okay, Coach. One last question I want to throw at you here before we wrap up this week's show. When you make one of those long road trips like you did this past weekend, coming home on that long bus ride is so much different when you're coming home with a win. You guys go up to Jamestown, North Dakota. You win the football game. What was the bus ride like coming home?
3: I think the spirit, like, it's just a little bit more, I would say we weren't, like, as exuberant as we were after beating Bemidji, you know, with 15 seconds left. Like, that's a highlight from a year, if not, you know, for a career for guys, right? So you're coming off that game. We didn't finish the Jamestown game as strong as we wanted to. Credit Jamestown for, you know, continuing to battle and go, and those guys were competing hard. So I think in some ways, like, we walked away thinking, like, man, we left a little meat on the bone, would have liked to finish the game. So it was relatively chill. It wasn't like, you know, they weren't like bouncing off the walls or anything like that. So, you know, I think for them, it was kind of like, okay, what's great though, is like, we won back-to-back games for the first time since 2019, and our guys won and they're hungry for more. And so that, I think we're in a good spot for that. Right. And so playing a tough team this week, and we're going to get after them the best that we can in terms of training our guys this week and looking for good weather today. But the bus ride back was good. You know, there wasn't a lot of downs or anything like that, but it was just a pretty chill ride on the way back.
2: Okay, fair enough. Good insight and good knowledge for folks who are listening and trying to get inside the heads and the inside the locker room, and in this case, inside the bus as you guys rode home. Well, Coach, appreciate your time. Good luck against Minnesota State Mankato, and we will catch up with you on the show next week.
3: Thank you very much, Wally. Have a great day.
2: All right. Thank you. He is Josh Schumacher. He is the head football coach of the Concordia St. Paul Golden Bears. I'm Wally Langfellow. Thanks for joining us. Be sure to join us again next time at this very same time. Until then, have a good night, everybody.

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1: All right.
0: You can never go wrong.
1: Listen, that's from a cool guy, John, so now I know what to go buy.
2: Here's what's so funny. I can almost guarantee between breaks, George is going to be online buying Kenneth Cole Black.
1: Your boy's going to be Googling. I might buy from Alonzo at this point. I feel like nice. He deserves the sale. Way to go, man. You got this. Call us back if you need anything else.

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0: our scripture and quote of the day. We've got Ecclesiastes 5, verses 4 and 5. When you make a vow to God, do not delay to fulfill it. He has no pleasure in fools. Fulfill your vow. It is better to not make a vow than to make one and not fulfill it. Mark Twain said, never argue with stupid people. They will drag you down to their level and then beat you with experience.
1: That's awesome.
0: That's a good one. Grace is in Detroit up next. Grace, welcome to the Ramsey Show.
2: Hi, thank you for having me.
1: Absolutely. What's
2: up? So my fiance and I have been engaged for 4 years, and we have two children, and we are trying to navigate through paying off our individual debts and keeping things separate until we're married, while also trying to handle medical expenses for one of our children and saving for a wedding. So I'm looking for some advice on how we can work through the current debt and our financial responsibilities while also paying for a debt-free future when we also have some financial distrust involved in our relationship.
0: Holy moly.
1: That's a lot going on. Tell me about the financial distrust.
2: Yeah, so about 3 years ago, I discovered that my fiance had accumulated almost $20,000 of debt from a period of time that he was off of work. The field that he's in sometimes has influxes, and thankfully he's moved on from that job, but that really caused like a huge amount of distrust in our relationship when it comes to the financial security of our future.
1: Sure.
2: So we spent a lot of time working through that, almost 2 years actually, is where we got to a point where, you know, bills were being paid on time. We felt like we were establishing a savings again. I got a little lax in some of the accountability on the financial side. And then I actually found out about 6 months ago that he had gotten into gambling. And some of those debt payments on his side had kind of gone to the side because he had started gambling with the extra money that he had. So we're kind of facing just this, you know, additional lack of trust that I thought we had resolved. And I'm thankful that there's transparency now, but it doesn't necessarily take away the hurt that comes from that distrust that happened again.
1: So the words I use here, Grace, I'll own them, is financial infidelity.
2: Okay.
1: He's cheated on you twice.
2: Yeah.
1: And this time, it wasn't just scrambling to cover debts and to pay for dinners with credit cards. This time he went a professional route.
2: Right.
1: Right. And so I don't want you to gloss over, like, it shakes the foundation of your relationship.
2: Yeah, 100%.
1: All right. And so getting on the same page with money here, that to me is, like, if you're looking at a picture of an iceberg floating in the water, that's above water. Below water, you have to ask yourself about, are you with somebody? Have you created humans with somebody that simply is more interested in doing what they want to do when they want to do it, or dealing with their own demons and not interested in building a life with you? Because it sounds like even the words you use, like, I got lax in my accountability. You're not his mom. You're his fiance.
2: Yeah.
1: Right. And his not making bad decisions is not your fault because you weren't checking every balance statement and every, you know what I mean? Like, you have to have somebody you can anchor into.
2: Yeah.
1: And so I'm worried about, tell me about being engaged for 4 years.
2: Yeah. So that actually is one of the biggest reasons that the engagement has lasted so long. So I found out about the debt about a year and a half after we got engaged initially. And that was just like way too big of a setback for me to be like, yes, let's move forward. Let's continue planning. At that point, you know, we hadn't even gotten to the point of selecting a venue or any of the vendors for a wedding. So that was like our biggest setback. And the other thing that really contributes to that is one of our kids has a pretty complex medical diagnosis. Mm-hmm. And so just the, you know, emotional side of that, a lot of our time and attention has gone towards, you know, our child's care. So it's kind of just been put on the back burner, which I hate to say, but, you know, the wedding and getting married, like for us, it was just like, how do you come up with enough money or planning or, you know, emotional capacity to even think about getting married when you have so many other things that you're also trying to juggle. And then obviously the distrust added onto that. So
1: there's you're talking about marriage as though it is the party, as though it is the celebration.
2: Yeah.
1: Right. And that's different than I want legal protection for me and my children.
2: Mm-hmm.
1: And if you say you're in to the point that we've made multiple kids, then let's go down to the courthouse. We'll have a party later. We can't afford a party right now. Great. That's jillions of couples take that route. That's all good. Or we're going to have a tiny little ceremony with some friends. I've married somebody in my yard, right? Like,
2: yeah.
1: You can do it. Man, I don't want to pile up on this guy because he's not on the phone. I don't like talking about people when they're not on the phone. But how dare you take borrowed money and go gambling with it when you have a special needs kid that you're struggling to pay for? How dare you? What kind of dad does that?
2: Right.
1: And if you're my daughter, if you're my sister, I would tell you to run from this guy. And I know that's hard, that's easier said than done because you got kids with him. But how dare you do that? Forget him not honoring his fiance. You have a special needs kid. What are you doing?
2: Yeah.
1: You know what I mean?
2: Yeah. Mm-hmm. I do. And I think that's where a lot of my, you know, anger around it comes from, is like not necessarily the betrayal to me, which obviously hurts, but it's like I've, as a mom, always worked to protect my kids. And one of my kids is actually from a prior relationship, you know, when I was young. And so it almost hurts more also because, like, that was a position he chose to step into. Like, mm-hmm. He chose to step into a parent position before we even had our child together. So it almost feels like kind of a double slap in the face.
1: Totally. But also, you and I could talk for 2 hours on this. Here's the thing. I don't think your challenge right now is getting on the same page financially.
2: Okay.
1: The challenge for you is, do I want to continue to pursue a long-term relationship with somebody that is willing to lie to my face, put me and my special needs kids at risk, and who is then going to take that and add to it the potential for addiction that George and I see are destroying men's lives and families all over this country in real time.
2: Yeah.
1: Like, so it's not, we're not at the, hey, how do we budget together? We're at the, you have to do some soul searching and say, I'm going to call this thing. Or here is the 100% ironclad path for you to regain trust with me and for what this is going to look like going forward. And I can't be your mom and I'm not going to be your accountant. I'm going to be your partner in this thing. Otherwise, you know what I mean? It's never going to work out that way.
2: Yeah.
0: Where is he at with the gambling addiction?
2: Yeah. So after he had come clean about it, because actually he came to me and said, like, hey, this is weighing on me really heavy, which was a really big step for him. We together sat down and ended up blocking him from like all of the sites. There's the way you can go in where if you re-enable it, you have to wait a year before you start depositing money. So it was all like online gambling.
0: Has he gone to Gamblers Anonymous?
1: Yeah, is he seeking treatment?
2: So that is something that he's working on. There's a service that his employer offers that he's doing for that. So yeah, he got to a point where, you know, he admitted that it was a problem. He recognizes that's it's an addiction. It's like the step after that I think I'm struggling with because, you know, I very much am the type of person that doesn't want to stay in a relationship that's very unhealthy for me that could impact, you know, my financial security in the future.
1: You say that, and I say this with all love in my heart, you say that as a declaration, but you've done it for 5 years.
2: Right.
1: Right?
2: Yeah, I hear you.
1: And so you're the one that has to look in the mirror and say, what am I worth? What's the safety of my kids worth? And what's the path to that worth?
2: Yeah.
1: And then if this guy's all about, I wouldn't do this job if I didn't believe in redemption. I wouldn't, right? I sat with people who've changed everything and it's why I do this job. But man, oh man, oh man.
2: Yeah.
1: You're in a vulnerable, vulnerable spot. And you know that you wouldn't be calling.
0: Now it's keeping the finances separate. You attack your debts, make sure all the bills are paid, make sure the kids are okay. And make sure, to the best of your ability, that he's doing what he says he's doing.
2: Right.
0: That's all you can do right now until you guys get to the point where you can tackle finances and goals and life together.
1: And continue to give him a clear path about what earning trust looks like.
0: That puts this hour of The Ramsey Show in the books. Remember, there's ultimately only one way to financial peace, and that's to walk daily with the Prince of Peace, Christ Jesus.

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1: Hey guys, Rachel Cruz here. 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
4: With SRN News, I'm Ron Taylor. President Trump is brushing off threats from Democrats over a new impeachment push.
5: Trump was asked by reporters outside the White House Friday about Democrats warning they'll initiate impeachment proceedings if they regain power after the midterms. The president said that after two impeachment attempts, he's getting good at it, adding that it would be a fake impeachment. Trump went on to say, "With me, they like to do it," and warned about Democrats regaining control, arguing that he's made a lot of progress. Trump spoke before leaving for Alabama, where he's holding a campaign rally event. I'm Chris Caraggio.
4: The president did hold that event in Mobile last night, praising Alabama's Republican candidate for governor, Tommy Tuberville, and other midterm candidates. In the latest stop in his midterm push, the president told reporters and supporters that they have to get out and vote. He's pumping up Republican candidates as he celebrates the groundbreaking of Mobile's new $4 billion bridge. This is SRN News.
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26: And I'm Dan Schwartzman in the Bloomberg Newsroom. Here are some of the stories we're watching. The G7 and its partners plan to release as much as 100 million barrels of emergency oil and diesel stocks. French President Emmanuel Macron says the release will take place over the next 4 months.
27: We decided to release strategic stocks of diesel and crude oil under the call of the International Energy Agency. They will meet in the coming hours and days to organize this, so as to be able to release up to 100 million barrels of diesel and crude oil over the next 4 months.
26: Macron says the G7 would like to trigger a drop in fuel prices. European diesel futures slumped more than 8% before recovering slightly, while U.S. diesel futures fell as much as 5.6%. The deal will help alleviate concerns over President Trump's earlier threats to implement a U.S. diesel export ban. The U.S. Justice Department will not reopen a criminal investigation into former Fed Chair Jerome Powell for cost overruns related to the central bank's building renovation project, although Attorney General Todd Blanche didn't rule out continuing to look into the project's oversight and potentially take action if evidence of wrongdoing came to light. A report released this week by the Fed's Office of Inspector General found no evidence of criminal wrongdoing by Powell connected to the $2.4 billion project, despite an initial $1.3 billion budget in 2020. President Trump is expected to name U.S. Director of National Intelligence Jay Clayton as the artificial intelligence czar, tasking him with spurring the technology's development. Clayton has served as Director of National Intelligence since July, following his Senate confirmation to the position. It is yet unclear whether Clayton would do both jobs simultaneously. The president has hailed AI as an engine of economic growth and has rejected calls for additional regulation to contain safety risks. The U.S. added fewer jobs than expected in September, and wage growth slowed, signaling some caution among employers amid rising costs. National Economic Council Director Kevin Hassett on Bloomberg Open Interest.
28: This jobs report was just about as expected, because one thing that maybe folks haven't been factoring in is that we've reduced federal government employment by more than 300,000 workers. And so, like, private sector jobs were up a lot. And the thing that I look for, and you and I have talked about for years, is just that the construction of factories, factory construction workers, was up about 12,000 this month, which means it's up 112,000 since President Trump took office.
26: That's NEC Director Kevin Hassett on Bloomberg Open Interest. Paramount has sold $52 billion of loans and bonds to fund its takeover of Warner Brothers Discovery. The company's interest bills are now much higher than if it had issued debt earlier, with added interest costs estimated between $250 million to $500 million a year. Paramount shares sank almost 10% as the debt deal was completed, with the company planning to cut $6 billion a year from expenses to keep leverage under control. Global news 24 hours a day and whenever you want it with Bloomberg News Now. I'm Dan Schwartzman, and this is Bloomberg.
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4: 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I'm Michael Barr.
1: And I'm Vanessa Perdomo-Maglione.
0: Randall Williams is out on assignment in Los Angeles this week. Coming up today, we are talking all things football, but not the American kind. This week, we are talking soccer with English Premier League club Ipswich Town.
2: Also, we checked in with the chief marketing officer at the National Women's Soccer League shortly after the conclusion of this year's Men's World Cup and how they are looking ahead to next year's Women's World Cup.
0: All that straight ahead. But coming up, let's first run through some of the biggest headlines in the world of sports. First, the Senate has officially voted and passed the Protect College Sports Act, which addresses issues happening across college athletics. And Vanessa, what's interesting about that is that it passed on a big bipartisan vote, 77-22.
2: Mm-hmm. Yeah, it's something that I think lawmakers were easily able to come together and say, because this is a very nonpartisan issue, because everyone wants something to happen in college sports to rein in the wild, wild west, as they call it. Now, we want to bring in Janet Lauren, Bloomberg higher education reporter. Janet, what does this act passing the Senate actually mean, and what are the next steps?
3: Great. Well, thanks for having me, Vanessa. So it was a milestone that this bill passed out of the Senate with a pretty resounding vote. I mean, you haven't seen anything get to more than 70 votes in quite a long time. So it was a resounding message that there's something needs to be changed in the world of college sports, because as you know, there is so much change going on. Mm-hmm. And it now goes to the House. Mm-hmm. So that path is a lot less certain. And we'll see what happens, because the House is gone until mm-hmm. the midterms. And that means that, you know, you have sort of a lame duck Congress that would have to come back to Washington to vote on it. And who knows what's going to happen with the midterms. Right. And if, you know, people have lost their seats, if they're even going to be motivated to come. It was interesting. You may have seen some of the commercials on television during college sports games that mm-hmm. talked about this.
2: I didn't see any, but what's the sentiment behind these commercials?
3: Pass the Protect College Sports Act. Mm-hmm. And I think it was the SEC had was the sponsor of one of these ads. So I don't know if it becomes much of an issue in the midterm elections. But I think everybody acknowledges that it's a mess.
2: Right.
3: And you've seen with the last two national championship football and basketball teams, they were constructed with entirely transfer students. Mm-hmm. And that basically means that every student every year is a free agent, where you don't see that in professional leagues. And it is very disruptive to everybody, except perhaps the players mm-hmm. who are earning more money. And that was one argument against this act, was, you know, now students can't, you know, their what they can earn is potentially limited. But I don't think anybody quite envisioned what it's turned out to be.
2: Right. Yeah. It's definitely, I know that most people agree that something needs to be done. Right. But let's get a little bit more into what actually this does, because like you said, it does limit the transfer portal. Right.
3: And that is one of the biggest issues mm-hmm. is limiting the transfer portal, because right now there really isn't much regulation mm-hmm. and you could literally, you know, spend your college career going from team to team to team. And while that may bring more money to athletes, it just brings less certainty. And then what happens to, you know, the actual younger students who want to play mm-hmm. and who traditionally have been, you know, making up the teams mm-hmm. and coaches, you know, like Indiana, they weren't really that interested in having 18-year-olds, you know, five-star recruits.
2: Yeah.
3: And the other question that it brings up to a lot of people is, then how are they having an education if they're transferring so much? Mm-hmm. And also, if, you know, we now know that the Big Ten is going from coast to coast, even the Atlantic Coast Conference, the ACC, mm-hmm. goes from coast to coast. What kind of education are those students getting if they're having to fly, you know, a lot across the country? I remember last year in Power Players, the athletic director from UCLA, who is no longer in his post anymore, mm-hmm. was saying that they had to change their travel schedule because they got stuck in Chicago, or they couldn't get to Chicago, and UCLA was playing Northwestern. You know, UCLA is now a member of the Big Ten. So now they had to fly earlier.
2: Yeah.
3: And then maybe students take more classes during the summer. But how are they having a real educational experience here?
2: I think it's an interesting thing, but I actually think it's a totally separate thing, because that's not new, really. Like, this is something that's really been a problem, I feel like, particularly for college football players. They get so much put on them, and they have so much importance laid on them that the football side of it really overtakes the education side. And it really has for a long time. Even since when I was in college, it was very clear that these players, with sports and athletics first, and the schools do a lot for them. But that's a different conversation that I don't know if schools are really ready to have.
3: Well, but it's not just football. If you're any sport that you're playing is going to be traveling a lot more, you know, to for the Big Ten games. It's now, you know, Rutgers to UCLA.
2: It's very interesting. There's so much to talk about, Jana. We'll stay close on this as it continues to come through, as the House vote gets closer. We'll continue to check in with you on it.
0: Yes, we are in now the MLB playoffs. Okay, I'm coming out. I'm just going to come out and say it. Justin Verlander's last game as a Detroit Tiger, his daughter runs out on the field. He's crying. I'm crying. The crowd is crying. That was a touching moment.
2: It's a touching moment. I always love, you know, love, and I guess I don't want to say hate, because these are sad moments, though, for players, obviously. But they're just so touching when you see players react this way, and you see someone really who just gave his all to the game. And even as a Yankee fan, I can still watch and appreciate it. But the moment when you have your daughter and your wife come out is really, really touching.
0: Sorry, the Tigers didn't show up in the playoffs.
2: Yeah,
0: this
2: that's
0: year.
2: Why he's done now.
0: Yeah. And Max Scherzer, also a former Detroit Tiger, he retired on the same day as Justin Verlander.
2: We're seeing some great, great pitchers, you know, come out of the game this year with the retirement of Verlander and Scherzer. It's sad, but I think that it's not the most, it's probably a good time, actually, for them to retire, because the future is uncertain for the MLB.
0: Well, yeah. Please, I'm going to say it again. Don't, MLB, go out and walk out next season, because you will wreck the game.
2: Michael, it's something that's really looming. It's something that's going to loom over these playoffs the entire time, you know, over the next few weeks that we're going to enjoy them. I'm not sure if it's going to be almost a good thing for viewership, or people are going to tune in because they know this might be the last baseball that they're going to watch for a long time. And a long time, it remains to be seen how long that actually would be. You know, we had David Rubenstein in here last week, and he did tell us from the owner's perspective, you know, what they want, and that they are dedicated to trying to make a season happen. But they're still very far apart on the issue of the salary cap, and I really don't see a place where it gets solved before March of next year.
0: And I'm sorry, Mr. Rubenstein, you guys didn't make the playoffs either. So
2: no. You know. Well, the Orioles are one of those interesting teams where they can do well without a large payroll, but this was not one of those years.
0: WNBA playoffs, I'm wondering what the ratings are.
2: We won't know the ratings yet, because the first round of, you know, it's the first round of the WNBA playoffs, but I'm actually expecting it to be a very high first round viewership of this WNBA playoffs because of these matchups, Michael. It's Caitlin Clark versus Asia Wilson, Aces versus the Fever in the first round of the playoffs. So you have reigning champions versus this global phenom that everybody wants to see go far further than she's ever gone in the playoffs. But right now, I don't know if that will happen for Caitlin Clark. It's not a great matchup really for the W in the first round. And then you also have a first round with New York and Minnesota going head to head again. So this is like a 2024 clash of the, you know, the championship of the finals. So it's a great first round, but it's probably not the best for business for the next few rounds, because that will probably mean viewership goes down as these teams come out of the first round.
0: I am so glad, though, that the WNBA playoffs, they're getting coverage, because 20 years ago it didn't happen.
2: No, I mean, it didn't even happen like 5-6 years ago, yeah, you know, that true. We weren't really seeing these sorts of numbers. So it's great to see that people are talking about it. People are engaged, and these games are sold out, you know, in all of the different cities that they're in. We will continue to see growth, but also the WNBA also has something else looming over their playoffs with a new commissioner hire that they're going to have to do after this year's concluded.
0: I got to bring this up. And this involves a baseball story. An injured athletics player is suing the Detroit Tigers over an unpadded fence. Apparently, Zach Geloff got seriously injured and put him out of commission for more than a month. And that's why he is filing the lawsuit, because he was unpadded, he hit it, and he was hurt.
2: I understand that. I would somewhat be on his side and understand where he's coming from in that situation. It should be up to the teams to make sure that their stadiums are safe for the players. But it does remind me back in 2023 when Aaron Judge went through the wall at Dodger Stadium, because he is a behemoth of a man, and he like ran through the outfield stadium, and he got hurt and he was out, and he did not sue the Dodgers. So I don't know if that has anything to do with character or whatever it has to do with, but I could see the stadiums being at fault here, so I don't blame this player at all.
0: By the way, it happened at Comerica Park, which next season is going to be third, fifth, two, sixth, whatever the new name is going to be. It's not going to be Comerica Park anymore, which is sad to me, because I remember it very well just like that.
2: I mean, this is now, we're coming up on the A's final seasons here, right? Within just playing in these stadiums and going then out to Vegas. We'll see them do that very soon. We will pay attention to the rest of the WNBA playoffs and then see what happens with the MLB playoffs as well. Coming up next, we will be joined by the chairman and CEO of Ipswich Town FC.
0: That is straight ahead on the Bloomberg Business of Sports. We're Vanessa Perdomo Maglione. I'm Michael Barr. 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
0: This is the Bloomberg Business of Sports, where we explore the big money issues in the world of sports. I'm Michael Barr.
2: I'm Vanessa Perdomo-Maglione.
0: Rand Williams is out in Los Angeles this week. However, before he left, the three of us got the chance to sit down with the chairman and CEO of Ipswich Town FC, Mark Ashton.
2: Ipswich were promoted back into the Premier League this year, so we asked Mark how the club has managed the transition, and we also spoke about their unique ownership setup.
0: Huddle up around the set. Let's take a listen to that conversation with Mark Ashton, chairman and CEO of Ipswich Town. Congratulations. You're back in the Premier League.
21: Thank you very much for having me. An amazing setup you've got here. Delighted to be here. And yes, back in the biggest and best league in the world.
2: Tell us about the transition between going in and out of the Premier League, going down the championship, making it back. Everyone knows those games are, you know, some of the most financially, you know, important at the end of the season when you get promoted or when you get relegated. So tell us about how you navigate those seasons.
21: It's a real challenge. The EFL Championship League, again, is one of the toughest in the world. It's probably the fourth or fifth biggest league in the world in its own right. And it's a very competitive league. You're playing 2-3 times a week. Every point counts. We were delighted to get re-promoted. But at the end, it was one single point, and it's that close. So, and back to the Premier League for the second time in 3 years. But it's not easy to navigate between the two divisions. You know, some clubs have done it well, but we're back, and this time we intend to stay.
22: Now, talk to me about spending on sports in general. And the reason I ask is because if you're not spending on players and you're spending on facilities, if you're not spending on facilities and you're spending on fans, how do you divide and decide where you'd like to spend money, considering that now you're back in the Premier League?
21: I think that's a really good question. You know, when we acquired this football club 5 years ago, we spent a lot of time identifying a club that had almost been asset stripped. So it was an undervalued asset in what I believe is an undervalued asset class. But you have to build a house of stone. So I think if you just invest in the team, you take a real risk. And if you just invest in infrastructure, the team's not going to move forward. So it's a balance between investing in all of the pillars of the football club. So you build this real solid house. So when the team wobbles, because the team will lose at some point, that's sport. You can fall back on really solid infrastructure. So whether that's facilities, digitalization, whether it's the team, whether it's people, we've invested all at the same time. And that was part of our plan model.
2: Take us back to the initial investment into the club and how it, you know, you acquired it and what the initial goals were. I mean, obviously, it's always to make it to the Premier League, right? But tell us how that deal all came together and, you know, how you operate the ownership group.
21: Yeah, very differently. Again, I'd been working for numerous clubs in the UK for many, many years, and actually came out to America to speak to the USL conference, and met some really interesting people, Brett Johnson, Burke Bacay, who owned USL teams. They owned Phoenix Rising, and was introduced to a US state pension fund in Phoenix who were looking to invest in the asset class in Europe, and built a really good relationship and felt that I had a meeting of minds with the people. So we assisted in identifying the asset, which was Ipswich Town, and then getting the deal done and wrote a plan. And where I've been really fortunate is a lot of overseas money can come to European football to die. Why? Really smart people in their own worlds, very wealthy people. But in England's football, soccer, as you would call it, is one of the most regulated industries in the world. So they don't put their hands on the wheel. They allow executive management to write the plan, stick to the plan, and deliver on the plan. And then they support that financially, they challenge, but they don't get involved on a day-to-day basis. And that's been really key for us. That's given us the oxygen, if you like, to deliver the plan ahead of time. And I believe build probably the biggest growth curve in world football.
0: We're talking with Mark Ashton, chairman and CEO of Ipswich Town FC. And I was going through some of the minority investors that you have, and I was shocked to see Colin Cowherd is a minority owner. And there are other American sports figures as well. Can you name some?
21: Well, we've set this up differently because over the last 5 years, the pension fund has sold down. They're now no longer the controlling stakeholder in the football club. And we've got a number of, if you like, funds that bring in into key individuals who want to invest into the funds. And they've been so supportive. It's been an interesting journey. This is probably my first venture into America 5 years ago. And what I found was same words, but very different language. Mm. And we've had some.
22: Give us an example. Yeah. Give us an example of a meeting you have where you're like, are we speaking this? We're saying the same and speaking the same language, but we're not saying the same things.
21: It's down to the little things, you know, whether we call the kit shirts, you call them jerseys. I could give you a multitude of examples, like really small things. But
22: boots and cleats.
21: You've got it, my friend. But it's almost. There has been a different cultural divide on in the US how sports organizations are run compared with those in England. And where I've been really fortunate is had amazing board of directors and amazing shareholder group who share knowledge. You know, we have the owners of the Florida Panthers on my board, back-to-back champions, mm-hmm. who share amazing knowledge. We do that, vice versa. Really good people in business who will look at the financing of the football club in a different way. And that openness, that ability to share knowledge, work together with one common goal, again, I go back to it, has helped us build the biggest growth curve in world football.
22: I do want to ask you, I believe you spent around $30 million on the training ground. And here in the U.S., across sports, owners' approach to training facilities differs. In Miami, if you go to the Miami Dolphins training facility, I believe the NFL Players Association has rated them an A-plus for 4 years in a row, but there is no playoff success there. Whereas if you go to the Kansas City Chiefs, although they've had improvements, I believe they're around a C-plus to a B-grade. Mm-hmm. How do you approach training ground investment and how that translates to the field?
21: I think it translates to probably two areas. One of the things that we have in Europe is a transfer market where players are traded for huge amounts of money. They are assets. And what we try to do is recruit and bring in assets at a low value and then develop them to win games of football on the pitch. But ultimately, you then trade them for a profit. at the end of that cycle. So the training ground is almost like an incubator. You're bringing talent in and you're developing that talent. The players only go to the stadium, the main stadium, 25, 26 days a year. They're at the training ground every single day. So whether that's our academy players, our women's players, our men's players, the training ground, yet we've spent multi-millions on it, but it's a place of work. We haven't built a spa and a leisure centre, a really focused place where we develop talent. And it's a place of hard work. And the culture at the training ground is key. If you don't have that, I don't believe in any sport you will succeed. So it's a big investment, but it's an investment that I think will yield a real return on investment.
0: Okay, I'm going to ask this, and you want to see the look on Randall's face. But before we went on the air, because of the huge success of the World Cup here in the U.S. and all around North America, we call it obviously soccer here. Everywhere else in the world, it's called football. And I'm wondering now, out of respect for the game, do we shift and call it football as well?
22: Choose your words wisely.
21: Yeah, wow, that's a for an Englishman answering that in New York, it's probably a little bit difficult. I think it's a cultural piece. It doesn't cause us any problems. Again, we have some fun with words when we're talking to our American investors. I think the challenge you've got here is the NFL is such a big beast. I'm not sure anyone's going to want to mess with something that works so well. But I think the world saw was the US put on an incredible show for the World Cup. It blew everyone away. And, you know, I thought sitting on the other side of the pond that the time zones were going to be a challenge, etc. But I don't think they ultimately were. Mm. Everyone left with a great impression of the game, the grounds, the stadiums, the facilities, the media. The show that was put on for the biggest show in the world, I thought, was incredible. And it was a coming together of the football world.
2: I'm interested in how, you know, after a World Cup, especially when it comes to here, you know, I've been talking to a lot of people in the Premier League, La Liga, and all the other leagues when this has been the center of world soccer over the last 2 years with the Club World Cup as well. Are you also really focused on getting a bigger market here of U.S. fans as well for the team?
21: For sure. And again, having an American board, you know, the majority of my shareholders are U.S.-based. Again, that education piece, we're looking potentially to bring the team here. And bring both our men's and women's teams here. You know, we want to commercialize the club in the US. You know, watch parties are something that's been new to us. Those are growing. And look, we're a very special club. Unique location, huge history and tradition. And across the world, you know, with like America, you see supporters and fans have their team. I'd like us to be everyone's second team. Everyone's real team. You know, we're not just a badge, we're not just a crest. We're a team and a club with a real heartbeat. And we're picking up US fans all the time. We've done global recruitment this year. We've signed a player from Japan, Mexico, Brazil. You know, we're taking our brand globally. So for us to put more roots down in the US is a key part.
2: How do you pick up those US fans? I mean, it's interesting, you know, when you sign players from Japan and Mexico, like you said, they come with their fandom. So without...
22: Rabid fandom, too.
2: Big fan, especially when you're talking about Mexico, right? Yep. And I've talked to a lot of people there. It's basically an easy way to say, okay, we have the Mexican fan base. They're very passionate. Let's sign a player from Mexico. So how do you do that with the US?
21: I think ultimately, I'd love to be able to bring in US players. It's something that we've looked at for quite a period of time. But I think, you know, you just can't just depend on that. I think part of what we've got to do is we've got to come to the US. We've got to bring the team to the US. You know, our men's team has done extremely well. But also, we're looking to advance our women's team and bring our women's team into the US so they have a presence. You know, it's a global game. And again, the World Cup, I think, has brought the family of football together, and on the back of a World Cup where there's such a good feeling about football, it's a perfect time to come across the pond and get more involved.
2: That was Mark Ashton, Chairman and CEO of Ipswich Town FC. Coming up, we're sticking with soccer and taking a look to the 2027 Women's World Cup.
0: That is straight ahead on the Bloomberg Business of Sports. I'm Michael Barr with Vanessa Perdomo Maglione and Randall Williams. 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
9: Thank you for joining us on the Bloomberg Business of Sports, where we explore the big money issues in the world of sports. I'm Michael Barr.
10: I'm Vanessa Perdomo-Maglione.
9: Randa Williams will be back next week, Vanessa, right after the end of this year's World Cup. You caught up with the chief marketing officer for the National Women's Soccer League, Rachel Epstein.
10: That's right, Michael. We spoke about how the NWSL was planning on capitalizing on the wave and the popularity that soccer saw this men's World Cup, but also looking ahead to the 2027 Women's World Cup.
9: Let's take a listen to that conversation with Rachel Epstein, chief marketing officer of the National Women's Soccer League. Yes, I'm going to ask it. We're just off the heels of the World Cup. And next year, I see Vanessa smiling. Big times are happening here. Tell us about the excitement that's going through for your soccer league and with the cup coming up for the women next year.
11: I mean, it is a thrilling time across the sport of soccer, coming off of an unbelievable Men's World Cup that actually drove increased interest and awareness in our league, in the NWSL. And now looking ahead, we have our championship in November, another critical beat. And then, of course, as you said, Michael, like looking forward to the Women's World Cup and what a massive opportunity it is, certainly for our league to acquire new fans and bring new fans into NWSL and into our clubs and to follow our players. But for the sport of soccer to sort of indoctrinate new fans around the culture of soccer and bring them closer to the sport and helping them sort of understand and embrace the magic of our players and their technical skill and really understanding it in depth. That's what we're really excited about, to take that moment to introduce this massive new audience to the sport and then, of course, to our league and really bringing them and transitioning them after the World Cup into the NWSL.
10: And, I mean, to mention for next year's World Cup, it's also in Brazil, which is a phenomenal time zone, way better than 2023.

0: thrilled about the time zone, no question.
1: Australia, New Zealand.
2: Had waking to wake up to results.
3: I mean, yeah. I woke up anyway.
1: Oh, I woke up, and I was disappointed, okay, when I woke up in 2023. But, you know, talking about how you used this summer and the campaigns that you guys got. I know you guys had the campaign Summer of Soccer, and you really were indoctrinating yourself within this World Cup as well. Because, I mean, just because, you know, it's the Women's League doesn't mean it didn't have an increased boom for soccer all over, you know, the landscape. Tell us about how you did that, what you guys used this summer as a building block.
3: Yeah, I mean, the importance of this summer was to take, so our league pauses, and how do we use this moment where soccer is going to become a global conversation, and we saw all that energy, and how do we insert ourselves authentically into that conversation? So, but first to maintain momentum while we're sort of paused, but then to bring that interest that we knew the moment would create, and that fandom, that newfound soccer fandom, into our league. And so the key around Summer of Soccer for us, which is really sort of creator-driven, was to find the right voices and personalities to show up in a really authentic way in those high-relevance moments. I think that's the most important thing, right? You can't just try to insert yourself in a way. Fans sniff out if you're trying to just attach yourself to heat and you're not doing it authentically. Mm-hmm. And I think what we did really well was show up in a really authentic way, which we can, right, as the best league in the world, in that moment, and create that connectivity for new fans. And we saw and learned that all the way from sort of that creator and content focused approach to the experiential and being up, being on the ground at FIFA, at watch parties and the FIFA World Cup events in Kansas City. That sort of full funnel approach, right, allowed to bring that momentum back into our league. We had increased social following. Our viewership coming out of our break has had great momentum. So the exciting part is that we unlocked the sort of increased interest and awareness in our league that we wanted to. And then when you look ahead to the Women's World Cup, where it's obviously those are our players, you know, sort of going to Brazil and our players returning to our league, the opportunity is, you know, even greater, of course.
2: One of the reasons that, I mean, you all also had to pause was because of the fact that your facilities were being used by a good portion of, you know, the FIFA World Cup teams. Yeah. And I wonder from a just a business perspective, what does that show fans, consumers, and athletes alike about the NWSL and sort of the increase in investment into your facilities that you've seen over the last few years?
3: Yeah, I mean, our commissioner talks about this quite a bit. The investment in facilities is paramount. It shows, it is proof positive of the ambition of our ownership group and the investment in these players in our league. And it will help both at the club level and the league level us continue to sort of grow enterprise value. Like, that is really important. And ultimately, that helps the entire ecosystem, right? At the league level, the club level, the players, as we go into media rights. So infrastructure is paramount. And we understand that we're part of the global, right, soccer landscape, and that there will be breaks, right, FIFA breaks, and we have become adept at navigating those, and in this case, using that pause to our advantage and creating momentum coming out of it, and we'll certainly do that again next summer.
1: Well, speaking of using the facilities and the infrastructure and really showcasing it in a big way in Ted Lasso, in this, you know, in the latest season of Ted Lasso, they filmed at the stadium, at the Kansas City Stadium, which is, you know, the first stadium built for women's soccer. Tell me about working with them and having that, you know, the NWSL on such a big platform.
3: Yeah,
1: like
3: I mean, there's nothing is more powerful than those cultural crossover moments, right? Like those are the kinds of things that create entry points for new fans to come in and discover our league and sample our product. And you need those kinds of sort of high relevance, like bullhorn moments to create that kind of pathway in. Our job is to leverage those moments, right? You sort of become familiar and you see a beautiful stadium and you maybe hear a name or two. We have to sort of bring fans, take advantage of those high relevance moments, bring fans further down the funnel, right? And so first, we want to continue to create more of those crossover opportunities, right, for sure. And that, by the way, I think happens at the league level, mm-hmm, but it also, like, there's also really important community-based opportunity. Like, there also has to be real authentic ground-up player-first connection and crossover moment that comes deeply authentically from the clubs and from the players. Like, this is the power of female athletes. They have, you know, over the last 10 years, really built their own brands and followings and fandoms. And those are drivers, too, for those big crossover opportunities to bring new interest into our league. In both cases, whether it's like sort of, you know, sort of from the player up or from the league, you know, a big partnership with a TV show, mm-hmm, we have to take that interest and make it stickier, right? Yeah. Like, sort of drive engagement and then increase that frequency of consumption across our season.
1: Was that like a dream call for you as the chief marketing officer?
3: I wish I could say I received that call. I'm just a few months in, to be honest.
4: By the way, we are talking with Rachel Epstein, chief marketing officer for the National Women's Soccer League. I want to bring up the fact, first of all, congratulations. You got two more teams coming to the league. Say hello, Atlanta. Say hello, Columbus.
3: Yes.
4: And they're going to join the league in 2028. Tell us more what this means as this league continues to grow and grow.
3: I mean, it is always powerful to bring new teams into our league, to expand our footprint, to showcase the ambition of those ownership groups, the facilities and the fandoms that they will bring to bear. It is an important signal to the marketplace that we are continuing to grow, and the value, right, that we are creating is recognized, and you're seeing that, and sort of the expansion fees, right, and club valuations. So those are always important indicators, but they also create, almost like, you know, sort of at an experiential level, these unbelievable moments. Those moments when those new teams take the field, as we saw with Denver, mm-hmm, right, 63,000 fans show up, are explosive big halo moments that sort of create a knock-on effect. So it is, yes, they're joining, and that's fantastic, but also the momentum that it creates for the rest of the league when they sort of take the field for the first time is really important. And again, our job is to leverage that momentum, right, is to ensure that it is not just a moment in time, but that we are re-engaging that newly interested audience that sees those big numbers and the records we're breaking and comes back for more.
2: I do wonder, what are your tells that the World Cup has had an impact? Like, we're less than 50 days since the event has ended.
3: Yeah.
2: And I wonder long term whether that be like TV viewership, whether that be attendance, whether that be team sales and investment into the league itself. How do you know that the World Cup, and whether that be this year's or next year's, has had a substantial impact on the NWSL and soccer here in the U.S.?
3: Yeah, I mean, real metrics, right? Like follower growth, impressions growth. We were very content focused, so it is like the indicator to some degree is like that engagement and that follower growth, which we saw in significant numbers and was very much like a sort of a focused and measured business goal. And viewership. When you have that pause, the imperative, as I said, is not just to sort of maintain your momentum, but hopefully create more momentum. And I'm just talking about this past summer with Men's World Cup. And coming out of break, we have seen growth in viewership across all of our media partners. And that's like a really, audience growth is the business imperative, right? From my mind, right? And so that was the goal incrementally here on Men's World Cup, but it will be, our goals will be even bigger coming out of Women's World Cup, because we that fan journey from a Women's World Cup perspective starts before that window.
1: Our thanks to Rachel Epstein, Chief Marketing Officer of the National Women's Soccer League, for joining us.
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7: With SRN News, I'm Ron Taylor. Reports say the fly-to-by co-pilot accused of stabbing the captain of a passenger jet mid-flight was previously banned from flying over fears he had adopted radical ideological views.
8: Trump was asked by reporters outside the White House Friday about Democrats warning they'll initiate impeachment proceedings if they regain power after the midterms. The president said that after two impeachment attempts, he's getting good at it, adding that it would be a fake impeachment. Trump went on to say, with me, they like to do it, and warned about Democrats regaining control, arguing that he's made a lot of progress. Trump spoke before leaving for Alabama, where he's holding a campaign rally event. I'm Chris Caraggio.
7: There's a new special prosecutor in the Cornell University frat house gang rape case. New York Governor Kathy Hochul says Attorney General Letitia James will replace the local DA after Hochul blasted Cornell police and the DA for how they handled the case. This is SRN News.
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4: This is a Bloomberg Business of Sports report. MLB has decided not to consider Grand Teton National Park in Wyoming for a game. Baseball Commissioner Rob Manfred sent a letter to local officials and community leaders stating that MLB had no formal plans to play there. The idea faced strong opposition from environmental groups and the local community. Illinois Governor J.B. Pritzker is signaling that he still sees hope his state will head off the Chicago Bears' plan to move to Indiana. Pritzker met with NFL Commissioner Roger Goodell about keeping the Bears in Illinois and protecting taxpayers. Also attending the meeting were three influential state lawmakers and Pat Ryan, a minority owner of the Bears. The NFL franchise announced plans in June to leave Illinois after more than 100 years, opting for a new stadium project in Indiana. Indiana officials hailed the team's plan to move, with Governor Mike Braun saying it would provide an economic boon. With the Bloomberg Business of Sports report, I'm Michael Barr.
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21: You've got to listen to the consumers, and they're very worried right now. Their utility prices are going up. You know, they're concerned about how much debt is going into these data centers. I do think slowing it down, getting a sense of, you know, where the water is going to come from, where the energy is going to come from, what they look like, and, you know, working with industry. But I do think having a slowdown, a pause, and thinking about this in a very intentional way makes a lot of sense.
22: Mm-hmm. Well, on data centers, the Senate right now is trying to advance the Ratepayer Protection Act that passed. Only three Democrats voted no, but a number of Democrats are voting against advancing this right now at 42 nays. It looks like this will likely fail on the Senate floor. What are your Democratic colleagues in the Senate missing on this one? Why was there so much support in the House and not in the other chamber?
21: You know, I think it's a good bill. I think it's a good start. I'm going to guess it's politics that are coming into play. I'd put the politics aside and I would say pass the bill, send it to the president's desk. It's a good start. It's not an end point because we do need the ability to compute and compete with the rest of the world. But again, the public's a little bit leery here. You know, it's moving pretty fast. So I would pass that. I would tell my Senate colleagues to pass it.
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24: Hi, everyone. Welcome to the weekend edition of Bloomberg Business Week. It was a week full of artificial intelligence headlines. A lot of things coming at us in that regard. U.S. economic data, too. We also kept a watchful eye on geopolitics, most notably, of course, about the U.S. war in Iran. That all was at play in the financial markets this week. As for consumers, confidence fell in the month of September to the lowest level since 2014 as views about the economy and the labor market deteriorated.
25: We mentioned AI. It did take center stage for a lot of reasons, including a White House meeting this past week where President Trump hosted Silicon Valley's top AI leaders to chart the future of regulation, power demand, and global innovation dominance. All the key stories and deep dive analysis driving the markets this week can be found right now on the Bloomberg Terminal and at Bloomberg.com.
24: This hour, we catch up with the individual who was handed the keys to the happiest place on Earth, an iconic and storied company and brand, Wright,
0: before the world shut down because of the global pandemic, then led it through streaming wars and political crossfire. And then he was shown the door, fired as CEO nearly 3 years after taking the top job at the Walt Disney Company.
25: Former Disney CEO Bob Chapek breaks his silence on his tenure at Disney and takes us inside the House of Mouse with his new book, Behind the Castle Walls. Our deep dive with him in just a moment. Plus, speaking of the COVID shutdown, that was part of the story with Bob Chapek, of course, as you mentioned, Carol. The pandemic darling Peloton. Remember that one during the pandemic?
0: I do, big time.
25: Wow.
0: Yeah.
25: It's working on a comeback by ramping up on treadmills. The company's CEO, Peter Stern, joins us a bit later this hour.
0: We begin with Bob Chapek, who started at the Walt Disney Company in 1993, spending nearly 30 years there. From director of home video marketing to lead home video, film distribution, consumer products, and theme parks, and eventually CEO. He took over as CEO of Disney in February of 2020 as the world would soon shut down because of COVID. And then, Tim, in June 2022, Disney's board unanimously voted to extend his contract for 3 years.
25: That November, he was out, months after the contract extension and less than 3 years after being named CEO. Bob Chapek has written about that time and his entire career at Disney. It's all in his new book, out this past week, Behind the Castle Walls, My 30 Years at the Happiest Place on Earth.
1: I never imagined in any of my 30 years that I would write a book, let alone a book that, you know, at least the back third of the book tracking my final 3 years. I see my achievement as being named the seventh CEO of the Disney Company, a huge achievement, but it certainly didn't end the way that I thought it should.
0: Well, having said that, is it hard to hear ousted or fired or let go next to your name in conjunction with that?
1: They're trigger words. Every one of those is trigger words, and I think I've spent the majority of the last 4 years trying to essentially heal from the impact of those words. But that's part of why I had to write this book. I really remained silent for the first 3-4 years, and that void was filled with a lot of rhetoric and fiction, and so I figured I had to set the record straight.
25: Did you remain silent because you had to, because your contract was extended by 3 years, and part of the terms of that were you couldn't tell your story?
1: That's partially the reason. You know, part of it was just good common sense. And the other thing was, I didn't want whatever I wrote to be filled with emotion. I wanted it to be objective and from a distance. And I thought with time comes a bit of distance. So it's a little bit of both.
25: Did it feel like you were able to write this removed from it? Because it does seem like reading this, it seems like this still stings a lot.
1: It still stings a lot, but, you know, I put a percentage on everything, and I'd say maybe 50% of it is gone, and the other 50%, honestly, is tough to get over. I'm not sure that this book's going to, you know, serve that purpose, but I did feel it was important for my legacy and the history of the company to get some truth-telling into it.
0: We want to get into your becoming CEO and what happened, but you also spent some time taking us back in time, your history. Always important, I feel like, for anybody's story. You talk about your family, Hammond, Indiana, being a runner. You talk about your summer jobs. You talk about the smokestacks that you grew up. You really painted a picture. You also talk about maggots, which is an incredible story that kind of freaked me out, but it's there. What do you want people to know about your background, your formative years, and why was that so important for everybody to understand your roots?
1: I think the most important headline, if you will, is that I am the most unlikely person to be sitting here or in the CEO seat of the Walt Disney Company that you could absolutely imagine. I am the American dream in terms of how this happened. Hammond, Indiana is right next to Gary, East Chicago, where I was born, East Chicago, filled with oil refineries and steel mills. And, you know, far more people decided to go into a trade than ever went to college, let alone went to college, got a graduate degree, spent 30 years at Disney and climbed to the CEO role. So I am the odd man out in terms of unlikeliness of being here.
0: All right. So, and there's a Florida and Disney connection when you were a kid, too. Like, you went there. You loved it. You loved Florida. It was kind of probably painting a picture of what life could be.
1: Well, I had no idea what life was like outside the region. That little crescent outside Chicago and Northwest Indiana is called the region. I had no, until we went to Florida. And I went, we'd go to Fort Lauderdale, for example, and I would see these boats on the waterways. And it was inconceivable that that life existed. And it wet my whistle for ambition. It made me strive and really want to do my best.
0: Well, that ambition paid off, right? You did get to Disney in 1993. You worked at J. Walter Thompson. You have Heinz, US Shoe Corporation, a lot of different companies. 1993, your first job at Disney, director of marketing for the brand, the home video division to February 2020. I'm going to fast forward because I want to get to that. You are named CEO of Disney. We remember it. The news breaking, kind of shock, unexpected, you know, Bob Iger, the CEO at the time, stepping down had kind of been a little bit of a, not a joke, but we all were like, he's going to step down, and then he's not, and like it went back and forth. You got to feel pretty good at that naming. And I know Bob told you back in December of 2019, but then you do an interview with CNBC. Just walk us through those months, those days or weeks,
1: right?
0: And well, how things went maybe from exuberance to maybe feeling a little bit different.
1: Sure. Obviously, I was thrilled the first day, a little anxious. You know, cameras are rolling and we're sitting there and, you know, I'm paying attention, looking in the right direction where I'm supposed to be answering the questions as they come. And I kind of do a little glance over to the side and I don't see a guy who looked like he was relieved of some of the biggest responsibilities in the world in terms of a job, but somebody.
0: This is our interview that you did with Emily Chang,
1: right,
0: the
1: right
0: two
1: after.
0: Of you, which is right after.
1: Right. Just yeah. No, I remember specifically, and you know, there was one point where he said, you know, we work well together or something like that, and then it turned into, well, everybody works well together. And I'm like, ooh, that was kind of a purposeful thing. And then I looked over and I didn't exactly see joy in his eyes, and that was immediately a little bit concerning because I picked up on the body language. But what really told me I had a problem was the New York Times interview that he gave with Ben Smith during the pandemic, where about a month after I got the job and he reasserted himself as CEO. Never mentioned it to me before he did that. To my knowledge, never talked to the board about it, and just did what I call in the book management pronouncement. He has done that. I don't know that anyone else calls it that, but that's what I called it. He had done that throughout our time together, and I knew at that point that, you know, I was going to be playing defense.
25: Were you surprised initially by this? And the reason I ask is because you read a lot in the book about how there's always this, like, you know, back and forth, this, like, parlor game, almost as frequently as, like, who's going to win some Oscar about who's going to succeed Bob Iger.
1: Right.
25: And this had kind of happened in the past, not to the extent where a new CEO had been chosen, but there was this whole anointing of a couple guys, Tom Staggs among them. And then it turned out that he didn't end up retiring. So how could you not have seen it coming, basically?
1: Well, that's a really good question. And to some extent, I probably was naive thinking, well, that can't happen to me. Now, those examples that you gave of Tom and Jay, that was before they were, you know, named CEO, and mine happened obviously after, so the stakes were a little bit bigger. But you're right, there were smoke signs on the horizon, and you know, everyone wants to think, well, that's not going to happen to me, right? But when that New York Times article came out, I said, oh no, he really, you know, putting it together with things like the video that you just showed, it's like, oh no, this is going to be trouble.
0: What was the working relationship like internally between the two of you? And it was an interesting setup because Bob stayed on as executive chair.
1: Yeah.
0: He also was head of creative, correct?
1: Yeah.
0: And you reported to him as a result of that?
1: It was ambiguous, but the best I can get is the board said I reported to them and Bob said I reported to him. So I'll, you know, integrate that and say I reported to both of them, but it was really unclear. I think that probably didn't help the situation. In terms of what it was like, up until the New York Times article, it just felt odd. After the New York Times article, it felt like, as an employee, you had to pick Team Bob I or Team Bob C. And because he did retain some responsibilities operating over creative, it kind of gave him the ability to insert himself in any meeting he wanted to, because they're in Disney. It's a creative company. And I would hear about meetings that would transpire.
0: And he had relationships, right?
1: He had a much better Rolodex than I did, especially, by the way, stuck at home for 18 months, not being able to make those new relationships. And I would hear about meetings that were talking about distribution that I wasn't even in. And I was like, what is this? And then I felt like, you know, it was going to be a bigger challenge as time went on.
25: But you not only stayed on for years after that New York Times article came out from Ben Smith, you had a contract extension,
1: correct,
25: during that time as well.
1: I say that the biggest miracle wasn't that I lost my job. It was that it took 3 years for it to happen, and after an extension, 5 months before they let me go.
0: Well, we were talking about this in the newsroom. Like, what were those contract negotiations like? For a board to say yay, and then you're out a few months later,
1: yeah,
0: is kind of hard to get our heads around.
1: Yeah, well, it's hard for me to get my head around as well.
25: That was Bob Chapek, former CEO of the Walt Disney Company.
2: Coming up, we're going to continue our conversation with Bob as he talks about his relationship with the other Bob, the CEO that he replaced. We're talking about Bob Iger, longtime CEO at Disney, Bob Iger. Plus, we get Bob Chapek's thoughts on the world of media and entertainment, specifically his former home, what he thinks about it.
25: You're listening to Bloomberg Business Week. 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
24: Let's get back to our conversation with Bob Chapek, former CEO of the Walt Disney Company. His new book out this past week, Behind the Castle Walls, My 30 Years at the Happiest Place on Earth. He takes us back to a moment where things were maybe not so happy and he realized things were not going well.
1: To be honest with you, the whole thing was odd because, as you had said earlier, it was like a football team going on the drive to score a touchdown and you get stopped on the 5-yard line and I'm retiring. No, I'm not retiring. You know, 20-yard penalty, back it up. I'm retiring. No, I'm not. And just a year earlier, when Fox was purchased, he was saying that he's going to stay. You know, he got an extension. He's going to stay. So, you know, the whole thing was honestly so bizarre that I wasn't sure what normal was anymore. And all I was going to take is to take the good news and run with it.
0: Right. When Bob Iger gave the interview and said things or was holding meetings, and I understand it was COVID, it was a weird time for all of us. But at the same time, we found it remarkable how many people were accessible because everybody was home and could take phone calls. Did you guys have any kind of conversations at that time and where you could say, what are you up to?
1: Yeah. Matter of fact, I made my way to Brentwood, to his home, several times to do, you know, social distance walking, you know, where you're,
0: too.
1: 10, 12, you know, yards apart, but you both have masks on and you're talking. We talked about that. In hindsight, though, I don't know that I really ever got into what was going on in his mind during that time period because they were so vanilla. They were so normal. Mm. And now knowing that whatever was clicking in his mind wasn't traditional, I don't think he was being totally honest with me about his thoughts.
11: There was a paragraph in the book that left me wanting more, and I'm hoping you can give us a little more into the conversation that you had with Bob Iger here. You said you decided to call him. What followed next was a conversation that shocked me. The call turned contentious and left my head spinning. It wasn't particularly long, but I was left with one major takeaway. He wanted his job back. From day one of my tenure as CEO, Bob had always carried himself with the confidence that he could get his job back anytime he wanted. What happened on that call?
1: Well, what happened was it's one of these attempts for me to try to figure out what the motivation is here. What am I missing? And I believe that Bob believed that he could get his job back, and therefore it really wasn't my place to be a judge as to how appropriate it was that he was running this interference as I'm trying to do my job, because he had the right to do this. Now, you know, what he had agreements to or didn't have agreements to, I have no idea. But he gave me the indication that he believed that he could get his job back anytime he wanted because of the nature of the relationships he had with board members.
0: And speaking of the board, like, Who did you have any support or people reaching out to you to say, let me give you an assist on this, or here's what you need to know about Bob Iger, who, to be fair, was at the company a long time, so entrenched and identified with the Walt Disney Company. But I am curious, who reached out?
1: I will tell you that I did. I got those calls frequently, and it was from a majority of the board. But it didn't seem like in the end it mattered, because when it all fell apart, it just, like, the bottom just caved out. And I'm thinking to myself, exactly to your question, I just spoke to board member A, B, C, D, E within the last week, and they told me, you know what, it's going to be fine, he's going to be gone soon, don't worry about it. And so how do I go from an extension,
0: right,
1: 5 months earlier, to reinforcing calls for the next 3 or 4 months, to a bad feeling in your gut, like something feels different about this?
0: You always know.
1: The fateful call in November, and it's like, well, I can't say I didn't see any smoke on the horizon. Matter of fact, I used to say all the time, I feel like this is a death by 1,000 cuts, right? And it's just, when's the final cut?
0: You know, speaking of signs, and I don't know whether this is superficial, but I've worked in enough companies, that corner office that the CEO holds, you didn't get that, did you? Bob's old office.
1: Not initially, no. Not until he left the company and was no longer executive chair. But he wanted to retain that. And to me, again, maybe I'm naive. I don't care about those types of things. Maybe I should have, though, because it wasn't about the office. It's about what it signaled. And at the time, good old Bob, he'll be okay with it. It's fine. Yeah, it's fine.
0: We should point out, too, that, Bob Iger has been reached out to in numerous reporting, and often it's referred to the Disney Company, who often don't comment on a lot of the issues. And also, I think on the COVID issue, said it had nothing to do with why Bob stepped down.
11: On Bob Iger, you said to our colleague Thomas Buckley, if I did have the opportunity to meet face-to-face with him, I would have a few things to say. What are some of those things?
1: Well, I'll leave that for a face-to-face if it ever happens. I highly doubt it will, particularly after this book. I don't think it's going to happen. It's been almost 4 years, and I haven't heard from him since then. As a matter of fact, it's my understanding that he doesn't even use my name around the office in those 4 years. He avoids using my name. So I don't really think, A, it's going to happen, nor, B, would anything productive come out of it.
0: So you don't want to talk to him?
1: I'll talk to anybody. I'm a gentleman. I'll talk to anybody at any time. But, it's not just the lack of contact. It's the fact that I've been erased from the company's history, literally on the company's timeline. My time has been erased from it. They took off the sign that commemorated the fact that I got the board to buy 3 cruise ships with Master Shipbuilders. A small thing, but it's all vindictive. Right? Who does that?
0: Well, let me ask you about something in terms of succession. So Bob Iger first chose you to succeed him, then came back after you were let go, fired. Bob Iger chose another successor, the current CEO, Josh D'Amaro. Do you think Bob Iger is capable of planning for a succession? And I wonder if you see Josh's naming a different situation. You know this person.
1: I think Josh is fantastic.
11: And you write about him, but good things about him in this book.
1: Nothing but good things about Josh.
0: You call him a protege.
1: Yeah, well, I did groom him. It was from the time he was a middle manager at Walt Disney World. He was always in my succession list, no matter what job I had. Here's the thing. I think, and this is, again, my opinion, but I think Bob's in a completely different place than he was the first time. He wanted to do something with the NFL, bring a franchise to LA. That didn't pan out. He wanted to go into politics for whatever reason. That didn't pan out. But now he's got a second act, right? He's got the Lakers thing. So, maybe the best thing to happen to Josh D'Amaro is that Bob got a piece of the Lakers.
0: Do you talk to Josh?
1: Not really. It was the relationship between myself and people that work for me pretty much ended when Bob came back. It was my understanding that they weren't exactly encouraged to have a relationship with me. Now, certain people have sort of broken that and have continued, and I respect them deeply for taking whatever career risks they did by daring to have any communication with me, even though I work with him for 30 years.
0: Yeah.
1: No relationship with Josh. He did send me an email the day that the announcement came out that I was leaving the company. Subsequent to that, I have not heard from him.
11: You know, it's my understanding that you haven't been to a Disney park since you were fired.
1: True.
11: You dedicate the book to your family, including your grandkids and future grandkids. Are you ever going to take them to a Disney park?
1: Well, they go. I just don't know that I'm at least psychologically in a position where I can go. You know, Disney at its facade is all about, you know, harmony and respect and being the best you can be. And you can probably understand for me, given how I've been erased from the company, how I was pushed out, that it would, and the way they did it, that it would be very difficult for me to go sit on It's a Small World After All and sort of attach that with what I've seen. I respect the company. I respect the brand. I respect the creative content that comes out of that company. It's just that this particular chapter of the company, I don't think reflected well on it or the people that, you know, made the decision.
0: The author's note in your book, you started off with Dear cast members and former cast members. You didn't get to write a goodbye email. So you really lay it out there, and it does feel like a professional goodbye. You talk about the daily mission of creating magical memories. You talk about higher callings and how that was for you. When you look at Disney today, what do you think about the company in terms of its place in the world? And what would you be doing at the company, or what do you think it needs to do?
1: I think its DNA is still fantastic. It's been fantastic since the era of Walt. So I think all the core elements are there. But I think it needs to be not about one person who sort of, you know, acts as a dictator in terms of what happens at the company, and is truly a collaborative environment where the company's not bigger. The company's bigger than one person. No one person's bigger than a company. And I think that's where it went off the rails.
0: Is it about, in terms of the businesses, is it the parks, streaming? What do you think, though, is the growth engine?
1: Well, I think, you know...
0: You know parks intimately. You know actually.
1: Yeah, and I think, you know, the parks has the opportunity, given the way it's being managed now, to, you know, have high... you know, single-digit returns, low double-digit returns, which on a big asset like that is pretty, you know, significant. But what I think the company needs personally, and again, I'm 4 years removed, but I think the company needs a growth engine. I think the reason the stock has really largely unchanged versus when I left is that it's missing a growth engine. You know, too many things are challenged. ESPN's challenged by the cost of content. It's crazy. Great brand, but challenged by the cost of content. The studio product has not exactly been setting the world on fire lately, getting that creative engine going. But, you know, look at what's happened in the broadcast business. You know, network television is challenged. Cord cutting, that's already come and gone now. So it needs a growth engine. And sometimes you need to make a long-term commitment to something for it to be a growth engine and not play the whims of this quarter or this quarter or this quarter. And if you do that, you're never going to find it. And I think if I were to give Josh a suggestion, you know, that would be it.
0: Thank you so much. Really appreciate it. We've been looking forward to getting some time with you. Bob Chapek, of course, former Disney CEO, his new book, Behind the Castle Walls, My 30 Years at the Happiest Place on Earth. You've got a new job. I hope you will come back and also talk about that with us.
1: Okay. Well, I've got a lot of things I'm dabbling in.
0: Okay. Well, come dabble and talk about it with us.
1: Thank you.
25: Our thanks to Bob Chapek, former CEO of the Walt Disney Company. His new book, it's out now, Behind the Castle Walls, My 30 Years at the Happiest Place on Earth.
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17: Ronald Reagan understood that freedom sometimes requires more than quiet diplomacy. It requires moral clarity. On June 12, 1987, standing before the Brandenburg Gate in a divided Berlin, Reagan issued a direct challenge to Soviet leader Mikhail Gorbachev. "Mr. Gorbachev, tear down this wall." The Berlin Wall was more than concrete and barbed wire. It represented a system that restricted movement, divided families, and denied millions the freedoms Americans often take for granted. Reagan refused to treat that division as permanent. He understood that free nations must be willing to identify the difference between liberty and oppression, and have the courage to say so. 2 years later, the Berlin Wall fell. Freedom survives when people refuse to accept tyranny as inevitable. So when freedom is challenged today, will we have the courage to defend it with the same clarity?
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8: I gotta say, Peloton is a company Tim and I have been covering for a long time. Jason Kelly here at Bloomberg has been very involved. Company founded back in 2012. It was a pandemic darling. We even did a broadcast from the company's homecoming event in New York City. That was back in May of 2019. Speaking with the co-founder.
9: I was
8: Don
9: there too.
8: No, you weren't at that.
9: No, I know I wasn't.
8: Oh,
9: at
8: you
9: that
8: were
9: event.
8: There. You were. At
9: yeah, because
8: you weren't here yet.
9: I wasn't here yet, but I was here in spirit.
8: But we both have been. I have a Peloton. Like, it's just been a company that we've been following, and it's gone through. To be fair, its ups and downs. Stock, we should point out, down nearly 19% year to date, down 97% from its high in January 2021. After being, as I said, what many called a pandemic darling, folks just buying up Pelotons during the global pandemic.
9: Today, though, following the introduction of three new treadmills, including its most affordable model yet to date, it's marking a deeper push into a segment that it considers crucial to a long-promised turnaround. Guiding the company since January of 2025, Peter Stern is with us. He's president and CEO of Peloton. He joins us here in the Bloomberg Businessweek studio. Welcome.
8: Welcome.
10: Carol and Tim, it's really great to be here, and thank you for your long-standing interest in the company, both in terms of covering it and also as members. It's actually my 10th year anniversary as a member of Peloton,
8: so I've been there
10: for a lot of this, too.
9: Well, Peloton, I mean, the word Peloton is a cycling term. I mean, most people know it for the bike. Are you going all in on treadmills, or are you trying to make running as central to the company as cycling?
10: Yeah, I love that. So our goal is to make Peloton as famous for running as we are for cycling. And so we're introducing the new TreadFlex, which is our most affordable and the first folding treadmill in the history of the company. We're also introducing a whole slew of AI-powered coaching features to help runners, walkers, and hikers. So with these announcements, we're knocking down the biggest barriers to home treadmill adoption, right? Price and space.
8: Mm-hmm.
10: And we're introducing ways to help so many more people get access to this category and also to help them run better, run safer. At the same time, of course, we're completely committed to the cycling market. We're committed to this goal on treadmills.
8: Hey, Peter, how much is price, when you guys were thinking about what you wanted to do, new product announcements, how much was price really one of the biggest barriers to bringing in new customers?
10: Well, what we know is that we'd like to have a product that covers the broadest array of prices possible so that we've got something for everyone. And so price was a really important part of it. This is the first time that we'll have a treadmill that's just a little over $2,000 in our lineup. And no compromises product. I mean, it's an absolutely beautiful piece of equipment, and it delivers the full magic formula that we have at Peloton. Our incredible hardware, great AI-powered software that's intuitive to use. Of course, our world-class instructors, there's nobody like them out in the world, and the supportive community that Peloton brings to bear. So you get all of that on that treadmill that's a lot more affordable for people. While we also introduced tremendous innovations on what is now the Tread Vision and the Tread Plus Vision.
9: How would you describe your identity to shareholders right now? Are you a hardware company? Are you a software company? Are you a media company? Are you a service

0: this company? Are you an apparel company? What are you?
1: 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We're that. Think about Disney, right? 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We're a little bit of that. So we're pretty unique, and it's why we feel so great about the business where we are right now.
2: Tell us a little bit more about the higher end, the Tread Plus Vision. $6,700, not inexpensive. What does that mean? And does that kind of reinforce, though, the idea that Peloton is still somewhat of a luxury brand?
1: Well, the fact is, again, now we have something for a much larger number of segments in the marketplace. But Tread Plus is the ultimate training partner for a runner. So it's got this energy returning slat belt that is absolutely the softest deck that you can use to help preserve your knees. If you want to log a lot of miles on a piece of equipment, there's nothing like that slat belt treadmill. And we're introducing some really cool features on this right now. So first of all, we're introducing the something called run analysis. We're delivering form feedback using a computer vision camera. So we're looking at things like your vertical oscillation, your cadence, and we're giving you a score and coaching on how to run better and safer to reduce injuries. We're also introducing on the Tread Plus Vision, for the first time, what we call sled mode. So I don't know if you've been in the gym and you've seen people actually pushing those weighted sleds across.
2: Yeah.
1: Now we have the ability to do 300 pounds of push weight resistance on a Tread Plus. That's a Hyrox modality, and Hyrox is, so many people are really excited about Hyrox these days. Now you can do that inside your home and get a full body workout on a Tread Plus Vision. So upper body, lower body, the whole thing on that piece of equipment.
0: Our thanks to Peter Stern, the president and CEO of Peloton.
2: From connected fitness platforms to digital ecosystems, scaling modern technology requires immense power. In particular, data centers, AI. We know that.
0: The AI boom driving unprecedented surge when it comes to electricity demand. With more electricity they use, the more heat these data centers create. As our Bloomberg News reporting illustrates, some of that heat is released as superheated plumes of exhaust, posing new problems for cities.
2: Kyle Stock is senior correspondent for Bloomberg News. He breaks it down.
3: Scientifically, there's a pretty direct relationship between electricity use and heat exhaust. There's like, it's not a lot of ways to get around that. And that's roughly about 53,000 homes, the heat you would expect from sort of the typical energy use in a house. So we're talking about multitudes more than basically residential development or sort of any kind of urban development. And this is one of those things that's kind of surprising to the industry. It's the science is just coming out on this now, but then when you think of it, it's not really surprising at all. It's sort of like, why don't we notice this sooner?
2: It's, you know, first of all, I highly recommend everybody check this out on the Bloomberg. It's just the graphics are incredible. But you talk about how, Kyle, data centers cool their systems with cold air. They discharge it then often off of rooftop systems. And as a result, heat plumes are created. And I'm just reading from the story. These plumes, these heat plumes, can travel over 300 feet beyond the data center in certain wind conditions. And the point is, you're talking about hotter temperatures, and as a result, nearby areas potentially have to use what? More air conditioning or raise their air conditioning, and it's higher costs.
3: Like I said, the science is new, but they're basically driving around these data centers with monitoring the heat and how it would compare to what's typical, and they're finding up to a third of a mile and a temperature change of like 3 to 9 degrees, which is not nothing, especially in some of the really hot urban areas like Phoenix, where these things are. And this is kind of the flip side of what Kara was talking about. It's great not to use water to cool these things, but when you don't use water, you have to use air. And when you use air, you get this heat emissions and what they're calling the heat island, which is basically an urban environment is a heat island already because of blacktop, because of roofs, et cetera. But it's sort of exacerbated by these data centers.
0: Anyone who's like walked through Manhattan on a hot day in the summer And then gone to like an outer borough,
2: yeah,
0: and felt the temperature difference. Like, you can understand why buildings are sources of heat, and certainly sources, in this case, a data center would be. So then, bring us up to speed on how this is now turning into a rallying cry for groups that are opposing data centers. We've talked about, you know, other parts of the data center story and why people are opposed to them, but now it seems like they're paying attention to heat. Why is that?
3: Basically, because the science is starting to catch up to the technology here. There are physicists, urban planners, mechanical engineers, basically just starting to study this effect, which is, it's not surprising, but there's finally some good data on it. Pick any survey you want. Nobody loves a data center. No one especially loves one near their home. So the opposition playbook, this is becoming a powerful tool, especially in places like Phoenix. And then on top of that, there's good economic reasons for these data centers to be in urban areas. They're closer to end users. There's good fiber optic infrastructure. So, you know, it's a fast connection. So a lot of these data centers are in urban areas, and a lot of them are clustered, because there's economies of scale and in building them together. So that's where this really compounds, not only just a big data center sucking up a lot of energy, but when there's a lot of them together and they're in an urban area. So literally in the opposition, though, you see these groups are writing playbooks. They're like circulating ways to oppose these things. And they're literal playbooks, like you can download them. And this is getting on their radar, and this is an effective tool.
2: I think what's also interesting that you guys remind us, right, Kyle, that data centers are not new. We've had them for a long time. But using AI chips, as you guys write, that their power use growing exponentially, and so is their thermal footprint. And you guys write and report pretty much all the electricity powering data centers turns into heat. So that's a big difference.
3: Right. And that's even without, in a lot of cases, taking into account the extra heat from the energy load needed to serve these data centers. So you need a new natural gas plant, mm-hmm, to feed the power to these things. That's a whole nother heat issue. It's substantial.
0: One expert you spoke to for this described, and I think this is a great way to describe it, is like basically a giant laptop. And anyone who sat with a laptop, yeah, you know, on their lap understands the heat that it generates. There's some incredible...
2: Which always freaks me out, can I just say.
0: We only have 20 seconds left, but can you just describe sort of the tools, the thermal imaging that has been used to gather data in this?
3: Yeah, I mean, the scientists are using real temperature measurements, but we were kind of curious, so we hired a drone pilot with infrared technology to just fly over and around some of these data centers, and you can see it. I mean, the temperature's coming off the exhaust fans in the roof. It's 130 degrees, something like that. It's, wow, it's totally evident.
2: So,
3: and
2: yeah,
3: these developers are trying to do the right thing. They vent the things vertically.
2: Yeah.
3: But it's tough.
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0: 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I'm Tim Stenovic.
2: And I'm Carol Masser. Have a good and safe weekend, everyone. Do stay with us. 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
6: With SRN News, I'm Ron Taylor. Law enforcement says a planned attack in Austin, Texas never got off the ground. Federal prosecutors say Benny Caldera Jr. planned to shoot up the Texas Capitol and told someone members of AIPAC have to be exterminated. Texas DPS and the FBI arrested the 40-year-old outside San Antonio before the alleged October 1st attack. Agents found guns in the home, including a revolver with a serial number filed off. Willie Nelson, Washington.
7: There's a new special prosecutor in the Cornell University frat house gang rape case. New York Governor Kathy Hochul says Attorney General Letitia James will replace the local district attorney after Hochul blasted Cornell police and the DA for how they handled the case. New jobs numbers out, and they are below expectations. The Bureau of Labor Statistics says 29,000 non-farm payroll jobs were created last month, down from the 162,000 seen in August. More analysts were expecting the numbers to come in right at around 84,000. This is SRN News.
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21: This is the Bloomberg Black Business Beat. There's been a lot of focus lately on how quickly artificial intelligence is developing. But one area the AI boom could make a positive difference is for people of color who are looking to start and build a business. David Hall is managing partner at venture capital fund Revolution's Rise of the Rest seed fund. And at a recent Bloomberg event, he spoke about how he feels AI can be used to level the playing field for some black entrepreneurs.
22: I'm an optimist. You have to be an optimist to do this job. Tomorrow will be, by definition, better than today. I think that the opportunity ahead of us for those who lean into the revolution that's coming with AI will be the ones on the cutting edge of tomorrow. And I think steeped in some of the culture that black and brown founders carry for the world, you will see these innovations happen across the board.
21: That's Hall speaking at a recent Bloomberg event. He believes AI tools could serve the role of a technical co-founder, giving people from a variety of backgrounds access to more opportunities. I'm Bloomberg's Justin Milliner on the Black Business Beat.
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24: I would not be adding to treasuries here.
25: Okay.
24: Now, if you're a very long-term investor and you're going to buy it and hold it till maturity, fine. But I still think yields have more upside from here. Okay. I would be looking at other ways to have diversification in my portfolio. The problem right now, both of you know this, is if you're looking for countries that have better fiscal situations, we're talking countries like Singapore and Norway. And because they have good fiscal situations, they don't issue a lot of debt, so their debt markets are not very deep. So where you want to own the bonds, there aren't enough bonds to own.
23: It's almost a double R-starred America.
24: Ooh, I love that.
23: He liked it, too.
24: I love that.
23: And, you know, and Waller's game theory is like to die for at Washington State. It's a double R-starred America. What is the Federal Reserve Bank president in Cleveland? What does she do worried about runaway inflation and higher rates?
24: What does Beth do? Yeah, you have to set policy for the whole country. So you might have big disparities between Minneapolis and Duluth. You have to set policy for the headline, not for certain pockets. That was part of the trouble the Fed got into in recent years when they started focusing on full employment instead of just having a neutral employment rate. And they wanted to, there was a diversity element that came into it, and it was seen as the Fed getting out of their lane. I think right now, inflation, even though we had a benign report earlier in a few days ago on core PCE, I think inflation's sticky.
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30: Welcome to the Bloomberg Law Show. I'm June Grosso. Ahead in this hour, we'll look at the Supreme Court's upcoming term, with cases covering a broad range of issues, from gun rights to religious rights, and from climate change to asylum.
33: Honorable the Chief Justice and the Associate Justices of the Supreme Court of the United States. Oyez, oyez, oyez.
30: When the gavel bangs down on Monday, the first Monday in October, the Supreme Court will begin its new term. The justices will consider cases that deal with hot-button social issues, from gun rights to parental rights, and from climate change to asylum. They'll also consider cases that deal with fundamental legal issues. Can you have a six-person jury under the Sixth Amendment? And just what is an excessive fine under the Eighth Amendment? The facts in some of the cases are quirky, like the case of the Alaskan pilot, a six-pack of beer, and the Constitution. The facts in other cases are sobering, undocumented immigrants being deported to countries they have no connection with. My guest is former U.S. Solicitor General Gregory Garr, a partner at Latham & Watkins. Greg, the first case on Monday is one with far-reaching implications, and billions of dollars are at stake as Colorado tries to hold the oil industry accountable for climate change.
0: Yeah, so this is a really big case. The question is whether a city can hold oil companies responsible under state nuisance law for billions of dollars in property damage allegedly caused by global climate change. So in 2018, the city of Boulder, Colorado, sued Suncor Energy and ExxonMobil in Colorado State Court, alleging that the company's manufacture, sale, and distribution of fossil fuels have contributed to global climate change, which in turn has resulted in forest fires and the like in the Boulder area, which the city alleges violates public nuisance doctrine and other state tort laws. So the defendant oil companies moved to dismiss this on a host of grounds, including that the city's claims were preempted by the United States Constitution and the Federal Clean Air Act. The Colorado courts rejected that preemption argument, and the U.S. Supreme Court granted review. And there are really two issues before the court. The first is whether the U.S. Supreme Court has jurisdiction to hear the case at all. And the second is whether the Colorado Supreme Court was right that there's no federal preemption defense. The jurisdictional argument is based on the fact that the Supreme Court ordinarily can only hear final judgments issued by state Supreme Courts. And here, the Colorado Supreme Court just decided the availability of one defense, the preemption defense. So lots of litigation remains. And then on the merits, if the courts get there, the defendants say that allowing Boulder's claims to proceed would mean that any city in America could saddle oil companies with crippling liability for an inherently global phenomenon, climate change. And defendants say that this would violate the structure of the Constitution, under which they say federal law and only federal law governs the regulation of this sort of national or global phenomenon, like the way that air combines with the climate to create climate change. Defendants also claim that the city's claims are actually preempted by the Clean Air Act, arguing that the act displaced state efforts to regulate emissions through litigation. And the city, in turn, argues that defendants really haven't pointed to anything specific in the Constitution or the specific statute. And so, therefore, they haven't shown that the state claims are preempted in any specific way by federal law.
30: Do you think we'll see a familiar lineup of justices down ideological lines?
0: I think what's really interesting about this case is that the usual roles of conservative and liberal justices may be flipped. Here it may be the conservatives who are drawing principles from the penumbras and emanations of constitutional provisions, while liberal justices may insist on following the text of the Constitution and statutes, or lack thereof here. And the case got a lot more interesting earlier this week when Justice Alito announced that he was recusing himself. And so that creates an eight-justice court, meaning that Boulder likely just has to pick up one conservative vote on either jurisdiction or the merits to get a win by way of a 4-4 tie. So this is definitely an interesting case to watch.
30: Tell us more about the jurisdictional argument, which obviously could stop the case in its tracks.
0: Well, so Colorado says that there's no jurisdiction because there was no final judgment by the state Supreme Court. And what the oil companies claim is that, well, if you look at the U.S. Supreme Court precedent, they have found exceptions where there's sort of a special proceeding before a state Supreme Court involving the resolution of a federal issue, and that that exception applies to this situation.
30: It's been said that this will determine the fate of dozens of climate-related lawsuits by state and local governments against fossil fuel companies, which could cost the companies billions of dollars.
0: Yeah, I think that's right, and that's probably the reason why the court agreed to hear the case. There's scores of cases like this brought by other cities and municipalities seeking to hold the oil companies liable in connection with global climate change. And so if the Supreme Court holds that state law, state nuisance actions, is actually displaced by the Constitution or the Clean Air Act, then it'll be back essentially to Congress and federal law in terms of the regulation of these emissions.
1: Would you say that energy and trade groups have had a good record before the court?
0: I think they've had a good record before the court. Now, they've been trying to get these cases out of state court into federal court, and they haven't always succeeded in that, and that's why this case comes from the state court. But the Supreme Court has been challenging on preemption issues for businesses. There was a big win last term in the Monsanto case, but generally speaking, the more conservative justices more recently have been skeptical of preempting state law. And so, you know, the oil companies here might face some headwinds on that. But I think, you know, the concern would be that if you could have a single city in America that basically could saddle oil companies with crippling liability for a global phenomenon where it would be, you know, extremely difficult to show that any particular emissions resulted in any particular damage in a particular municipality. So, you know, the theory of liability is really sweeping and is one that's probably going to trouble, you know, really all the justices, although they might come to different conclusions in terms of how the case should be resolved.
1: But do you think that it would likely result in a liberal conservative split?
0: You know, I think that that's likely in this case. I think that the more liberal justices are going to be extremely reluctant to find that these actions are preempted. But I also think that the arguments are going to be ones that, you know, could give some of the conservative justices some pause. And that's why the fact that you've got this eight-justice court with Justice Alito recused makes the case so interesting, because the city here, you know, may only have to pick off one of the conservative justices, and that makes it a whole heck of a lot easier for them than having to pick off two of the conservative justices to get to a 4-4 split.
1: And if there's a 4-4 split, the Colorado Supreme Court decision stays in place, and so the case goes forward without setting a nationwide precedent. Now, the court will be considering a few cases that concern religious rights, and the first one they'll be hearing on November 3rd concerns a fight between St. Mary Catholic Parish and the state of Colorado.
0: So the St. Mary's case checks two boxes for the current court. One, it involves a claim of religious discrimination, and two, it's directed against Colorado officials who have not fared well before the court in First Amendment cases. And so this case arises because Colorado passed a universal preschool program, making funding available to families to send their children to a public or private preschool of the family's choice, including a private school that would provide a religious education. But while the program is open to all, Colorado requires participating schools to agree to a non-discrimination mandate that prohibits the exclusion of students on the basis of religion, sexual orientation, or other factors. In this case, the Catholic parishes, preschools, and parents sued the state, claiming that the program's non-discrimination requirement violated their First Amendment and religious rights because it required them to violate the Catholic Church's teachings on same-sex marriage and gender and the like. And in particular, they allege that even though the non-discrimination requirement is categorical on its face, Colorado, in fact, has granted exemptions to schools that serve only particular groups, including families from the LGBTQ community, while refusing similar exemptions to religious schools. And in a case called Employment Division versus Smith, the Supreme Court held decades ago that a neutral and generally applicable rule need not give way to religious exemptions. But several justices on the court have criticized the Smith case, and this case will test the application of that principle. And here the challengers argue that the Smith principle should at least give way where a state has granted exemptions to a law that is generally applicable on its face. Religion is really an area where the conservative justices have flexed their muscles on the court, so the real question in this case may be how far the court decides to go.
1: So how much would the case from 2022, Carson versus Macon, where the court ruled 6-3 that Maine's exclusion of religious private schools from its public tuition assistance program violates the First Amendment, I mean, how much does that play in here?
0: Well, both sides talk about the Macon case, but here the Colorado program allows funding to private schools that wish to teach a religious education. So the problem isn't the exclusion of religious schools from the funding program. The problem is, the challengers would say, the haphazard enforcement of the non-discrimination principle, which, the way they see it, allows for exemptions with respect to some schools that want to have a tight community, but wouldn't allow for an exemption to a religious school that wanted to pursue its teaching and exclude people with certain beliefs. And they say that that has a sort of unique kind of discriminatory effect on religion. And in prior cases where the Supreme Court has seen situations in which it is concluded that religion is really being singled out and discriminated against, this court has acted, you know, very strongly against that.
1: I feel like if religion is a factor at the court these days, religion wins. And I count five conservative justices that have explicitly or implicitly called for overturning Smith.
0: You're right. The plaintiffs in religious cases have had quite a run at the Supreme Court. And so I think, you know, in these sorts of cases, the defenders are facing real headwinds.
1: In fact, I think the only time in recent years when religious rights lost, Greg, was the case you argued and won last year that left in place a state ruling blocking the nation's first religious charter school. So your win there was the exception. Stay with me. Coming up next, 12 Angry Men is a classic film. How does Six Angry Men sound? I'm June Grosso, and you're listening to Bloomberg.
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16: There are still 11 of us here who think he's guilty.
17: Right. What do you think you're going to accomplish? You're not going to change anybody's mind. So if you want to be stubborn and hang this jury, go ahead. The kid will be tried again and found guilty as sure as he's born.
16: Probably right.
1: 12 Angry Men is a classic film. But would a film entitled 6 Angry Men still be a classic? The 12-person jury has been commonplace since the founding, but does the Constitution actually require that number to sit in criminal cases? In fact, 6 states currently use juries with just 6 members in certain criminal cases. And now the Supreme Court will decide whether the Sixth Amendment right to a fair trial requires a 12-person jury. I've been talking to Gregory Garr, former U.S. Solicitor General and a partner at Latham & Watkins. Greg, tell us about this case that comes out of Florida.
0: So this case involves a Florida chiropractor, Hamed Kayan, who was convicted by a unanimous 6-person jury for practicing with a suspended license and sentenced to over a year in prison. So Florida, like several other states, has used a 6-person jury in non-death penalty cases since 1877. And in a 1970 case called Williams versus Florida, the U.S. Supreme Court upheld the constitutionality of Florida's 6-person jury by a lopsided vote. Kahn, after his conviction, took his case to the Supreme Court and asked the court to overrule the Williams decision. In doing that, he relies on a 2020 case called Ramos versus Louisiana, in which the court held that the Sixth Amendment protects the jury as it was understood when the amendment was adopted in 1791. In Ramos, the court held that jury verdicts must be unanimous because that was the rule in 1791. And in this case, Kahn argues that the juries must include 12 members because that was the practice in 1791. Florida responds that the Sixth Amendment preserves only the jury's essential function and not every detail of common law practice. And the stakes of this case are really huge. If the court does overturn the Williams decision, as it may, Florida says that there are 5,000 6-juror convictions pending on appeal right now, and 5 other states use 6-person juries, so there are countless other convictions that could be impacted by this. But this is an issue that some justices have written about separately, and so I think that the court was looking for the right case to reconsider this issue.
1: Yeah, Justice Gorsuch wrote that Williams was wrong the day it was decided. Florida does what the Constitution forbids because of us. So they would have to overrule Williams.
0: Yeah, they would have to overrule Williams, you know, looking at the traditional stare decisis factors. And one thing that may be interesting in this case is to see whether or not the more liberal justices, who might be very sympathetic to Gunn's claim as a criminal procedure matter, would go along with overruling precedent, since they're generally, you know, very reluctant to have this court overrule precedent. But this case also, you know, illustrates that the shift on the court compared to the court decades ago, where the current court is much more interested in and sympathetic to originalism type arguments. And here the argument is sort of a classic originalism argument that we're going to interpret the Sixth Amendment today as it would have been interpreted in 1791 when it was adopted.
1: You know, this case made me curious about the significance of the number 12 for juries, where that number came from. And the Williams Court said that number was a historical accident, wholly without significance, except to mystics. Do you know where the 12 came from?
0: I do not know where the 12 came from, you know, and that's no doubt going to be one of the issues discussed in the brief. I do know that, you know, one of the most famous movies about juries was The 12 Angry Men, so I think it's had some historical significance for some time. Whether or not that movie will fit into the analysis, I doubt it, but it'll be fun to see where the court ends up on this one.
1: I'd love to see 12 Angry Men mentioned in the majority opinion in the case. I'm also curious if a defendant fares better with a 12-person jury as opposed to a 6-person jury, because there are more diverse viewpoints and more chances to get at least one juror to agree with them.
0: I bet there are studies into that, and I would not be surprised if it were the case that a 12-person jury was more favorable for the defense. If for no other reason, then it's harder to get 12 people to agree on something than 6 people. And if you're the defendant, you just need one person to go the other way.
1: The arguments in this case are going to be so interesting. Now, turning to the Second Amendment, the Supreme Court has been expanding Second Amendment rights and decided 2 cases last term. This term on December 2nd, they're going to consider bans on semi-automatic weapons, including the AR-15.
0: The Second Amendment and guns has definitely been one of the areas where the Supreme Court has been more active in recent years. Last year, the court ruled in favor of gun owners in 2 Second Amendment cases, and this term it's going to revisit the area again. And considering the constitutionality of bans on AR-15 or similar assault rifles. So this is actually 2 different cases, arises from laws in 2 different jurisdictions, including a Connecticut law passed in the wake of the tragic Sandy Hook school shooting that bar individuals from owning, buying, or transferring assault rifles, including AR-15s. And this really comes down to an application of this new jurisprudence that the Supreme Court has created under the Second Amendment, where it looks to the history and tradition of the particular gun regulation going back in the country's history. And the state argues that AR-15s and similar assault rifles fall within the historical tradition of regulating dangerous and unusual weapons. But the challengers, pointing to a different strain in the court's cases, argue that the AR-15 must be protected under the Second Amendment because the AR-15 is in common use today, and indeed has become one of the most popular guns in America. So state and local governments have been unsuccessful in defending gun laws at the Supreme Court in recent years, and some justices have already signaled that they're sympathetic to the argument that assault weapons bans violate the Second Amendment, even notwithstanding some of the tragic circumstances, such as the Sandy Hook shooting, that surround these weapons. But one thing that may be important is that this case does not involve a challenge to laws banning or restricting high-capacity magazines that can be used with AR-15s. So no matter how this case comes out, that might be the next one.
1: And the lower courts have generally been upholding these assault weapon bans?
0: That's right. The lower courts have largely upheld them. You know, applying the Supreme Court's precedent, which many of them have found somewhat difficult to apply. But there's no question that the more conservative justices on the Supreme Court have been more receptive to Second Amendment arguments in recent years. And as I mentioned, you know, some of them in particular have singled these bans out as being problematic.
1: Yeah, so when the court turned away 2 challenges to assault weapons bans last year, Justices Clarence Thomas, Samuel Alito, and Neil Gorsuch all said they would have taken up the issue. Brett Kavanaugh said that the challengers had a strong argument that the ban was unconstitutional. So do you think it's going to fall on Chief Justice John Roberts and Justice Amy Coney Barrett?
0: I think that's right. And, you know, we've seen this time and again in the higher profile cases where, you know, often comes down to those justices in the middle. Sometimes it includes Justice Kavanaugh. Here, Justice Kavanaugh has already signaled that he's sympathetic to the claim that these bans are unconstitutional. So looking at the Chief Justice and Justice Barrett is probably going to tell a lot about how the court resolves this case.
1: And I don't know if it factors into some of the justices' thinking, but AR-15 style rifles are frequently involved in the deadliest high casualty mass shootings.
0: I think that's right. And obviously, you know, horrifically tragic circumstances. I would say that often in these sorts of mass shootings, they're also using the high capacity magazines. And so it may be that the court draws a distinction between the two and, you know, conceivably could look at laws regulating high capacity magazines as different. But then again, the resolution of this case could, you know, have something to say about that as well.
1: More controversial social issues are going to come up in a case that'll be argued on December 7th. Washington state laws allow youth shelters to withhold notification from parents if a runaway minor seeks gender-affirming care. So this involves LGBTQ rights, parental rights. Religious rights are also involved, I think.
0: A little bit of everything. And this is another area where we've seen the court take cases in recent years. I mean, what's important about this case, though, is it only involves the question of legal standing, and that is of the parents, whether or not they have standing to challenge a Washington state law that makes it easier for runaway minors to get gender treatment without parental notice or consent. The case involves a challenge to a Washington law under which a shelter may contact the state's Department of Children, Youth, and Families when a child runs away to get gender treatment, but is not required to contact the child's parents. The plaintiffs here are five sets of Washington parents. They say their children experience gender confusion of various types, and they allege present harms from that. For example, one mother says she stopped disciplining her daughter for fear that she'll run away, and others have stopped discussing gender at home. The parents argue that the laws violate their constitutional rights, the rights to direct their child's upbringing, to refuse medical treatment for them, to raise them in their faith, and to speak freely about gender. The district court nevertheless dismissed the action, saying the parents didn't have Article III standing, not enough of a concrete injury to challenge the Washington law, and the Ninth Circuit affirmed. The fact that the Supreme Court granted review here, and given the underlying policies, may make it more challenging before this court. Standing also has become a really important issue in the wave of parental rights challenges to school and state gender identity policies and the like. And here, as in some of the other cases we've discussed, some of the justices have already expressed concern about this issue. So this may be another one where the state is fighting an uphill battle.
1: And like religious rights always win, it seems to me that LGBTQ rights always lose, whether it's reading LGBTQ-friendly storybooks in schools or bans on gender-affirming care for minors. But has the court addressed the standing of parents in any of these cases?
0: The standing issue, I don't recall coming up in those cases. This is something that has, I think, come up more in some of the lower court cases. But, you know, as we've seen, I mean, even with the Ballroom case earlier last month, you know, standing, the ability to get into court to bring your challenge is oftentimes the whole ballgame. And so the standing issue in this case, in similar cases, is critical to parents and plaintiffs groups bringing these challenges.
1: And standing is often an off-ramp for the justices so they don't have to reach the merits of the case. Coming up next, we'll continue the conversation on the Supreme Court's upcoming term with the case of the Alaskan pilot, the six-pack of beer, and the Constitution. Is seizing a plane over a six-pack an excessive fine? Alaska's Supreme Court said no. A note, Michael Bloomberg, the founder and majority owner of Bloomberg LP, the parent company of Bloomberg Radio, is a donor to groups that support gun control, including Everytown for Gun Safety. I'm June Grosso, and you're listening to Bloomberg.
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0: you'd never lick your thumb to clean their face, never let them have too much screen time, and never bribe them for just one more bite. You say you'd never let them out in public without their hair brushed. Never, ever become a minivan mom. And you'd never give them your phone for a quiet dinner.
1: Calling, boss, work phone.
0: So when you say you'd never leave your child in a hot car, no, it can happen. Cars get hot fast, and kids can be at risk in temperatures as low as 60 degrees Fahrenheit. Never happens. 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
5: It doesn't seem like a case that should be at the Supreme Court. It involves an 82-year-old Alaskan bush pilot, a six-pack of beer, and a misdemeanor conviction for flying alcohol into a dry village back in 2012. The twist is that the state of Alaska wants to seize the pilot Ken Jupe's plane over the misdemeanor of transporting alcohol to a dry community. And Jupe says he didn't even know his passenger was carrying beer in her luggage.
6: And there was one six-pack in a shopping bag that I just did not see.
5: He argues that seizing his $95,000 plane would violate the Eighth Amendment's ban on excessive fines. I've been discussing the Supreme Court's upcoming term with former U.S. Solicitor General Gregory Garr of Latham & Watkins. Greg, the facts in this case are just wild. So tell us more about the plane, the six-pack, Budweiser, by the way, and the Eighth Amendment.
7: It's got it all. So the question in this case is the standard for whether a fine or forfeiture violates the Eighth Amendment's excessive fine clause. And in this case, the Alaska State Police arrested a bush pilot, Ken Jopi, and his only passenger on his air taxi plane after the plane flew a six-pack of beer from Fairbanks, Alaska into Beaver, Alaska, an Alaska Native village where alcohol is strictly prohibited. The state convicted Jupe, the pilot, of a misdemeanor, sentenced him to 3 days in jail, ordered him to pay a $1,500 fine, and then on top of all that, forfeited his airplane because it contained the contraband. The trial court found this forfeiture excessive under the Constitution, but the Alaska Supreme Court upheld the forfeiture, and the Supreme Court granted review. So Jopi, the pilot, claims that the courts below erred by focusing on the harms created by alcohol in these communities in the abstract. And there's no question that alcohol has been very harmful, especially to Alaska Native villages. What Jopi claims is that instead, for the constitutional forfeiture analysis, they should have looked to whether or not the forfeiture of the plane was proportional in relation to the specific wrongdoing here, carrying a six-pack on the plane into the Alaskan village. And this is one of those cases where I think the colorful facts put the state in a really difficult position. In the meantime, a number of civil liberty groups have lined up as amici, seeing this case as a chance to strengthen the Eighth Amendment's limits on civil forfeitures and the like at a time when governments collect billions of dollars through their forfeiture efforts.
5: And the trial judge in the case twice refused to take Jupe's plane. And, you know, standing before him is this Air Force veteran in his 80s whose only income besides Social Security is flying passengers to villages in Alaska, basically like a taxicab driver in the air. So, as you said, the facts are compelling. But is there relevant Supreme Court precedent?
7: There have been some recent cases, but I think, you know, a number of the justices have written separately to suggest that this is an area where they would like to weigh in on. And so this, you know, from their perspective, may be the perfect case at the perfect time. It's really quite amazing, given the facts here, that this case has gone all the way to the U.S. Supreme Court. And, you know, I think at the end of the day, the state may regret that it didn't find a way to resolve it beforehand.
5: And this dispute's been going on for 14 years. Will the state's arguments about the difficulties of combating alcohol abuse play a role in the justice's decision here?
7: You know, I think it's going to be an important part of the arguments before the court. And this is really, truly a serious issue that the state is dealing with and Alaska Native communities are dealing with. And I don't think any of the justices will doubt that.

0: But at the end of the day, I think they are going to require a, you know, more narrowly tailored analysis to determine whether or not taking someone's plane away from him for carrying a six-pack into the village is actually proportional to the offense.
1: It's hard to see it as proportional. But let's turn to a case coming up on November 30th that could expand Title IX, which prohibits sex discrimination by federally funded educational institutions. So an art professor and a women's basketball coach at two public universities in Georgia sued their schools for sex discrimination under Title IX, and the cases were consolidated.
0: As you mentioned, Title IX prohibits sex discrimination against students. And the question in this case is whether it also creates a private right of action for employment discrimination by the employees of educational institutions. The lower court in this case held that Title IX does not give school employees a private right to sue for employment discrimination, instead that it's an action limited to sex-based discrimination. But the Supreme Court granted review. Now here I think the plaintiffs are going to face two obstacles. The first is that the Supreme Court has been increasingly reluctant to infer private rights of actions not expressly created by Congress. And the second is that Congress created an express right of action for employment discrimination in Title VII just months before it enacted Title IX. So it's pretty hard to argue that Congress intended Title IX to extend to employment discrimination claims when it didn't say so. The practical stakes of this case are big for both sides, and especially for universities and all educational institutions receiving federal funds. Because if employees can sue under Title IX, then they can bypass the limits that Congress has placed on Title VII employment discrimination actions, which would put more stress and burdens on educational institutions.
1: I think the circuit split here is 8-3. Do the justices consider the numbers on each side of the split? Does that have any bearing?
0: It really doesn't. I mean, the existence of the circuit split is the primary reason why the Supreme Court grants review. But once it grants review, it really doesn't tally up, you know, which position has more support in the circuits. There are cases where the conflicts go 8-1 and the Supreme Court will decide with the one. You know, they're not going to defer to how the lower courts think about an issue. They're going to think about it themselves. And so here, I think it's a circuit split is the reason why the case is in the U.S. Supreme Court. But I don't think the justices will pay much attention to that.
1: In writing the 11th Circuit's decision, which found that Title IX doesn't give employees a private right of action for sex discrimination, the Chief Judge William Pryor pointed to the text of the statute. I mean, do you think this is going to be a textual reading of the statute for the justices as well?
0: Absolutely. So Title IX doesn't actually create an express cause of action. The private right of action was implied by the Supreme Court back in the 1970s and in a completely different era where the court was more apt to sort of infer things in terms of what Congress intended. This Supreme Court is much more focused on the actual text of the statute. And here the problem for the plaintiffs is that the statute does not refer to employment discrimination. And again, I mean, just before Congress enacted Title IX, it enacted Title VII, which is the federal statute dealing with employment discrimination. So it's just really hard to believe that Congress impliedly intended Title IX to address employment discrimination when it didn't say anything about that in the actual statute.
1: When the employees appealed to the Supreme Court, the court asked the Trump administration to weigh in, and the U.S. Solicitor General said he thought the Court of Appeals decision was correct, but that the justices should take the case because the lower courts are divided. I've always wondered, so I'm going to ask you as a former Solicitor General, how much weight do the justices give to the opinions of the Solicitor General?
0: Well, I have to say they weigh it very carefully, and I think that they do. I mean, first of all, they often ask the Solicitor General to weigh in on whether or not to take a case, and they do take the SG's views very seriously on that. In that respect, the SG is really, in a way, trying to help the court out. On the merits, too, the government briefs are taken very carefully because they're extremely well-written and well thought out. But the court's going to read all the briefs, and it's not going to give any added deference to the SG or the lawyers from the SG's office, but it's certainly going to read their brief.
1: I've lost track of how many related cases the court has taken on the emergency or shadow docket. They're also taking a few on the regular docket this term, and one has implications for the growing number of asylum seekers. Basically, can you still get a green card if you lose your asylum status?
0: Recently, we've seen a number of immigration cases at the U.S. Supreme Court, really in response to the Trump administration's aggressive immigration and removal policies. And the question in this case is whether non-citizens in the United States who obtained asylum status in the past because of a legitimate fear of persecution on account of their race, religion, or other factors in their home country, but then lost that asylum status over time, are eligible still to apply to be a lawful permanent resident in order to remain in the United States. This case involves non-citizens from Egypt and Guatemala who obtained asylum status but then lost it after they were convicted of certain criminal offenses. They then sought lawful permanent resident status so they could remain in the United States, but the courts held that they were categorically ineligible for such status because they no longer had asylum status at the time that they applied for lawful permanent resident status. And legally, this issue boils down to a technical statutory question of whether the phrase, quote, any alien granted asylum, end quote, in the Immigration and Naturalization Act applies to anyone who has ever been granted asylum or only those who currently have asylum status. The issue is critical for many individuals in the immigration system because individuals who cannot obtain lawful permanent resident status can be removed by the government even if they've lived here for decades. And the same is true for wholly innocent spouses and children whose own immigration status is often derivative of a spouse's or parent's status.
1: How have the lower courts stood on this?
0: So this is another one of those areas where the lower courts have split. And that's why the Supreme Court agreed to hear it. But some of the courts have sided with the aliens challenging their removal, and other courts have sided with the government.
1: In immigration-related cases on the emergency docket, the Trump administration has won overwhelmingly. Do you think that will hold true here as well?
0: So I don't think that the Trump administration's win record in the other immigration cases necessarily will translate here, because oftentimes in this area, the administration has the benefit of deference to the president's role under Article 2 in the immigration area. And what's different about this case is it really presents a technical question of statutory interpretation. So I think this is going to be one of the cases where the justices just roll up their sleeves and try to figure out what this language means. You know, even the more conservative justices are textualists. And if they conclude that the language refers to anyone who's held asylum status at any point, even if they don't hold it currently, I think they'll give effect to that language.
1: Greg, I look forward to our Supreme Court preview every year. Thanks so much for taking the time to do it again. And I'll be watching, or rather listening, when you argue in the Apple versus Epic Games case later this term. Thanks again.
0: Always great to connect. I enjoyed it.
1: That's former U.S. Solicitor General Gregory Garr, a partner at Latham & Watkins. And that's it for this edition of the Bloomberg Law Show. 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
4: With SRN News, I'm Ron Taylor. The U.S. has announced it seized two ships carrying fuel to Cuba. Correspondent Ken Lorman has the details.
5: The Coast Guard says they were illegally carrying hundreds of thousands of gallons of diesel fuel to the island nation. This comes as the U.S. continues to block oil shipments to Cuba and has imposed sanctions on the country. Fuel shortages on the island have led to power blackouts, impacting lighting, refrigeration, and water supply. Ken Lorman reporting.
4: President Trump wrapping up his stop in Alabama last night in Mobile, and his support for Governor Tommy Tuberville and other midterm candidates. The latest stop in his midterm push, the president told supporters yesterday they must get out and vote. He's pumping up Republican candidates, celebrating the groundbreaking of Mobile's new bridge there. Tomorrow, he will be in Ohio to deliver in Vandalia. This is
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1: And welcome to the Friday edition of the Best Stocks Now show with professional money manager, Bill Gunderson, president of Gunderson Capital Management. 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We're all back from Cleveland. He is back at HQ headquarters in Mount Pleasant, South Carolina. Well, we now have a physical presence in downtown Charleston, which is pretty cool, on Calhoun Street. And I can't wait to get my desk set up there and work with you together, Barry, from that South Carolina office. We got a lot going on in the market today. Holy cow, we've got non-farm payrolls coming in cooler than expected. We've got interest rates dropping for the second straight day. You know, I always say nothing goes up forever. And just when it looked like there's no stopping interest rates from rising, they're starting to cool off, level off, and they're starting to come back down to earth. And it's the old, it's the old greed and fear kind of dynamic at work. Eventually, those yields get so juicy that you get the buyers coming back in. And when you can get a 10-year yield at, 5.3% or something like that, that's pretty attractive.
2: Yeah, 5.19. Yeah, 5.19.
1: Yeah, so now you've got buying going on. Yeah, in the bond market, and it's bringing down interest rates. And you've got rising AI stocks today because the multiple on the market is rising. And I think a big factor today is a big aircraft carrier just left San Diego, California, my hometown, headed for where? The Strait of Hormuz. How many troops was it that were being sent? 10,000, 50,000, something like that?
2: Yeah, I think additional 10,000, yeah.
1: Iran's got to be going, you know what? They mean business here. And that's bringing down oil prices. Oil prices are down 4% today. I think Trump would like to bring down gasoline prices before the midterm election, but he's only got like 4 weeks left to do that. But he is sending in the forces today, and it is bringing down oil prices. Okay, thoughts on Cleveland. For me, Barry, the highlight of the trip was the corned beef sandwich. What was the name of that place? Do you remember the name
2: I think it's Slivin's or Slimin's. Slimin's, if we get
1: who
2: that
1: told
2: wrong.
1: Us about that?
2: Cleveland corrected. Yeah, we had a client told us about it. Matt and I met with them yesterday around 10 o'clock, and we thank them for the recommendation. And man, I'm telling you, that thing was fantastic.
1: That was a good corned beef sandwich.
2: I could eat a pile of that stuff. So
1: yeah, and the coleslaw. Now, the 100 people or how many ever we had at the workshop on Wednesday are going, you mean you met with all of us? And the highlight of your trip was a frickin' corned beef sandwich? They're not too happy.
2: I guess.
1: What are we?
2: Well, my guess
1: liver?
2: Is a, yeah, my guess is that room is a lot of folks in that room have probably had that sandwich before. They're probably nodding their head in agreement a bit would be my guess.
1: And if you haven't had one, go get one. Okay, jobs. You know, it's an important thing. And today we get bad news, which is good news. That's how it works. Interest rates are coming down and the market is going up on bad news. That's how it works. Non-farm payrolls cool more than expected in September. The September U.S. non-farm payroll report, the economy created 29,000 jobs versus a consensus expectation of 85,000. And let's not forget that we got 133,000 in the prior month. So maybe it kind of all evens out over time. You beat 1 month, you're under 1 month, but if you even it out, it's pretty close to the consensus. The unemployment rate actually went up a tick, 4.2%, which is pretty much considered full employment. 4.1 was the consensus. Why is the market having such a good day on such bad news, Barry?
2: Yeah, well, in terms of we know that the Fed has a dual mandate, one being employment and the unemployment rate, and of course the other side of it being inflation. The inflation has been the culprit over the last five years or so. Jobs haven't really been much of an issue at all. In terms of, as you say, always bad news is good news. So in terms of the employment rate cooling, that dampens some of the potential expectations for potential rate hikes down the road. So as interest rates tick down, we've seen that contraction in the PE multiple, and so today we're getting a tiny bit of expansion in the multiple when we look at the green on the screen in the markets. I will say one important note too is they revised down the August number, which is pretty strong. It came in originally last month at 162K. It was revised down to that 133. So you even had a cooler number from August than we thought. So it's those two combinations are what's kind of driving it today.
1: Well, the last time I looked, the probability for a rate hike at the next meeting was 45%. It's dropped considerably. I think it was up in the 80 or 90% area at one time. We'll have to see where it goes after today's weak jobs report. But the market loves it. Dallas Fed's Lori Logan is saying that the Fed needs to do at least two more rate hikes. That's what she said in the speech yesterday. When we go to Dallas, we're going to have to visit her and say, why do we need two more rate hikes? On our way to Heartache Barbecue or Pecan Lodge or wherever else the greatest place is right now. I know Ken over there at Salem. He always lets me know the hot barbecue joint, Barry.
2: Yeah,
1: we had corned beef in Cleveland, but in Dallas, it's definitely brisket and, barbecue on the menu.
2: And that beef rib, we got to get that beef rib's great. But yeah, we'll take some shoot us some emails. We'll take some select. Certainly some advice from those in the Dallas Fort Worth area. Fire them over, and we'll do a little sampling while they were there, Bill.
1: Yeah. Yesterday I asked for anybody living in California, what are you paying for gas right now? And unleaded's over $6 a share, $6.50 a share. And most stations are out of diesel. So, therein, I guess, is an argument for the restrictions on diesel exports. But our trading partners aren't happy because we've promised them diesel exports. So you got a fine line to walk there. And diesel, which is up over $7 in California, is also unavailable in California. Crude oil is coming down today. The USS Theodore Roosevelt, I used to see that out my office window. I was on the 19th floor in the premier building in San Diego. It was a 20-story building at Front and Broadway. It's the old AT&T building. I don't know what it is today. I think it might be the Morgan Stanley building now. I was on the same floor as Morgan Stanley in my office. On the south, look towards Mexico. I could see way down into Baja. I could see the east county of San Diego, the south county. But the premier view was Point Loma, the harbor, the naval station, the boats, the sailboats, the fishing boats going out through the harbor. And parked right across from my office were the aircraft carriers. I think we have two or three in San Diego. And we have Ballast Point, which is a major nuclear submarine base. And we have the 32nd Street Naval, or the 32nd Street, Naval, not air station, but where a lot of ships are parked. And the Navy SEALs. I used to watch them train all the time there. SEAL Team 6 was trained
2: Top
1: in
2: Gun.
1: San Diego. Yes, we had Top Gun in Miramar. But today we've got the USS George Washington, or the Theodore Roosevelt, joining two other aircraft carriers in the Middle East. And that's helping interest rates, oil prices, and the stock market, believe it or not. We'll be right back.
3: 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I will be teaching a workshop on Wednesday evening from 7 to 9 p.m. and Barry and myself will be available on Tuesday and Wednesday from 7 a.m. to 5 p.m. for individual folks with individual meetings about our investment management services and financial planning services. 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

0: welcome back here to the second quarter of today's Best Stocks Now show. Well, I think there are several catalysts, Barry, that have come along here. I think the incident with the pilot, the co-pilot, and that plane, that's a miracle. It literally is a miracle that that plane did not go down and kill everybody on board. But I think there's strong suspicion that Iran was linked to that. There was an attack in the UK yesterday or this morning. They believe that Iran was linked to that. In addition to that, there was a projectile that hit a tanker in the Strait of Hormuz. And I think that that's a reason, a big reason behind the increase of troops in that area. Another aircraft carrier headed to that area. They're not there on a pleasure cruise. I think, you know, all hell could break loose on Iran if this, especially the jetliner, if that's traced to Iran. Now, the problem
1: Bill, particularly after the midterm election. I mean, to me, it's you know, right now Iran's kind of, you know, I don't like to use the word negotiation with them, but in terms of, you know, it's in Iran's best interest to stretch it out, right, to pass the midterm election. But, you know, after the midterm election, you know, to me, all the cards go back to the U.S. in terms of.
0: You know what? I think it's going to hit them before the midterm election.
1: Yeah, maybe. Now,
0: because I think that changed the whole dynamic, the airplane attack. And the attempted attack in the UK, I think that changed the dynamic. Now, the problem is global diesel inventories. Diesel. Why is diesel so important? Well, cruise ships, container ships, trucking, railroads, et cetera, et cetera, et cetera, rely on diesel fuel, which is up over $7 per gallon right now. Diesel inventories are already tight. A lot of diesel comes from Russia. They're a top exporter of the fuel, and Putin has put the screws on that. He's banned exports through October, and Putin said that Russia will not supply diesel to global energy markets until sanctions against his country are lifted, which I don't think that's going to happen as long as they're hitting Ukraine. You know, and taking Ukrainian territory. In the meantime, the European Union's Energy Task Force is scrambling, and they just decided, I just saw breaking news, that they're going to release diesel stockpiles, and that's driving prices of oil down 4% today, to help ease the supply pressure after the Trump administration was said to have told some European countries, including France and Germany, to draw down emergency diesel inventories or face a potential U.S. diesel export ban. So he wants them to hit to go to their inventories, their emergency supplies first before we step in to we're not going to step in. If they don't do that, they're going to face a ban on our exports. So they're Europe's in a tight spot, Barry. They've had bad energy policy for a long, long time. Whether you like it or not, it has hurt their economy big time. And when push comes to shove and things get tight in the oil markets, they feel it the worst.
1: Yeah,
0: we have major energy production here and major stockpiles and underground drilling going on. Europe doesn't have that luxury.
1: Yeah, and we have a diversified energy base, right? I mean, in terms of, you know, whether it is, you know, whether we do have some nuclear, whether we do have some solar, even some wind, but, you know, obviously, coal, hydroelectric power, natural gas, plenty of natural gas, right? Plenty of oil. And so, you know, for them, and frankly, they put all of their, you know, they put all of their ducks all eggs in one basket when they went with Russian gas. You know, they thought they were going to, you know, reduce their carbon footprint and essentially move that carbon footprint to Russia, and then just, you know, gas, you know, pipe in all the gas that they needed and energy they needed, and you know, frankly, they picked a poor partner in that.
0: Yeah. And, you know, their inflation is now running at a lot hotter rate than ours is because they really have soaring gas and diesel prices. Their inflation rate hit 3.8% in September. So the Eurozone, and I've seen some analysts. I don't like the European markets right now at all, and I'm watching them sell off. And I've seen a lot of analysts calling for a 10% correction in the European markets because of the tight, they've got a tight pinch on the their fuel supplies and prices and inflation right now, and their growth is already sluggish. Venture Global signs a 20-year LNG supply deal with ConocoPhillips, and that points to the fact that we have plenty of natural gas, which can be liquefied. It can be left in gas form, but liquefied natural gas is, equivalent to gasoline. It just a lot of cars won't run on it, but it can be used for a lot of other things, like data centers especially. VG is one of the stocks that we own in the energy patch, which has been the second best sector this year behind AI. But that that just points out the differences between us. Now, yesterday, I don't know if you noticed this, but Amazon bought another 20-year chunk of energy from Constellation Energy, a stock we used to own, until we realized that nuclear is a long-term option right now. Yes, we do have nuclear capacity, but to build new nuclear, you know, the Westinghouse companies that are nuclear, it's going to take a long time. And the small modular reactors, they're long-term projects. They're not going to come online anytime soon. Now, one of these days, we're going to read that one of these SMR companies, small modular reactors, has sold one and it's up and running at a data center in Texas, and that would be the breakthrough, but it hasn't happened yet. NVIDIA in focus as Morgan Stanley reinstates as a top pick. Well, I think as I taught the word, ooh, that's a breakout on NVIDIA today to new all-time highs. Barry, you're closing in on $6 trillion now, $5.6 trillion now. I would say I really focused on about three or four stocks at the presentation I made on Wednesday night, and NVIDIA was definitely one of those three or four stocks. I used it as an example of Can Slim. It has all those characteristics, especially the something new with the chips that morphed from computer graphics cards. NVIDIA hitting a new high. That's another N for NVIDIA. We'll be right back.

0: With SRN News, I'm Ron Taylor. The U.S. announcing it seized two ships carrying fuel to Cuba. The Coast Guard claiming they were illegally carrying hundreds of thousands of gallons of diesel fuel to the island nation. This comes as the U.S. continues to block oil shipments to Cuba and has imposed sanctions on the country. Fuel shortages on the island have led to power blackouts impacting lighting, refrigeration, and water supply in the area. Tennessee death row inmate Krista Pike's attorneys say she was unconscious and on a ventilator as of last night. It comes after the failed attempt to execute her earlier this week. Governor Bill Lee is pausing executions for the rest of the year while a third-party review examines what went wrong. New job numbers out yesterday are below expectations. The Bureau of Labor Statistics says 29,000 non-farm payroll jobs were created last month, down from the 162,000 seen in August. This is SRN News.
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0: Welcome back here to the second half of today's Best Stocks Now show. You know, Barry, as I taught the workshop on Wednesday night, we had a full house, however many that was. There were no empty seats, that's for sure. There were a few cookies left. I was a little surprised, but I grabbed a couple on the way out for breakfast, you know. But, you know, the Can Slim methodology, which is from the really, I think, the early 90s, I want to say, and the Can Slim book, How to Make Money in Stocks by William J. O'Neill, is a little bit outdated. Even so, I still teach that methodology, and I have a hard time with an acronym because I added a major component to Can Slim that was missing, and that was upside potential or valuation. But I got to thinking about it, Barry. You missed yesterday's show, and I came up with the acronym QUANT with two T's at the end, QUANT. The Q is quarterly earnings, all right, which we saw Micron report 1,132% earnings greater than the same quarter last year. The U is upside potential. The A is annual earnings growth, which you're seeing phenomenal annual earnings growth. I would use NVIDIA as an example there. How do you think NVIDIA has become a $5.6 trillion company? And let's not forget the U in quant for NVIDIA suggests that NVIDIA could become a $10 trillion company 5 years from now. Believe it or not, and that is based on the earnings that are out there. The N is similar to the one in Can Slim, something new. You have something new in NVIDIA, a new high today, a new product about, I don't know, 4 years ago, changed the world. You have ChatGPT with their new product, right, when it came out, N. But in quant, I have two T's. The first T would be the track record of the stock, which Can Slim doesn't really address. It doesn't address only in the fact the L is a leader or a laggard. And for me, a leader has superior performance as a stock. That's how you separate a leader from a laggard. But I would use the T as for track record. Just like a baseball player has a track record, a racehorse has a track record, a CEO has a track record, a stock has a track record. And guess what the last T would be?
1: I know what that one is. That's got to be.
0: What would it be?
1: Got to be technical.
0: That's right. And a look at the chart or technical analysis. So I think, you know, maybe we write a book, Quant, with two T's, and go through that pretty much sums up our strategy and the criteria that we use to select or narrow down the stock market to what we consider to be the best candidates out there. And, of course, that's how we found NVIDIA.
1: Now, did you come up with that on the plane, Bill? Did you come up with that on the plane while you're sitting there?
0: You know, sometimes when I wake up in the morning, I get a good thought in my head, and bang, it fit perfect. I go, wow. And, you know, the other thing is, which led me to it, Android, which is on Google, the Google phones, the Android phones, and I'm in the Google Play Store with my app, they made me change the name of the app to the Gunderson Quant ratings. And you add another T, and you've got it all covered. So I don't know. I think at the next workshop, we'll try it out. I think it works a lot better than Can Slim. In Dallas, I taught a workshop there maybe 5 years ago when we were on a different station. And that station eventually got bought out. And there was not another station to be on. And now here we are back in Dallas on the biggest station in Dallas. It's time for a new workshop. And I got to believe that we'll have some people come to us that were at that workshop 5 years ago. We have a lot of legacy clients. from our first go round there, because we were on for several years in Dallas before they sold the station. And now we're back on again. So it will be good. I'm looking forward to revisit Dallas. A lot of history there in Dallas, including JFK, right? Some infamous events there in Dallas. Okay.
1: Well, your dad used to have billboard there at Texas Stadium, right? I mean,
0: yes, we had three Marlboro billboards at the. It was actually a single pole in the parking lot of Texas Stadium with three faces, triangular faces on it. I think it was triangular. It was either triangular or there were two faces. It was 30 feet by 90 feet. It was massive. It was a massive billboard. It was for Marlboro, the Marlboro Man. It was hand-painted by my father and myself in San Diego, California, and sent by semi-truck to the Dallas Stadium. We changed that thing out about three times or twice per year. And I want to say we painted one for inside the stadium behind the goalpost. I don't remember. But
1: that's the one Dallas I'm thinking of. That's the one I'm thinking of, I believe, in watching games. I don't think it showed up in the old Dallas TV show. It may have actually been, you know, they showed the picture when they're, you know, the music was on for the intro to Dallas, and you saw, you know, they showed the Texas Stadium on the inside.
0: Might have
1: been in there. I got to go back and look at that shot.
0: I'm sure with AI, you could find a photo of the Marlboro billboard at the Dallas Stadium, Irving, in Irving, Texas. The old one, not the new one. It was in the parking lot. And I'm sure there's one there of some of those Cowboys that we painted. Anyway, okay. Anthropic, if their prospectus wasn't scary enough about wiping out all mankind, they're also going to put in their and by the way, Anthropic has now announced that they're going to go public before the end of the year, which there's only less than 3 months left. That's going to be a massive IPO, probably this month, maybe this month or early next month.
1: The big investment banks are happy. Yeah.
0: Yes, and the other one, OpenAI, is not going to go public until next year. So Anthropic is going to be the first one to go public. But they're also going to now list the negative attitude of government towards them. Along, you know, they have their first, well, OpenAI has its first lawsuit. Never mind. Yesterday I talked about the liability that these companies have, are going to have, if things go haywire. But they're likely to go public before Thanksgiving. So by the time we get to Dallas, you'll probably have a new IPO. Morgan Stanley and Goldman Sachs are thought to be the lead agents on the IPO. You know, Barry, during the workshop in Cleveland, I had a gentleman approaching me, and he was dressed. Oh, man, he was sharp. And he was on a cane. And he says, I want to just introduce myself. He opened up the Morgan Stanley office in Cleveland many years ago. Yes. And I talked with him. We had a good chat. And he's an old-timer in the business, a long, long time. Okay, I talk about our winners, and sometimes things happen in the market. I think this is a temporary thing myself. Seagate and Western Digital are major suppliers of memory, disk drives, not the flash memory, but the hard memory, the disk drives, and cloud memory, and all of a sudden Toshiba is going to enter into their space. Toshiba is out of Japan. To me, it's an overreaction. Seagate's expected to make $57 per share. And I'm not so sure next year. I'm not so sure that Toshiba is ramped up and ready to roll and be an immediate competitor. I'd have to look into that. That's something you could look into there. I'm sure we can ask AI and get the answer right away.
1: Essentially, it's they're saying that they're, you know, they're going to be ramping up production. So, I mean, like you said, it's not something that affects, you know, this quarter, likely not next quarter, maybe not the next four quarters. But,
0: no.
1: You know, as you say, you know, stocks follow earnings, and that could make those prices and cut margins down the road. But like you said, you got to. It certainly looks like an overreaction, at least for...

0: 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I'm on it. 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

0: And welcome back to the final segment of today's Best Docs Now show. I'm working on the newsletter today. I'll reveal another one of the terrific 35, which may be the fabulous 40. I don't know. We've added a few more this week to the list, but I will be featuring one or two, more than likely one, this week in the newsletter with a nice write-up on it. Seagate, let's go back to that Seagate story for a minute. Seagate currently has about a 40 to 45% market share in storage worldwide. Western Digital is second at about 35 to 40%. And Toshiba is a distant third at 10 to 15%. But more importantly, Seagate, they make the storage that the hyperscalers continue to buy, which are the high capacity nearline drives to store AI training data, logs, and archives. That accounts for the vast majority of ship storage capacity, which Seagate has a commanding position in. The other part of this story is, how long does it take to get this up and running? And, you know, there's another, it's that supply-demand equation. When demand is out of whack and prices go bazookas, companies are going to get in on the act. And you've seen it in the memory with the Chinese company ramping up, Micron building new plants, SanDisk building new plants. But it takes a while. That's not something that just comes back online just like that. And as I read this story on Toshiba, they are going to invest $380 million in the Philippines to expand facilities to create a more stable supply for components needed for AI infrastructure. The expansion in the Asian country would be Toshiba's first major investment in hard disk drives in roughly 5 years.
1: And that last sentence, Bill, tells you everything you need to know in terms of, as we were talking about, you know, Micron and some of those companies were, you know, essentially commodities for a long time. And then, of course, they've, you know, gotten a new renaissance. And if you look, you know, so the fact is they haven't invested in hard disk drives in over 5 years. And of course,
0: because the demand was not there.
1: Right.
0: Yeah.
1: Right.
0: So now all of a sudden the demand is there. By the time they get the factory built, the demand will have dwindled, you know, but that's just the way it works. So personally, I think you're seeing a massive overreaction in both Seagate and Western Digital today, which have commanding positions, have existing capacity, existing, you know, they're rolling them out now. But, you know, the market is known for knee-jerk reactions, and you're seeing a knee-jerk reaction right now. This story surprises me. Tesla smashes third quarter delivery expectations as European demand recovers. Maybe that has something to do with the rising price of gas in Europe, but Tesla's having a good day. Not only is it because the NASDAQ is having a good day, interest rates are down, multiples are expanding today, but Tesla had 486,000 deliveries, beating the 462,000, and Tesla's up 5%. So far here today. And even Rivian, a stock that I worry about greatly, their survival as a going concern, because they continue to lose money. I don't see them ever being profitable. That's just me. Rivian also delivers 45% more vehicles in Q3 than last year. But Rivian stock is down 2.1%, while on the other hand, Tesla's having a very good day. It's up 5%. Now, we had somebody ask us about this following stock. Okay, Raytheon wins a $24 billion contract for SM-6 missile production. These obviously are missiles that we're using a lot of. They support anti-air, anti-surface, ballistic missiles, etc. But, you know, Raytheon stock has not done well. And we did a little bit of deep dive into Raytheon, which continues to slide. Raytheon's down about almost 20% from its high. Raytheon is getting hit with huge tariff costs this year. So they obviously have a lot of this stuff built overseas, the parts, which are being paying tariffs on. They're paying tariffs to get those parts. So they're in a bad position as far as the tariffs go, and that's hurting their earnings. Raytheon's going to see 9% growth in sales this year, just 9%, single digit. Their earnings are going to see maybe 10 to 15%, somewhere in there. It's really a 10% grower, which doesn't meet our criteria for stocks. Our quant with two T's criteria.
1: Quant.
0: Yeah.
1: We gotta give it a little two T hit in the back, so we're not just strictly quant. Maybe it's not a hard.
0: Well,
1: T,
0: you gotta change something, or we'll get sued for copyright infringement on the word quant. We're gonna add another T to it. Maybe it'll be in the dictionary someday. Okay, the last one here, or Wikipedia at least. The last one here is the disaster du jour. The disaster of the year, the disaster of maybe the last 5 years. It's been just an absolute disaster. HOKA came along first, then came On, and now you've got Nike, which is down 48% over the last 12 months. It's lost half of its value. It's now a $52 billion company. Not that long ago, it was a $100 billion company. It's now in negative territory for the decade. For the last 10 years, you've lost about 25% in Nike stock. It's been kicked out of the Dow. You know, I just would say that barrier to entry is an issue there. Just thinking off the top of my head, they're wide open to disruption, innovation, cheaper products. The guy that set the mile record here recently was wearing Brooks shoes. HOKA took a big chunk out of Nike. And then along came On, who just signed Mbappe, wooed him away from Nike. That's one of the ugliest charts in the entire market. Anyways, we have no exposure to Nike. It's down another 5.7% and hitting a new, like, 10-year low, down to $33 per share. Unbelievable. 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I feel very positive that we can help them out. 855-611-BEST. 855-611-BEST.
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4: With SRN News, I'm Ron Taylor. Law enforcement officials say a planned attack in Austin never got off the ground.
5: Federal prosecutors say Benny Caldera Jr. planned to shoot up the Texas Capitol and told someone members of AIPAC have to be exterminated. Texas DPS and the FBI arrested the 40-year-old outside San Antonio before the alleged October 1st attack. Agents found guns in the home, including a revolver with a serial number filed off. Willie Nelson, Washington.
4: There's a new special prosecutor in the Cornell University frat house gang rape case. New York Governor Kathy Hochul announcing Attorney General Letitia James will replace the local district attorney after Hochul blasted Cornell police and the DA for how they handled the case. The U.S. announcing the seizure of two ships carrying fuel to Cuba. The Coast Guard claims they were illegally carrying hundreds of thousands of gallons of diesel to the island nation. This comes as the U.S. continues to block oil shipments and impose sanctions on the country. This is SRN News.
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10: Hey, I am Brant, and her name is Sherry, and she's a friend and a colleague of mine, and we were just praying for her, actually, because she had a major surgery she just went through.
11: Yes, and I am very happy about something you actually talk about all the time, which is MediShare. 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
10: of course.
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18: This is the Bloomberg Black Business Beat. James Beard award-winning chef Kwame Onwuachi is sharing his Afro-Caribbean-inspired cuisine with Las Vegas. Already known for his hit New York City restaurant Tatiana, Onwuachi is excited to open a new fine dining eatery in Sin City.
19: We're offering something I think that's unique. Yeah. We're doing a Caribbean steakhouse, so it's my twist on a traditional American steakhouse with an injection of flavor and culture and history. And we're giving, in my eyes, Las Vegas what they need. You know, I think they need restaurants like that, that are culturally diverse, that tell a story, and also that Las Vegas can call its own. You know, it's a restaurant that is for Las Vegas, that the locals can claim that you have to come to Las Vegas to eat there.
18: Onwuachi speaking to Bloomberg about the new Vegas plans. The new place will add to a growing footprint for the chef across the nation, a list that already includes Chicago and New Orleans. I'm Bloomberg's Justin Milliner on the Black Business Beat.
20: On a recent edition of the Big Take podcast, the Premier League has found its top-ranked club, Manchester City, guilty of artificially boosting financial results by more than £900 million over 9 years. Host David Gura and Bloomberg's Giles Turner discuss how the scandal could reshape the entire league.
21: Giles, how has Man City responded to what it's been found guilty of? There is an appeals process. They have until October 2nd to reply.
22: Their response has been the same as it has been for years. They refuse to admit any wrongdoing. They are incredibly defensive. Every opportunity that Man City have had to deny this, fight this, be obstructive, they've taken. If you talk to other club owners, they are exasperated about how Man City have been behaving. because it's gotten in the way of just getting on and trying to run the league. The CEO has come out and done a video to employees, you know, saying they're still innocent and saying they're still going to fight it.
0: Irrefutable evidence has been provided to the Premier League Commission that shows that it could not happen and that it did not happen. This includes bank statements, money transfers, witnesses, and everything necessary to categorically demonstrate.
22: And you know what? There is an outside chance they may win the appeal. They did it before. Not the same, but for this is a similar enough instance where UEFA, the European governing body, had a go at Man City and won, but Man City kind of got off on a technicality when they did their appeal. And I don't know if this will happen again, but given how confident the Premier League has been in its statement, it's hard to see that the Man City managed to avoid a very bad punishment, either losing titles or getting relegated.
20: That's what's on a recent edition of the Big Take podcast. 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
23: I'm Michelle Hussein, and you're listening to highlights from the Michelle Hussein Show podcast on Bloomberg Radio. Today, I'm speaking with James Manyika of Google.
24: The dangers have always been real. Anytime you're talking about powerful technologies, we're all accountable. The race that I think we're in, we want to be in, is a race to get it right.
23: James Manyika of Google, one of today's big players in AI. And when you do hear AI could kill us all, do you hear that kind of thing and think this is alarmist nonsense?
24: If you said the possibility was 0.1%, I still want to take that seriously. In this case, there's a weighing. It's quite possible that current misunderstanding and sentiments could actually get in the way of pursuing all those extraordinary things that would benefit humanity and society.
23: From Bloomberg Weekend, this is the Michelle Hussein Show. I'm Michelle Hussein. It feels to me as if the past couple of weeks represent a moment when AI cut through to a general mainstream audience. When people who might never have tapped a question into Claude, ChatGPT, Gemini, or Kimi for that matter, suddenly began to wonder what this technology is all about, what it can do, how far it can go. When three of the most powerful people within AI, Sam Altman, Dario Amodei, and Elon Musk, themselves questioned whether the technology was progressing too fast to be safe, there was a natural pivot towards questions for powerful people in government. What are you doing to make sure it develops in the right way? Well, President Trump has now gathered the top tech leaders at the White House and said, in effect, it's up to them, not him. Essentially, he wants American players to be ahead of Chinese ones. So the companies, he said, should self-regulate. In this episode, we have a chance to go inside the world of AI with James Manyika, who is a top executive at Google. He's responsible for their work on technology and society. And Google is a big player. It has Gemini AI, which you might well have seen at the top of a Google search. And also because of its work across products with Android phone operating software, it's able to embed AI in different ways, putting an answer from Gemini into Google Maps, for example. James himself has a fascinating background, growing up in Zimbabwe when it was still Rhodesia, and then going to Oxford University on a scholarship named for Cecil Rhodes, the imperialist founder of Rhodesia. He's risen far in his career, right to the top of Google. And at times in this conversation, you'll hear him choose his words carefully. Not surprising, really, because we're at such an interesting and pivotal moment in how comfortable we are with AI and its capabilities and how we view it. As ever, my written notes are a place where you can find the context beyond this conversation. They are at Bloomberg.com/Michelle. And we can dive into this exactly where James and I began when we met in New York. James, thank you very much for taking the time to talk to us. You're a busy man with a wide swathe of responsibilities, including being one of the directors of the new DeepMind Institute.
2: Well, thank you very much for having me.
23: You know, I know that we are going to talk really broadly across the landscape and what you see when you look at AI capability and potential. You're passionate about science, I know, as well as other areas. But I really want to talk about the here and now, first of all, because we are talking at a moment when there's more and more talk and more fear in many ways about the risks as well as the capabilities of AI. And as you watch those comments and listen to that debate, what do you think? Is it possible that AI is advancing too fast to be safe?
2: I think it's quite remarkable, the incredible progress that AI is making in the last few years. And it's quite remarkable. And I could never have imagined this when I was doing my PhD many years ago. It's important that anytime you have a powerful technology that presents the possibility of all these extraordinary things we can do with it in science and the economy and so forth, it's also worth taking seriously the risks and the complexities of it. And I think part of what you're referring to is the, yes, some of the concerns and anxieties that I think are quite well-founded in many respects, but I think it's worth taking those seriously too, along with the possibilities that we're all excited about.
23: It's just the risks don't feel theoretical anymore because we've had a number of these examples across different companies' models where you've had unauthorized hacking or extraction of data or exploiting of vulnerabilities. These are real things that are happening right now. Do they illustrate that the dangers are real?
2: I think the dangers have always been real, anytime you're talking about powerful technologies. What I worry about is that there's a strong, very important need to make sure we are keeping the two things in tandem, advancing the capabilities and also our ability to manage and keep this technology safe and do that responsibly. The capability developer should not outrun our ability to manage the risks and the complexity.
23: But I think exactly that balance, this is the moment when lots of people in wider society, as well as the industry itself, is trying to work out what that balance might look like. So let me put to you directly what Dario Amodei is saying, that we're going to need to pace the frontier, that there should be an industry-wide slowdown in development of AI. What do you think of that?
2: I understand where he's coming from when he makes that comment. So if some players feel that the cable is advancing far in advance of the safety and responsibility, then yeah, they should do what they need to do. But we've been trying to keep the two things pacing each other, both the development of the capabilities as well as the work and the research we're trying to do to manage the risks and the complexities. Those two things have to keep up with each other.
23: You're suggesting, I think, that Google is not in the same place as Anthropic or OpenAI, that you are doing something more responsible, that the dangers are not as great for you as they are for them?
2: No, they can speak for themselves. But I think in our minds, we've always been trying to pace those two things together. I mean, I remember well back in 2022, when the world started paying attention to this, we probably had some of the most capable, powerful models at the time, more than anybody. And it's interesting now in hindsight, people thought, well, Google's being too slow. Why didn't they release those products? Why didn't they release those models? So we've always had this internal ongoing discussion amongst ourselves about when is the technology ready? Are we keeping up with our ability to manage the risks, the complexities? Now, I'm not claiming we get that perfectly right every single time, but those are two things we've always tried to pay attention to and pace appropriately.
23: But Gemini, Google's AI, also had an unauthorized incident the other day. You had to acknowledge that it had acted in a way that it was not supposed to.
2: So that was in a standard evaluation and test where we were testing the model as we typically do. And in that case, what the model actually did was it accessed some public information online and was able to guess the credentials to access those websites. And when it realized that that had actually what happened, it actually stopped. That was in a standard evaluation and test, and we immediately alerted, as we always do, the companies involved. And in fact, that's actually allowed us to update and revise the way we do those testing. So every time our security teams have always found vulnerabilities in other people's infrastructure, and we have always let those people know, and we've used that to help them update their systems as well as our own systems and the way we test and evaluate.
23: Are you sure that will always be the case? Because the whole point is that AI is getting cleverer and cleverer as it learns. So do you think you would always know when it has done something and be able to alert in the way that happened this time?
2: And that is the reason why it's so fundamentally important to keep pacing the safety mechanisms that we're building for these systems as the capabilities advance. So what you might have done, say, a year ago may be different than what you do from a safety standpoint today, because the technology itself is advancing.
23: The thing I'm trying to understand is where Google stands on a spectrum right now that seems to have Dario Amodei, Sam Altman, Elon Musk on one side saying we are at a moment where some kind of outside regulation or third party, some kind of external structure is needed. And President Trump, Jensen Huang, who are much more against the idea of regulation.
2: Well, we've always been on record that we think this technology is too important not to regulate. You may have seen what my colleague Demis put out on a way to think about a standards and infrastructure and mechanism to evaluate models before release.
23: Yeah, some kind of industry standard body.
2: Industry standard body, but with federal oversight.
23: But this federal government is not going to do that. That's clear. I mean, you were part of a committee in the Biden White House that was advising on AI. President Trump kind of wants to let this technology be free, and essentially for the U.S. to stay ahead of China, most importantly.
2: And often you see different administrations, governments take a different tack on this. And I think you've seen some attempts and approaches to focus only on the risks. And I think one of the things that the U.S. administration has done well this time around to think about also the possibilities. So in my mind, regulation approaches to AI should always be two-sided. In that sense, I certainly welcome some of the things that the U.S. administration has done to try to encourage a focus on the opportunities of this technology.
23: So if Anthropic, OpenAI, and XAI were part of some kind of industry group saying we will pace the frontier, we will act together, we will put some kind of mechanism in place involving a third party, would Google be part of it?
2: We would be supportive of that. We think it's important to have some mechanism that has some federal oversight to oversee the safety and responsible aspects of how this technology is developed and deployed and used in the world. So I think we think that's important. We want to be part of a conversation that's trying to take those concerns and those issues quite seriously.
23: I think one of the things that has been surprising and striking in the last few weeks is that it is people like Dario Amodei and Sam Altman who are at the forefront of this who are also saying it's time to slow down. It's kind of not necessarily what you'd expect from those who are in the forefront of development. Why do you think that is? Why do you think suddenly at this moment they are the ones who are calling for a slowdown rather than saying, leave us alone, we'll take care of this?
2: I think you'd have to ask them that.
23: I just think you must have a view on that, James, no?
2: People feel like they're in an extraordinary race. I mean, for us, the only race we've always wanted to be in, and I've said this many times over, is the race to get this right. And for us, getting this right is a combination of making sure we pursue the incredible opportunities that this affords, but also get the responsibility side of this right too. So if that's the race we're in, count us in. Yeah. We want to be in that race to get this right.
23: I just wonder if maybe there is an element of PR in what they're doing to make sure that they look like the good guys, not least if something very serious does go wrong.
2: I think you'd have to ask them that.
23: I would, given half a chance. More from my conversation with James Manyika of Google coming up. I'm Michelle Hussein, and this is Bloomberg.
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27: I'm Michelle Hussein, and you're listening to highlights from the Michelle Hussein Show podcast on Bloomberg Radio. Today, I'm speaking with James Manyika of Google. I can hear from what you're saying that you don't want us to miss opportunities in AI, essentially. You don't want this debate or the public to lose confidence in the possibilities that are out there.
2: I mean, when I think about why even pursue this technology, apart from the scientific and technical possibilities and advances that this suggests, I can think of a few different categories of why this is important and why I pursue this. There are all the extraordinary possibilities for people, individuals, the ability to do things, access information, understand and learn, and access languages and be able to converse across barriers of any kind. So I think the possibilities for individuals to do extraordinary things, I mean, at some level, this is at the core of Google's mission, organize the world's information, make it universally accessible and useful. That's why we spend a lot of time on languages, on, I mean, we have a moonshot to get to 1,000 languages.
27: Because of inclusivity. Now. Because you don't want it to be the preserve of the English-speaking or the Western world.
2: We want everybody to be able to access this. And language is not just it. It's everything from other forms of accessibilities, people with speech challenges and so forth. The other category that we think a lot about, and I think a lot about, is the possibilities for the economy. Everything from small businesses to large companies to sectors, economic growth, productivity. I spent a long time thinking about the possibilities for economic growth and productivity. This technology, in a time when, particularly in the West, aging is going to kick in. And we've always known that the one factor that has enabled economic growth and prosperity over centuries is technological innovation and productivity growth.
27: But how does it come into aging? Are you suggesting that it will enable people to stay in the workforce more as they age?
2: No. What I mean is the fact that there's two factors that typically drive economic growth. Either you're expanding labor inputs and, you know, kind of the labor supply into it, and then there's also productivity growth. So at a time when, in fact, you're starting to have a declining labor supply, particularly in advanced economies with aging, think Japan, think many advanced economies, the only engine you're left with to drive economic growth is, in fact, productivity. So what are the things that drive productivity? So you need both things when you think about economic growth and productivity.
27: Because you're going to have fewer workers, therefore, compared to those who are no longer in work, and therefore you need those workers.
2: So the economic opportunities for this go all the way from the macro, as I'm describing, all the way down to small businesses, individuals, activities, and so forth. So the economic possibilities, I think, are pretty compelling. The third thing that I think a lot about is the possibility of this technology to advance science and scientific discovery. You know, my colleagues were talking about Demis recently, got a Nobel Prize for this. I mean, AlphaFold was extraordinary, but that's starting to happen in almost every discipline in science, biology, chemistry, physics, recently mathematics. So I think the possibilities to drive discovery, I think, are extraordinary in ways that will impact everything from healthcare and, you know, discovering new materials, new energy sources. So the science possibilities, I think, are compelling. The final caveat, just to mention it, is it's, in some ways it's connected to the science. Is, you know, this technology will allow us and is already allowing us to tackle massive societal challenges that often people may not always attribute to AI, things like crisis resilience and responses. I mean, my team, for example, 3 years ago started trying to predict floods, riverine floods and flash floods. We know that if people can get 6+ days advance notice, the damage and casualties go down by half. This has been known for quite some time, but the ability to predict that has not been possible. So my team started 3 years ago to try to do this in India, and now we're doing 6+ days flood forecasts in 150 countries where more than 2 billion people live today. That's not in the far future. We have a long list of such situations.
27: Well, I was just wondering about the recent floods in Nepal and Tibet.
2: Those are different. Those are glacial melting that led to the floods.
27: Are they not predictable in the same way?
2: We should try to predict those, but we haven't worked on that yet. We should. We've worked on what are called riverine floods and flash floods, which are different. But we have a list of natural events we're trying to get better at. Earthquakes, the recent Venezuela earthquakes, it was reported in the New York Times. Our technology was actually used to make predictions and send alerts to 12 million people in that earthquake. We've done this with monsoons, with cyclones. So the possibility of, you know, helping society be resilient in those ways, I think it's enormous. Right now, we are working on wildfires. In fact, we're doing wildfire boundary predictions in 23 countries. They were used in the LA fires for wildfire boundary predictions. We have a program called FireSat. We work with our partners where we're putting up a constellation of 53 satellites so that we can actually even do that more precisely and be able to predict floods on an area like 5 by 5 meters. Any place on Earth. Yeah. Once that constellation is fully up in space, we should be able to do that. So these are all the range of things that I think are some of the in that fourth category of societal challenges we can start to tackle with this technology. And we're already doing that.
27: Yeah, and I can absolutely see the importance of that and the, you know, massive positive potential of that. But I want to put to you two things that may be problematic for, you know, people to really grasp the reality of what you're saying. One is that, what if this debate gets to the point where there's so much worry about the risk that no one wants to hear about something which is, you know, which is part of AI development. That actually, if public consent and public trust gets eroded in this, because you've been in this field for long enough, and when you knew when no one was interested in AI, no one thought there was great potential, you know, we could just be at a point where we've gone full circle and it's regarded as dangerous.
2: I think that's a very important challenge at the moment. And I think you're correct to say it's quite possible that, you know, current misunderstanding and sentiments could actually get in the way of potentially pursuing all those extraordinary things that would benefit humanity and society. But keep in mind that I think some of those attitudes are very different around the world. I mean, I spent a couple of years, in the last couple of years, I had the privilege of co-chairing the UN's high-level body on AI, and it was fascinating because you could see how different perspectives on this technology are very different around the world. I think the biggest concerns are typically in the US, and to some extent in Europe. The most optimistic views, relatively, were mostly in the global south. By the way, that's not to say that everybody in the global south feels happy and this is perfect. No, but the attitude towards the opportunities was more acutely felt there, although there are other concerns such as access, the lack of infrastructure to be able to participate in this.
27: So people don't have the luxury of saying we don't need this or we can do without this.
2: No, and in fact, it was quite fascinating to me at the time. I remember in some of the conversations at the UN with all the member states, we were talking about things like misapplication and misuse of this technology, of which those are serious things we should take quite seriously. Some of the members from the Global South insisted that we also acknowledge and document the risk for missed use, which I thought was interesting.
27: The Global South is not a faraway place to you. It's where you grew up. You grew up in Zimbabwe when it was still Rhodesia.
2: Absolutely.
27: And tell me a bit about that, your circumstances, how, what you had around you when you were going to school, first of all. I mean, it's the age before computers, really?
2: No, so when I grew up, I was living in, it was still Rhodesia. I grew up in a township, a segregated township, that had, you know, the constraints you would expect from that time in a country that was apartheid-like. So our schools had limited resources, access to libraries and information, all those things were quite limited. So for me, technology has always been one of those things that I always cared deeply about because it seemed to me it was one of the ways you could actually access and transform the world.
27: Do you remember the first computer you saw?
2: Actually, the first computer I saw, this is quite interesting, was the first time I went to a school that had been a formerly white school in Rhodesia.
27: You were how old?
2: At the time, I was 12, I think, or something like that. That was the first time I saw a computer. I thought, oh, this is amazing. But I'd grown up with some of these ideas in my head, because my father, I was lucky enough, my father in the early 60s had been one of the first Fulbright scholars from Africa to come to the States. He was one of the first black Fulbright scholars to come to the States. And so when he was here, this is before I was born, he had traveled around the States. And one of the things that was always a lasting image for me was he'd gone to Cape Canaveral, which is now the Kennedy Space Center, and had seen rockets go up in space. So he came back. So by the time I was born and I was growing up, I would see pictures and photographs from his time in the States about the possibility of space, of science, of discovery. So I had this interesting juxtaposition, Michelle, where I was aware of those ideas and those possibilities, and yet there I was sitting in a township in Rhodesia.
27: But if Rhodesia, then Zimbabwe hadn't changed around you, that might all have just remained in your head. You might never have been able to go to that school where there were computers. And, you know, it might have all remained academic.
2: It might have all remained academic. And so that's some of what fuels my interest in technology. And it's, in some ways, it's been something of a through line for me for all the things I've done, which is this idea of technology as a potential transformative force for society and for humanity, but also making sure everybody can benefit and participates in it.
27: What is it like when you are one of the first black kids to go to a formerly completely white school? Like, you, everyone's looking at you. Some are probably resenting you.
2: It's funny because I remember the first group of us who were at that school. It felt like, I don't know if you've ever seen those old films of the American South in the 60s where schools were being desegregated and you'd show up and there'd probably be police support and escorts because the other kids probably don't, and their parents don't want you there. So it felt like that. At that school, I got access to a computer. The school had, you know, for a school in Zimbabwe, I guess Rhodesia had just become Zimbabwe at the time, it had an observatory and a telescope at that school. It was extraordinary. So it also further fueled my interest in science and discovery and all. In fact, you know, speaking of AI, the very first thing I ever published in my whole life in a scientific journal was a paper that came out of my undergraduate thesis at the University of Zimbabwe. It was entitled Training an Artificial Neural Network. And that paper, I published that paper in a journal in 1992.
27: Hmm.
2: And then I went on to Oxford and do my PhD and so forth. But that was, it started there. So I was not an exception. I think there's enormous number of kids in many, many places around the world, in communities in East Palo Alto, in Oakland, in Zimbabwe, who have those possibilities and those dreams. And access to technology, I think, and access to opportunities is so important.
27: When you went to Oxford, you went to Oxford as a Rhodes Scholar. The scholarships,
2: yes,
27: that are based on the will of the
2: Cecil Rhodes.
27: Imperialist Cecil Rhodes, the one who Rhodesia is named for. I just wonder how that felt to you.
2: Oh, that was wonderful irony. That was wonderful irony in that sense. And I think, you know, who knows whether Rhodes had ever intended that scholarship for people like me. We'll see.
27: I think he didn't. I think we can say clearly he didn't. Let's be frank, he wouldn't have seen someone like you as his equal.
2: I don't know, but I thought that was a wonderful irony.
27: More from my conversation with James of Google coming up. I'm Michelle Hussein, and this is Bloomberg.
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24: 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And let's rest our ears by taking breaks in quiet. And we can turn it down even a little to help save our hearing a lot. 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Learn more and get

0: the biggest existential questions about whether AI could kill us all, whether it could end the human race as we know it. I mean, do you hear that kind of thing and think this is alarmist nonsense, or does it make you pause?
1: I always think, Michelle, any time you have a powerful technology where there's any level of risk of, you know, existential crises or challenges occurring, you have to take that seriously. If you said the possibility was 0.1%, I think I still want to take that seriously. It's a precautionary principle, which is we should work on those questions and be trying to mitigate and improve our understanding of those possibilities and challenges. So I think we have to work on them, whatever your probability happens to be. I do think in this case, there's a weighing, balance is not the right word for me, because balance suggests trade-offs. And, you know, in most cases, I actually don't like trade-offs. I mean, I'm a bit of a both person. So in this case, I want us to work on both the opportunities and the risks and make progress on both.
0: Yeah. I mean, there are serious questions about accountability, though. If we do see instances of large mass harm,
1: right,
0: who is responsible for that? Because if you have a hacker and you manage to catch them, they can be, you know, they can be held to account, they can be put in jail, right. Criminal sanctions. Like, we're in a different world now when we're talking about AI agents and their actions.
1: I think so. I think we're all accountable. Let me define what I mean by all. I think as for us as frontier model developers, we should take those risks quite seriously. So that's one part. I think people deploying and using these technologies, because keep in mind that when we build the models, if you've got so-called closed models, people have API access. They're going to build their own applications on top of that. They're going to deploy, make choices about where they deploy that technology. So that comes with some responsibility. I think, you know, if you're in an open weights model, open source models, the response is even greater, because even if one might have built in safeguards and so forth, somebody built on an open source model also has responsibility. I also think firms and others using the technology, even if they haven't played any part, I think they have choices that they'll make about where and how to deploy it. So I think governments and policymakers, I think we all have a responsibility. And I don't think it should be left up to any one company to make those choices and decisions. This has to be a societal collective effort to get this right.
0: So where do you think we'll be in a few months' time? Because already in the last 3 months, the debate has moved on very, very quickly. And I think AI and its potential and its risks is in the public consciousness in a way that it probably wasn't 6 months ago, maybe even 3 months ago. Are we going to see an industry effort at self-regulation? Like, take me 6 months into the future.
1: I'd like to see both things happen, right? So I think, you know, often the nice thing about industry is industry and the research, the private sector tends to move much faster. So we could probably, you know, move faster in terms of taking our own efforts quite seriously, solving for these issues, working hard on these issues. But that doesn't mean that there's no need for government and other kinds of outside regulation. There is. But it's just, so I think I'd like to see both things happen. I don't think we should wait for one or the other.
0: Well, there's no point waiting for President Trump to regulate this. It's not going to happen. So it's either you as an industry or it's nothing.
1: I think both things have to happen.
0: But one of them won't.
1: I think all the governments should. I think society should. I think, you know, so I think that's why the collective will, both of society, governments, and companies, are going to be necessary.
0: I don't think governments other than the US can. I mean, let's say Europe tried to regulate AI. Probably the first thing President Trump would do is say, don't mess with American companies. And that could be the spark for another trade war. So I think the responsibility on the industry is therefore much greater. And I think it could be quite an easy get out to say, as you're doing, we need both the external and the industry, because it could be a way to prevent anything changing, to prevent the third party guardrails coming in.
1: No, I think this doesn't absolve us of any responsibility. I think we have to be making every effort as a company and as a, you know, frontier lab to building this technology as responsive as we can. And that's what we're trying to do. We're not waiting for somebody to, you know, come and impose a structure or an approach to do this. We have to do some of this ourselves, and that's what we're trying to do. That's why you see us trying to, you know, focus on this idea. So that's why, as I said, the race that I think we're in, we want to be in, is a race to get it right. And for us, that's both on the responsibility side and on the opportunity.

0: opportunity set, and that's what we're trying to do. So we'll stay focused on that. We'll keep working on that.
1: With others.
0: With others. We want to be bold and responsible together. Those three words matter to us. The bold part of this doesn't mean be reckless and break everything. For us, bold means do the ambitious things that are going to benefit the economy, society, and humanity, and be unabashed about that. So that's why we're focusing on diseases. We're focusing on climate. We're focusing on resilience. We're focusing on the economy, on individuals, on languages. Those are the bold, ambitious things we want to do. The responsible part is also important, which is be responsible about how we develop this technology, how we research it, understand it as it advances. And we've even done innovations on the responsibility side. It's not just about mitigation and risk management. There's also innovation to be done on the responsibility side to deeply understand this technology. And then the together part is there's no way we can do this alone. We can't do this by ourselves, and we shouldn't.
1: Is the ultimate and boldest goal still AGI, artificial general intelligence, getting as close as you can to the human brain's capability? Because the reason I ask that is I recently talked to the Nobel laureate, Darren Acemoglu, who says he would so much rather that the focus is on what he calls pro-worker AI, making us as productive and as capable as we possibly can be, rather than believing in mimicking the human brain, that that's how you get into more problems than it's worth.
0: For us, the North Star is this idea: how do we build this extraordinary technology to allow us to do extraordinary things for humanity and progress humanity? That's the goal.
1: And that means AGI.
0: That's part of it. I mean, look at what we're doing with AlphaFold. AlphaFold is not AGI. It's a particular technology model for understanding protein structures. Some things may require AGI. So for us, building AGI is not the goal. We may need an AGI-like technology to do it. I remember Demis, when he first founded DeepMind, I think had a very pithy way to capture this. He said their mission at the time was solve intelligence and use it to solve everything else. So the everything else is everything. Everything else means society flourishing, it's human progress, it's discovery, it's solving the societal challenges. That's the true north for us. And we're building the systems and capabilities that allow us to do that. AGI will be part of it. Some specialized models and technologies will be part of it. Infrastructure will be part of it. So that's what we're focused on.
1: So is there no defining AGI moment? Because quite often when it's talked about, there is this, you know, we're a few years away, we're 5 years away, we're closer to that. I mean, I'm wondering whether really it's the implications and the uses of it rather than one company saying, we've got there, we've mirrored the human brain.
0: Yeah, you know, I'm always a little skeptical about these declarations about we've got it, or it's a year away, or 2 years away. For me, AGI is a bit of a continuum. For example, my colleague Shane talks about what you might call minimal AGI, which is, say, it's when you have a general system, general in the sense that it's not narrow, it's not just doing machine vision, so just doing language, it's doing a broad range of things that a typical human can do. That's the threshold maybe for minimal AGI. And by that definition, you could say we're very close. But there are other definitions. For example, I and maybe others like Demis prefer an even higher bar definition, which is a more scientific definition, where you try to think about all the capabilities of the collective ability, where you could do what Einstein could do, what Mozart can do, and you combine all those things. If you take that definition, we're probably further away from it. But I think there's a bit of a continuum. And I think we can play, you know, the game of whose definition is what and better and so forth. But I think I come back to the North Star of why we've been building these systems. I think for me and for many of my colleagues is this idea of we're trying to do extraordinary things to progress humanity with these technologies. Mm. And if the capabilities that we have, I think AlphaFold was extraordinary. It wasn't AGI. But look at what people are now able to do with that. As of a couple of weeks ago, we now have 4 million scientists around the world in 190 countries using AlphaFold and working on a wider range of diseases, including neglected diseases. I think that's extraordinary.
1: And that's because you made it publicly available.
0: We made it publicly available. Yeah. In fact, we announced 2 weeks ago AlphaFold, Alpha Genome Atlas, where we predicted the structure of all the single letter misspellings in the genome, all 9 billion of them, and we also made that publicly available. So think about the extraordinary work that scientists are going to be able to do with that. To me, that's what gets me very excited about the possibilities here.
1: So leave us then with one problem that you'd just love to solve. I don't know, if AI could cure cancer or solve climate change, what is the problem that would make you feel, okay, I can retire now, my work is done?
0: Boy, there's so many things to do. That's why this is so, I think, important and exciting. I mean, you mentioned diseases. I actually think, imagine if we could observe, diagnose, understand, manage, cure all diseases. I think that'd be amazing. I think we're on our way there, not so much to the curing part, but at least to diagnosing and understanding diseases. So we've been doing a lot of work in all the cancers. We're able to show predictions that are much better than anybody else. We're doing that with colorectal cancers, with lung cancer, diabetic retinopathy, TB. So imagine if we could do that for all the diseases and enable us and doctors and us to then treat those and manage those better. I think that'd be amazing. Imagine if we could, you know, hurricanes or natural disasters. Nobody would be surprised by that. Imagine that. If nobody could be surprised by any of this, we could predict those things. So I have a long list, unfortunately. I don't have a single one. But those would be useful things for humanity, to progress humanity.
1: It's enough to keep you in work, I think, for quite a long time.
0: Well, all of us. And then one of my areas that I'm super excited about is actually quantum computing.
1: That's going to have to be a different episode, James. But thank you very much for everything you've shared, especially because we're doing it at a moment where so much of this is becoming, like, you know, more mainstream debate. So thanks for talking through
0: it. It should be a mainstream debate. It should be a mainstream debate. I think there's so much more work to do on AI literacy, understanding both of the complexities and risks, but also of the opportunities, and expand that dialogue around all of those issues.
1: Thanks for talking to us.
0: Well, thank you very much for having me.
1: Thank you for listening to some of the highlights from my podcast. To hear the full conversation, please subscribe to The Michelle Hussein Show, wherever you get your podcasts. I'm Michelle Hussein, and this is Bloomberg.
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4: With SRN News, I'm Ron Taylor. President Trump is brushing off threats from Democrats over a new impeachment push.
5: Trump was asked by reporters outside the White House Friday about Democrats warning they'll initiate impeachment proceedings if they regain power after the midterms. The president said that after two impeachment attempts, he's getting good at it, adding that it would be a fake impeachment. Trump went on to say, "With me, they like to do it." And warned about Democrats regaining control, arguing that he's made a lot of progress. Trump spoke before leaving for Alabama, where he's holding a campaign rally event. I'm Chris Caraggio.
4: The U.S. announcing it has seized two ships carrying fuel to Cuba. The Coast Guard claiming they were illegally carrying hundreds of thousands of gallons of diesel fuel to the island nation. This comes as the U.S. continues to block oil shipments to Cuba and has imposed sanctions on the country to that regard. This is SRN News.
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1: With SRN News, I'm Ron Taylor. The U.S. announcing it's seized two ships carrying fuel to Cuba. The Coast Guard claims they were illegally carrying hundreds of thousands of gallons of diesel fuel to the island nation. This comes as the U.S. continues to block oil shipments to Cuba and has imposed sanctions on the country as a regard. Now, fuel shortages on the island have led to power blackouts impacting lighting, refrigeration, and water supply there. President Trump says Europe has agreed to release a massive amount of diesel oil reserves. This comes as prices for diesel have recently surged. AAA reporting yesterday, national average for a gallon of diesel is $6.37. The president said this process of releasing the diesel reserves will begin immediately. The Russian-Ukraine war, as well as the war in Iran, have put pressure on the world's diesel supply. I'm Ron Taylor, and this is SRN News.
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0: Our scripture of the day is Proverbs 14:25. A truthful witness saves lives, but one who breathes out lies is deceitful. And Frank said, people can tell you to keep your mouth shut, but that doesn't stop you from having your own opinion. Oh,
1: true that.
0: Man, it's good. All right, let's go to Josie here in Nashville, Tennessee. Hi, Josie. Welcome to the show.
2: Hello. Thank you for having me.
0: Absolutely. How can we help?
2: I guess the biggest question that me and my husband can agree on is how can we get over the fear of losing everything so that way we can ultimately have everything that we want?
0: Oh, wow. Be a little more specific. What does that mean?
2: Okay. So he had quite a jump in income this year due to a job change, and now we're finally able to pay our bills on time and not be underwater on everything or scrape by between, you know, groceries and live paycheck to paycheck.
0: Great.
2: And it's definitely not changed us completely, but now we have room to breathe and experience things that we want and, you know, be able to go out to dinner if we want to.
0: Yeah.
2: But we do have, a little bit under, right around $100,000 in debt. And we want to be able to actually have everything that we want and set up our kids as well.
1: Right. Okay.
2: I think it's just the fear of actually not having that extra money now.
1: Well, how would,
2: since we've been used to it,
1: what would be the main thing that you'd be sacrificing? I mean, I'm thinking about things like, going out to restaurants, maybe like entertainment, things on the budget that you can cut back, subscriptions. What are you, something bigger and concrete that you're seeing yourself sacrifice? Is it vehicles? What are you seeing?
2: I don't know if it's necessarily anything concrete. I think it's just us actually having a cushion in our savings now, just in case.
1: So it's taking money. The savings. Okay. Okay.
2: Yes. Yeah.
0: Okay. So how much is he making a year now?
2: So he's on a 1099. So, and with the job that he does, he's a tour bus driver. So some months he could be around $4,000, and then depending on how many tours he does, it could be around $12,000.
0: Okay. Great.
2: So it's a pretty big fluctuation. But it's, now that we're able to save money, we're scared to get rid of it, to put it towards our debt.
1: What does it take? Just your minimum, kind of bare bones, normal month budget. What's it take for you guys to get by?
2: About $3,900.
1: Okay, so we'll say $4,000. So yeah. Just to start this thing off, because his income is so variable, like the first step I would take for you guys is to have like a peaks and valleys account, because there is so much variation. And
2: right.
1: With the baby steps, you're taking every bit of extra margin and throwing it at the debt. So on a month where he makes $12,000, right, you want to be able to have that extra to throw at the debt, but you're not going to feel comfortable to do that unless you have a peaks and valleys account that has another $4,000 in it.
2: Right.
1: So I would do that, and then I would go from there.
0: I mean, how much do you guys have in savings right now?
2: So we just recently opened a second checking account to put all of our, our bill money into, our rent and our car payment, his motorcycle payment, insurance and everything like that. And we've fully funded for October. And then in our separate savings, we have 800.
0: Okay. Gotcha. Okay.
1: Do you work at all?
2: I don't. We have 2 kids, 4 and 2.
1: Okay. So work inside the house. Go ahead, Rachel.
0: Well, I'm just thinking, I'm trying to map out for you guys, because the $100,000, it's all consumer debt, right?
2: So about $60,000 is student loans, which I'm still in school. I do online college. So I'll end around September of next year, and my student loan should be around $60,000.
0: Okay.
2: And then we have my car payment, which is around $8,000 is the total.
0: Mm-hmm.
2: And then his motorcycle is $14,000. And

0: And then we moved and we started renting this place and we didn't have any furniture and we got into one of those rent-a-center payments. Mm-hmm. So now we owe on our furniture.
1: Oh, and it's still rent-a-center?
0: It's like a local company that does it like that and we pay on it weekly so we don't lose our couch and our refrigerator.
1: But you never own it, right? It's just rent to own. Rent.
0: We do own it. After we get done paying it, we will own it.
2: And how much is that?
0: Total is about $1,500.
1: Okay. And he doesn't have a car. He just has the motorcycle. There's not another vehicle.
0: Yeah, correct. Just the car and then my car and then his motorcycle.
1: Okay. So do we get it? 68. Is there anything else? 14 and 1500. Anything else?
0: So I have a car that was, it was a lemon and it was repossessed and I had planned to work something out with the bank a couple of years ago. Well, they finally, they took me to civil court and all that. And I'm paying on that monthly as well. And it's about $11,000.
2: Okay.
1: Okay. There it is. Okay.
2: Josie, really what it comes down to is I think you guys having that separate account is okay for now because his income fluctuates so much. So I'd get that 800 up to 1,000. And then from there, man, anything extra you can throw. Like if he has a great month, you could throw $8,000 and get some of this stuff knocked out. Do you know what I mean? Like you can make some big progress in some of these big months.
0: Absolutely.
2: And when you map it out, it may take you guys 18 months or so to kind of get all of this squared away, but it's not going to be forever. So just as quickly as this income changed, I almost would go back to the mindset, knowing emotionally though there's a cushion, because if something happens, the truth is if something does happen now, an emergency, and you got a $3,000 thing that you're like, crap, we got to pay for this, you have the money to do it, right? Like you could cash flow it through that month if you had to. You could pause paying off the debt to cash flow. So that's the beautiful thing is that the money is there if you need it, right, with this great income.
0: Yeah.
2: But still have the habits of how you guys were living paycheck to paycheck so that anything extra on a month where nothing happens can be thrown at this debt. You guys should pay off that furniture. Gosh.
1: Super. Next month.
2: Next month, know.
0: It's killing us.
1: Josie,
2: seriously, pay. Like, get some aggressive goals. And I think once you kind of start seeing that momentum and stuff starts getting checked off, it's going to feel great. You're going to feel a lot of freedom.
1: Does he have a guarantee on his pay? Like, is he guaranteed at least the $4,000 and then it can go up from there? Or is there no guarantee?
0: No, there is no guarantee at all. So it's really just, if the company gets a client that rents out the truck, then the client will need the driver, then he can go on that tour. So it's no guarantee. There could be a month, because we were planning to try and go ahead, because he's on a really long tour right now where he's going to be making a substantial amount where we could fund all the way through January for our monthly expenses.
1: Okay.
0: So we were going to try to do that just in case, he doesn't have anything in between the holidays from December to January.
1: I wouldn't do that. And I was going to actually ask about that because there is such a fluctuation. I'm also thinking there's freed up time there too. So I feel like probably the third piece of advice in your list of homework would be, what can he do if he has a month that he's not doing all of those tours that equal up to $12,000 or $13,000, right? If he has a $4,000 month, what is he going to do with that time? Or if there's an off season, what's he going to do with that time? And I think that's a really important part of this equation because if you don't, you are going to tie up a lot of money kind of earmarking it for future months. And I don't want you to do that. I think if you have that peaks and valleys account, you get 1 month in that. And then if you're having a situation where there's multiple months of not making bank, then that means we need a secondary job or we need something else coming in regularly
2: to supplement that income.
0: Yep. I think the biggest thing was just we finally got comfortable for a second, and now we're scared to kind of start all over again. Even though we know in the long run it's going to feel so great, we're scared to give it up right now.
2: Yeah, I hear you. But also, there's a little bit of the false security because you still have all this debt. Like, you guys still owe $100,000, right?
1: Yeah, what's scarier?
0: Yeah. I didn't even know it was that much until I started adding it up, and I was like, how are we
2: holy crap. Oh my gosh. Yes.
0: I felt like a normal person. Like, we've got my car payment, we've got this and that. And I was like, it can't be that much. And it is.
1: It is.
2: Yes. Once you actually see it. Yeah. So I think sometimes There's a weird false security.
1: Mm-hmm.
2: If people have a ton of cash on one side, but tons of payments, because if something happens, those people still have to be paid.
1: That's right.
2: And so there's an element to that that's very real. So I understand that it feels like, oh my gosh, we can take a breath, and that feels great. But listen, stay motivated to attack that debt, Josie. Stay motivated.
1: Send her a copy of What No One Tells You About Money.
2: Oh, yes, Jade's book. All right, remember, there's ultimately only one way to financial peace, and that's to walk daily with the Prince of Peace, Christ Jesus.
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6: With SRN News, I'm Ron Taylor. The U.S. has announced it seized two ships carrying fuel to Cuba. Correspondent Ken Lorman has more.
7: The Coast Guard says they were illegally carrying hundreds of thousands of gallons of diesel fuel to the island nation. This comes as the U.S. continues to block oil shipments to Cuba and has imposed sanctions on the country. Fuel shortages on the island have led to power blackouts, impacting lighting, refrigeration, and water supply. Ken Lorman reporting.
6: A new report claims a New York prosecutor did not review witness statements in the case of an alleged gang rape at Cornell University frat house. NBC News says it found university police spoke to witnesses about the alleged rape at a fraternity house, but that the district attorney did not review the statements before deciding not to bring charges. I'm Ron Taylor, and this is SRN News.
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1: With SRN News, I'm Ron Taylor. President Trump is trying to mobilize Republicans ahead of the midterm elections. Yesterday, he was in Mobile, Alabama at the groundbreaking of a new $4 billion bridge and threw his support behind Alabama's Republican candidate for governor, Tommy Tuberville. Later today, the president will be in Ohio to deliver remarks at a rally outside of Dayton. Vice President Vance heading to Alaska next week for a midterm rally as the Republican state faces a competitive Senate race. Recent polls showing Democrat Mary Peltola in a tight race against Republican Dan Sullivan. The Trump 47 Committee and the Republican National Committee will host their Monday rally in Fairbanks to rally support for Sullivan. With just over a month until Election Day, both Trump and Vance are touring the states led by their party as the midterms appear increasingly dire for Republicans. A federal judge temporarily halting construction of a part of the border wall near the Big Bend region of Texas. It's a temporary injunction. This is SRN News.
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0: James is in St. Louis up next. James, welcome to the show. How can we help?
1: So I am wondering, I have nothing invested. I'm wondering if I should, 43 years old, and wondering if I should do a Roth IRA at this point or just an individual brokerage account.
0: Why are you using both of those options? Why the brokerage account?
1: The thing I don't like about an IRA is I don't like not being able to get to the money if I need it.
0: Well, you're 43. What would you use the money for before you're 60?
1: Well, it'd be one of those, like, if I lose my job or something and need it, then I just want to have access to it, basically.
0: Okay, so in case of emergency, you'd want to have some cash. Can we build you an emergency fund that does that in a high-yield savings account?
1: I currently have $10,000 saved.
0: Okay.
1: And I have no debt.
0: Good. So what would be 6 months of expenses for you? Let's say you lost your job and for 6 months you couldn't find one.
1: I would need... I had that somewhere and I lost that.
0: $20,000, $30,000?
1: It would actually be the $10,000 would cover 6 months.
0: That's not mathematically possible.
2: Unless you have no house payment, no car payment.
1: Right, I have no house payment.
0: Is the house paid off?
1: Yes.
0: Wow. Okay. So you're in a good spot then because you can invest as much as you want. What's your household income?
1: It is $40,000.
0: Okay. So $40,000 a year. And how do you have a paid off house? I'm curious.
1: I would be an inheritance.
0: Okay. All right. So we recommend investing 15% until the house is paid off. But after that, you can invest even more. So in your situation where you want to make up for lost time, I would be investing into a Roth IRA to start. And, you know, 15%, okay, you'd be right there to max it out. So you can start with a Roth IRA. Do you have an employer retirement plan as well?
1: I don't have one set up. They do offer one.
0: Do you know what it is?
1: But I don't know.
0: Okay.
1: No.
0: So that's part of your homework. Thing one is find out what your employer retirement plan is. They might have a Roth 401k option, and that'll just come right out of your paycheck before it hits your bank account. And I love that idea because you're sort of forcing the discipline.
1: Okay.
0: But a Roth IRA is a great option that's not tied to your employer. You can just go open one, and if you want help with that, you can reach out to a SmartVestor Pro at RamseySolutions.com to walk you through that. But the goal here is we want to have money when we can't work anymore, with tax advantages. So the Roth is fantastic for that because you're going to pay the taxes now, but then you won't pay taxes again. So think of that as net income in retirement.
1: Okay.
0: And I like that it's locked away until 60 plus because I don't want you robbing that brokerage account that was supposed to be for James's retirement all because an emergency happened. So that's why I'm recommending you have a bigger emergency fund because all it takes is one or two things happening at once for you to blow $10,000 just like that.
2: Yeah, that's my concern for you, brother, is having $10,000 as your full emergency fund. Like, man, I had to replace my entire central air conditioning unit 2 months ago, maybe a month and a half ago, and it was way more than that. You know what I'm saying? Like, just a roof or, getting some sort of cushion. What do you do for a living where you make $40,000?
1: I'm at a Walmart distribution center.
2: Okay. Is there any room for advancement there or for overtime to where you could just hit the gas for a year and get yourself a little more cushion across the board?
1: A little bit of overtime, but not really a lot.
2: Okay. Is there an ability for you to do rideshare in the evenings? Like, if you listen to the show, you hear these heroic stories of folks who just paused their life for 18 months. And they work two jobs, three jobs, four jobs. They do janitorial work at the church on the weekends. Then they go drive rideshare. And then they work full time. Then they take whatever overtime they can get. Like, but they just do it for a season, a short, maniacal sprint to get themselves out of this cycle of always being on the edge. To get some margin in your life. You know what I mean? Just some peace.
1: Okay.
0: How much margin do you have currently every month? If I said, hey, after all the bills are paid, how much could you invest?
1: I could do about 700 a month.
0: Okay. Can I plug that into a calculator to show you what would happen if you invested that into a Roth IRA?
1: Yes.
0: All right. So you're 43 right now. Let's say you retire at 67. Is that fair from your late start?
1: Yes.
0: Okay. $700 a month from the age of 43 to the age of 67. I'm going to go with a 10% annual rate of return. If you invest it well into mutual funds and index funds, that's what you'll see. I'm going to hit calculate. You would have $832,000. And if that's in a Roth account, act like that's net income because you're not going to pay taxes on that. Pretty impressive.
1: Okay.
0: Considering you only put in 200 grand of that. Over 600,000 was just compound growth. Now, let's say you could invest $1,000. Can we aim a little higher?
1: Yes.
0: That would turn into 1.2 million almost. Now we're talking.
1: Okay.
0: Between that and Social Security, you might be able to retire with some dignity. So that'll just help you kind of get in your head what it's going to take to retire at 67 as a millionaire. And it's very much possible, but I want to dig into more of what do you want from life in the meantime? Are you single?
1: Yes.
0: Okay. So paint me a picture of James 5 years from now. If I could wave a magic wand, what does his life look like?
1: I would be...
0: Are you still
1: really
0: single? Are you still doing the same job?
1: Probably not doing the same job, but I would still be single, yes.
0: Okay. So that's intentional.
1: I'm not looking to start a family.
0: So at least we have some homework on the career side. It sounds like there's something that you'd rather be doing that you haven't pursued yet. Is that fair?
1: Yes.
0: And what is that thing? Do you know?
1: No. I have been trying to learn coding and iOS development.
0: Okay.
1: And
0: what have you been doing to learn?
1: I have been doing online courses and trying to find mentors and stuff like that to teach how to do it.
0: Cool. So that might be a future where 5 years from now, you're a software engineer, developer, making 80K. And as you can see, that would multiply the numbers here as we save for retirement. So the more money you save, the more compound growth can take hold. And the longer time horizon you have, the more that will grow. So that's the simple factors of retirement. The only time I'd recommend a brokerage account for that kind of flexibility you're talking about is if someone, let's say, wanted to retire at 55 and have a sort of bridge to get them there. But in your case, I think you're going to need to be working past 60. And therefore, I would take the tax advantages of that Roth account or even traditional account to make that happen. But John, there's a lot here. A lot of people listening to the show feel like they have a late start. They're in their 30s, their 40s, they haven't invested yet. And I love this example from James to show you that you can still retire a millionaire, $1 million in an account, just by starting at 43 and putting in $700 a month.
3: Yeah.
0: Now, some people go, well, George, must be nice to have $700.
3: Right.
0: And I go, hey, add up your debt payments for me. Mm. They go, okay, that's car payments, $500. Student loans are another $400. The credit cards. Okay, we just found $1,000 right there that could be used for investing if we decided we're going to go hard at this debt and knock it out.
2: Right. And, it feels so obtuse these days because it is hard out there, man. It is. I just filled my truck up yesterday, and it put me in such a bad mood.
0: Oof.
2: Right? It was just, and I know you and your gas-free vehicle that drives.
0: We also
2: itself.
0: Have a minivan, John. So
2: minivan, nice.
0: Yeah.
2: So I get it. And there's that old saying, like conflict deferred is conflict amplified. You're gonna have to face the music now, or at some point. You want to face it when there's some government entity saying this is gonna be your retirement home and your bed, and this is who you're gonna share it with, whatever. That's going to come, or I'm going to not buy this car. I'm going to not do this. I'm not going to have fancy pants things at 43, 47, 57 because I got a late start. I'm going to do the small things now that are inconveniences that are uncomfortable so that I've got autonomy. At some point, you've got that's coming. I'd rather own it as soon as possible and make whatever choices I have to make right now so that I'm the driver's seat later.
0: Hey, George Camel here. 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
5: You've been diagnosed with COPD, but breathing seems to be getting harder. 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Flare-ups are happening more frequently. And slowly, life starts to feel smaller. Is this you? If your COPD symptoms are getting worse, there may be options that can help you breathe easier and get back to doing more of what matters to you. That could mean walking further, spending more time with family and friends, feeling more confident leaving the house,

0: we keep mentioning baby steps, 1, 2, 3, 4, 5, 6, 7, it's because they're the foundation of everything we teach. So if you're new here, start there. We'll drop a link in the description of this episode if you want to learn more about that framework. Jill is in Lincoln, Nebraska. Up next, what's going on, Jill?
1: Hi, thanks for taking my call.
0: Sure.
1: My question is, how do I save for a large amount of money I will need to pay when my parents pass?
0: Oh, tell us more.
1: So we own a business together. I will inherit current value. It will be worth 3.8, but I will need to pay my siblings for a different part of it, which current value would be right at $2 million. So do I do life insurance on my parents? Do I put money in a stock or a CD? What's the best way going about saving for that when that time comes?
2: Are they going to leave this business to you with the expectation that you disburse it equally among the siblings? Or are they going to leave it, the worst case scenario is they leave it to quote unquote the kids?
1: No. The will is written, current values. So it's land or farmers.
2: Okay.
1: What my part of that is, current value is 3.8, but I need to purchase the rest for my siblings.
0: Yeah, why do you have to buy them out?
1: Because they don't have enough cash on hand to pay them closer to equal. If that happened today, I would owe $2 million, but if I couldn't...
0: But it's locked inside of the land. It's not like, you know, can you pay them out of the profits of the business until they get there?
2: Yeah, over 10 years? Or are they going to be this kind of siblings that are banging on your door saying, I want my money right now?
1: So here's... let me mention this, and then I'll see if I can answer. If I was unable to come up with the $2 million to pay them, if I sold it, current value today, it's worth 3.7.
2: Okay.
1: It's a farm. I would like to keep it together. Mm-hmm. I know this expense is coming, but I don't know how to, what's the best way to plan for that time?
2: Well, what are the profits generating from the farm? Because I have this conversation with some regularity now because of, especially in farming communities, and I've lived in two different farming communities. The land value has far exceeded the actual operating capital, the operating revenue of these farms. And it just takes one kid to come bang on the door and say, I want my money now. Or what I've seen is it's a spouse or an ex-spouse that says, I want my cash now. So it forces everybody's hand to either sell the property or come up with some tricky loans or a mess. How much on these two properties, like $6 million worth of farming land, how much money are you making every year? Let me put it this way. Do you have the money to save up $2 million as a buyout over the next 5, 10 years, however long your parents are alive?
1: 10 years, probably yes. If I just put it away, did not make any improvements to the farm. 5 years, it would be close.
2: I mean, I don't see another way around it.
1: So you think don't keep the money like working for you, put it in an account that's earning interest?
2: I put it in a high yield savings account because well, it depends on when your parents are going to pass. Are they in good health?
1: Right. They are.
2: Okay.
0: And how old are they?
1: They are 72.
0: So they could go to 92 plus at this point if they're in good health at 72.
1: Yep.
0: Which means, does that mean your portion you have to pay out increases as the land appreciates?
1: Yes.
0: And as the business grows?
1: What I pay is based on the assessor evaluation on the land.
0: So what if you owe them $10 million?
1: Right.
0: I don't know. You might not be able to save your way there. And even then, even if you got life insurance, it's going to be a moving target over time.
1: True.
0: If you got $2 million today and it's worth $10 million later on. So I would just have them restructure what's in the will so that you're not on the hook for this day one.
2: Well, it sounds like you're on the hook because you don't want them, your siblings, to sell that plot of land.

0: right?
1: No, I do not.
2: Okay.
1: It's part of the business that we help run.
2: Right.
1: Pretty much what my parents thought was if I was given something valued at 3.8, I could get a loan easily for $2 million. But that's a loan. If I could,
2: and that's a good way to lose both plots.
1: True.
3: Yeah, let's take debt off the table as an option and explore some other ones. And that might mean you structure it differently. Even if you do owe them this money, maybe it's not day one. Maybe it's, hey, we're going to pay this over 5 years after they pass. I'll pay this out in equal installments.
2: The earlier you structure that and have it written down so that they know, that way there's not somebody banging on your door year two, like, give me my money, and everybody's already, like, it's in the will, like, this is going to get paid out over time. Off of earned, off of earnings, not off of borrowed money. I'll tell you, I have a ingrained in me experience of talking to an aging farmer who wept in front of me. And you know what a big deal that is, to have an old West Texas farmer crying in front of me because of the debt load, because of the conversation he had with a banker saying, you have to do this and this and this to keep this property. And he realized he'd signed his soul away. Like, I'll never forget that. And so if you, and I know that debt just is crushing American farmers. If we tell people to sell their car and everything, I'm just deeper roots than that. Please don't go into debt over a future potential maybe situation.
3: And this has got enough zeros on it. I wouldn't trust two goobers on a podcast.
2: Yeah,
3: I would
2: sure.
3: contact an estate attorney that has experience with agricultural and have them draw up a structure that makes sense, that's fair to everybody. Because currently this is not fair to you. To just owe that all of a sudden without being able to liquidate anything in the business.
2: And flip okay. it around, would you borrow, if this plot just happened to be next to your farm, would you borrow $2 million and buy it?
1: Yep.
2: Okay.
3: She loves this land, John. You're not going to tear it out of her hands.
2: Yeah. So, oh. I mean, you're gonna do what you're going to do. I just hate the thought. How leveraged are you on your property?
1: My part of the business is paid off.
2: Okay.
1: Are you asking
2: yes.
1: my current net worth?
2: Well, you're free and clear on your 3 point whatever million dollars portion of this business,
1: okay,
2: right?
1: So that is the part he would be giving me at that time.
2: Okay.
1: What I currently have of my own, me and my husband, is 3.3.
2: Okay. So if I'm in your situation, I mean, George gave me this, analogy off air about something else, but y'all, well, the Titanic sank. So you're in a boat and you see an iceberg coming. And right now that iceberg's valued at $2 million. You don't know when you're going to hit it, but you know it's coming at some point. You're debt free. You're operating your side of this business debt free. I would just say, choosing reality, this thing's coming at us. I'm going to frantically save so that if and when the day comes, I can write each of my siblings a check, and now we've just expanded our entire operation. We've doubled our operation, and we're free. It's ours. It's free and clear, and it's ours.
3: Have you talked to your siblings about this?
1: Yes, we had a family meeting
3: okay.
1: about it and what to expect, and yeah.
3: And they're just like, hey, yeah, day one when mom and dad pass, we're going to get our share of this.
1: Yep.
3: That was the expectation. Everyone agreed, including you.
1: So I have from the date of the last passing parent, I have 9 months to say yes or no. I don't want this. If I don't want this, it just goes to my siblings. If I do want this, I currently owe the two, but it's worth the 3.7.
3: Mm.
1: So even if I had to sell it, it wouldn't. I need to make that purchase.
3: Well, I would. You can invest your way there and attempt that based on your income, but you might want to have a plan B in case you don't have all the money in full and in case this thing appreciates. I would look at it from all the angles and talk to an estate planning attorney to help you structure that.

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3: With SRN News, I'm Ron Taylor. Law enforcement in Texas says a planned attack in Austin never got off the ground.
4: Federal prosecutors say Benny Caldera Jr. planned to shoot up the Texas Capitol and told someone members of AIPAC have to be exterminated. Texas DPS and the FBI arrested the 40-year-old outside San Antonio before the alleged October 1st attack. Agents found guns in the home, including a revolver with a serial number filed off. Willie Nelson, Washington.
3: There's a new special prosecutor in the Cornell University frat house gang rape case. New York Governor Kathy Hochul announcing Attorney General Letitia James will replace the local DA after Hochul blasted Cornell police and the DA for how they handled the case. It follows days of developments into the gang rape lawsuit and the renewed investigation of the 2024 incident reported by a Jane Doe at the Chi-Fi fraternity house. You'll find more news at srnnews.com. 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
0: You're also supposed to enjoy money. 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
1: With SRN News, I'm Bob Agnew in Washington. President Trump is praising Alabama's Republican candidate for governor, Tommy Tuberville, and other midterm candidates in Mobile. In the latest stop on his midterm push last night, the president told supporters that they have to get out and vote. He is pumping up Republican candidates as he celebrates the groundbreaking of Mobile's new $4 billion bridge project. Today, he'll be in Ohio to deliver remarks in Vandalia outside of Dayton. The Fly Dubai co-pilot accused of stabbing the captain of a passenger jet mid-flight was reportedly banned previously from flying over fears he had adopted radical ideological views. He was grounded by Oman Air back in 2024 after the airline found that he had been visiting radical Islamic websites and was assigned at that time to a desk job. The reports indicate officials are now investigating how the Omani national was cleared to be in the cockpit of the Fly Dubai plane. This is SRN News.
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7: Hi, this is David McIver. 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

0: 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Hi, Joel. Welcome to the show.
1: Hey, how's it going today?
0: Hi, we're doing great. How can we help?
1: So I run a concrete business, and I've never took a loan in my life. I bought my house flat out. I've never took a car.
0: Wow.
1: Never.
0: That's Joel, awesome. Well done.
1: Thank you. My question, though, is right now I have about $200,000 a year gross profit, but I know I could double that or more if I start playing the debt game and take a line of credit. So all these big jobs I financially can't do, from paying my laborers for 6 months plus sometimes and financing all the materials. So do you think it's worth taking the extra risk to expand my company and play the debt game?
2: Do you think it's worth it?
1: Personally, yes, but it's putting a lot of risk on top.
0: Yeah. Mm-hmm. Yeah. And I think that's the biggest factor. And obviously it's the unknown. And the way we coach small businesses here through Entree Leadership is really walking them a process of where your business is, you know, where you own it outright and you're not having to play the debt game, because when banks and payments and all of that enter into your life, Joel, you're playing a different game at that point. And some people think it's worth it, and they figure it out, and that's what they want to do, and it's what they do. And then other people try to play that game, and their entire life is full of stress because they've out-leveraged themselves. They jumped ahead and had some expectations that never really came through that they thought, because they were supposed to, and all the numbers worked, right, and everything was supposed to work. And the reality is it didn't. And so now they've put themselves in a situation that they could have easily avoided by going slower. And going slow for an entrepreneur is not a very fun thing, I know, because you get energy from the growth and you're seeing all the success and all of it. And you're like, why not just magnify it? And I mean, the moment you do is the moment suddenly your business is in a completely different game. And it's not one that we recommend people playing. There's just more peace and more control to go slower and move at the speed of cash, that gives you a quality of life that is so much better. And it's not that you can't be successful. It may take you a little bit longer, but it's not saying that you can never get there. And there may be some things you always will say no to. I mean, there's stuff, sure, at Ramsey that we could go and buy this tech or whatever. And it's like, no, if we don't have the money, we're going to have to say no. We're going to have to figure out a different path, a different way.
3: Yeah. I do wonder, Joel, what is it, and let me see if I can ask this question clearly. What is the increase that you would need, like monthly in operating costs, to do what it is that you're trying to do?
1: It's hard to say the exact amount because it's different from job to job, but a lot of these jobs, if I'm quoting them, I'd need to have financed probably $200,000.
3: So I'm wondering if this is something where we can go, we need like a replenishable stash of money that is like kind of there for when opportunities come, we can go over there and say, oh, this job is worth it. If we do it, there's going to be such a gain from it. And you're kind of, so over the next, however long it takes you, you're working to kind of build up this money that's there to be able to go out and do other work. And if you're able to grow slowly doing it that way. Does that make sense? It's almost like you're saving. It's almost like you have savings that's ready for when these great opportunities come up that you can go do them. And then when you do them, you're replenishing that money, plus you've earned money, right? Something like that.
1: Okay. So, yeah, right now I got a good amount in the bank, but I always like to have a certain amount just to have that comfort zone.
3: Right.
0: How much is in the bank right now?
1: Around $100,000.
3: And I'm saying, what if you went well above that and you had the money to do the work when it came? Like, you had the money to explore different opportunities in cash when they come.
1: Yeah, that's definitely an option. It'll just take me longer to build up to that point.
3: Exactly.
1: But I guess that is,
3: yeah. And that's kind of what I wanted to like put legs to what Rachel was saying. When we're saying build slowly, it's not to say that this is the business, it never changes, but you're saving up the money to be able to do more over time versus you just taking out the $200,000 loan to do it. Let's save up $200,000 over time in the business. Now we can afford to do more of these things that come our way as opportunities.
0: Yep. And you know, the calls we get, Jade, on the show of small business loans and
3: things
0: that go awry, and it's like, you know, I got $200,000 and the business went under. I'm not saying it's going to happen to you, Joel, but I mean, it's just this element of like, what are you going to choose? Are you going to choose a slower road, but that's full of peace and autonomy eventually over what you need in the business? And if you need to make a pivot, you have the ability to because you own it all. Or is it that I have to be making payments and now I'm living a life where I'm attached to this banker and what is expected? And it's just it's a different game. And it's one that we teach people to get out of and steer away from than head right into.
3: Yeah, absolutely. And I mean, there's something to be said for his whole life has been built on cash and look how successful he's been.
0: Yes.
3: When you see a like best practices that are working for you, like keep doing that.
0: Yes, that's right. Absolutely. Stay the course. All right, let's go to Christine in Connecticut. Hi, welcome to the show.
2: Hi, Jade and Rachel. How are you?
0: We're doing great. How can we help?
2: So, I remember that my parents never mentioned about having life insurance the minute we get married. But I recently I got off from this life insurance because it seems too good to be true. But the problem is, I don't know if I did the right decision, and it was the National Life Group that I was in. I am new to listening to Ramsey, so I'm like learning. And I guess you can say I am on baby step too. I mean, I am trying to pay off all my loans because I'm tired of it.
0: Good for you. So, what kind of insurance did you get? Did you say life? What kind of life insurance? Whole life?
2: Yeah, it's like the what is it? Life insurance about the when your spouse die and all that, the death thing. Hold on. Yeah, because they said that I got pre-approved for $250,000, but I kind of seem like it's
0: term life insurance, Christine, or is it like universal life or whole life?
2: It's an index universal life.
0: Okay, so it's a type of whole life policy. Okay, and so you got that, and how much are you paying per month for this?
2: So since I started with me and my husband, we were doing 200 and 200, so it's 400 in total.
0: Okay.
3: A month? Wow, that's a lot.
0: Yep. So
2: it is?
0: Yes, it is. So, Christine, what this is they basically pair some type of this investment element to the insurance, okay? So rule of thumb to remember is always keep your insurance and your investments separate. The moment they combine them in a product like this, you get a crappy rate of return and you pay a lot for not a lot. I mean,
3: not a lot of coverage.
0: $400 in and you're only getting $250,000 versus if you did term life and let's say you got a 20-year policy, depending on your health and age and everything, it's very inexpensive. A fourth of what we're talking about here.
3: For way more coverage.
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2: We don't have kids.
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0: moved here 5 years ago, and I anticipate it will continue to do so. We would be moving to a home with a new mortgage interest rate of over 6%. I know we're building equity if we stay, but I feel like we can never really pay off our house if we continue to live in our current neighborhood. Okay, so this is a good question, and I'm thinking about what you're thinking about, Gina. HOAs, yeah, there is an unknown there, and mm-hmm. I feel your pain on that. So it's gone up $250. It started at $250, now you're at $400. It started at $200, now you're at $400. I would run some numbers on this, though, because if you move and now you're at 6%, you might be paying that same amount, basically. Do you see what I'm saying? You're like just moving money around from one area to another area, but either way, you're paying the $200.
1: And rates just went up. Yes, we do. So we don't. Yeah. So playing the rate game.
0: Yes. And insurance could cause your payment to go up. Like anything.
1: That's right.
0: Any of those, all those things have the ability to adjust over time, mm-hmm. which is why we're such sticklers about that 25% rule.
1: Yes.
0: To give you breathing room to be able to absorb some of this. And the hope is that you're moving forward in the baby steps and you can absorb it in a better way as you go further throughout the baby steps as you're paying off your mortgage. So I don't have all the details of her numbers, but just looking at this, I'm like, I would not move from 3% to 6% because of a $200 change in your budget.
1: That's right. 100%. Unless you were wanting to move anyways, and you had the money to do it with the new interest rate, yeah. monthly payment, and you wanted to, don't wait. Like, the best time to buy a home is when you are ready to buy a home. So if you guys are wanting to move and you have the money for it, but you're just like, oh man, I don't want to give up the rate. That's what a lot of people, are just like, I don't want to give up the rate, so I'm not going to move, which is fine, totally understandable. But if you have the ability to and you want to, that's the part of being wise with your money, is you get to make these decisions. But if it's only because of the $200 HOA fee at that point,
0: I wouldn't. And you can also, too, look at things going on in your neighborhood that'll speak to why the rates may have gone up in that way and kind of project it. It's probably going to be like this for a while. Or do you know what I mean? You can sit down and, if you dare, attend one of the HOA meetings and find out what's going on over there. But unless for some reason the 3% house that you already have is like stretching you guys to the gills and you're like, this just really threw it over the edge. But then you couldn't afford a 6% anyway.
1: Yeah. So 100%.
0: Moot point.
1: All right, let's go to Grace in Las Vegas, Nevada. Hi, Grace. Welcome to the show.
2: Hi. Thanks, Rachel and Jade. Thanks for taking my call.
1: Absolutely. This is Grace, right?
2: Yes.
1: Okay,
2: yes.
1: Perfect. Okay, good. Sorry, I think I may have hit a different button. Sorry to the booth. Okay. Yeah, how can we help?
2: So, question about inheritance. So, I don't know how direct I need to be with my dad and asking about our inheritance. And long story short, my dad has four kids. The three, you know, grew up in the household. I did not. You know, I grew up in the States with my mom. So I've never been entitled to any of that stuff. And it's fine, right? I've made my own way. I told the screener, I'm a baby steps millionaire. Thanks to you guys.
1: Wow, good for you.
2: Thank you. So I was always led to believe, sorry if I get emotional.
1: You're fine.
2: But there was hundreds of thousands of dollars, which I didn't want to fight for, right? Like, I don't want to fight for, you know, like $50,000. It's not going to change my life. Anyway, I got a phone call this week, and it might be more in the, like, the millions of dollars that this inheritance might be. And anyway, I'm just, like, feeling conflicted because, you know, two of my siblings are trying to get me out of the will. You know, my dad's starting to get dementia. But I guess as the will stands, I'm supposed to get the house and some money. So, again, like, I was always of the camp of, I'm not fighting for this. Like, it's not something I expect. You know, at the time I said, it's not going to change my life. But now that it's, I don't know, a life-changing number, I don't know. Am I being greedy? Like, should I pursue that? Like, I'm struggling. Like, I couldn't even sleep last night trying to figure out what I should do next.
1: Oh, do you have any relationship with the siblings at all?
2: I do with one. The oldest one has kind of been on my side of like, hey, this is about fairness. Like, it doesn't matter that, you know, she's not like, she's a half sister. So, just with one. The other two, it's like friendly, but, you know,

0: Just in that one way. A lot of companies are just getting tired of it. So one company is putting up a whiteboard and they're calling it prompt speak. So every time someone uses one of these, you get a tally mark.
1: Put a nickel in the jar.
0: Yes. And at the end of the week, the person with the most tallies has to pay for happy hour.
2: I like that.
1: Love that.
0: It works.
2: I mean, I get more annoyed with corporate speak, but I guess this is the equivalent. This like synergy and are you across this? I hate it when people say, are you across this? I don't know what that means.
1: Are you liaising with...
2: No, I'm not liaising.
1: No. Circle back.
2: Yes. Tim, our director says circle back. Lisa, circle back.
0: Yes. Circle back. Now, AI anxiety. This one is from the New York Times.
1: Okay.
0: Spilling into the therapist's office. Okay, so we're going to continue with this.
1: Okay.
0: More and more people are going to their therapist saying that they're having anxiety because of this. It could be high tech, industry people. It could be other folks like parents worried about, what the future is like for their kids. So it's becoming like more of a theme in the therapist's office, which is weird because you're also hearing stories at the same time about people going to AI for therapy.
2: We've done a couple of them.
0: Yeah. So it's just like an interesting take on that because of everything, with people talking about the future of humanity and how it's going to kill us all, the whole thing that we've been talking about.
2: Existential dread.
0: Weeks. Yes.
2: Yeah.
0: So now people are really worried about it. It's going into the therapist's office.
1: Oh my gosh.
2: What's interesting? I don't know if you can guess, when I was talking to folks who were here for UNGA, like ministers and politicians I hadn't seen in a while, and just catching up casually off the record, this came up in almost every single conversation, and not as a policy issue, just more of, exactly what you're just talking about.
0: Worried.
2: I'm worried about it for our future, for our kids. One was telling me
1: there's so much we don't know.
2: Well, yes, and it's creeping into diplomacy, too. Somebody was telling me that everybody in their office was doing talking points with AI, and they were like, I have hired you for your brains, not to prompt a chat, write them yourselves.
0: With bullet points.
1: Torsten Slok at Apollo out with his newsletter this morning saying robots are not going to take our jobs.
0: Really, not
1: when you
0: going
1: look
0: to.
1: At that level of replacement, I guess Anthropic did a study, 300,000 jobs could be replaced, but that's such a small fraction in comparison to how many jobs there are in this country. And the point he makes is our jobs are just too messy. Like it's too difficult for an agent or a bot to kind of replicate the whole of what we do. Maybe some things, but not all of it.
0: Well,
1: so feel good about that.
2: I'm very messy generally, so this is great news for me.
0: Torsten might like this next story, then, or might not, actually. This from Bloomberg. New York City's AI office boom is bust for young job hunters, okay? So the boom is fueling the surge in office leasing, right? But it's doing little for those younger workers who are just starting in their careers. There was a study out. It said that AI companies leased more than double the amount of city office space leased in 2025, raised a record, in venture capital. But at the same time, the city added half as many private sector jobs as earlier. A lot of employees are concentrated in hiring on experienced workers. So the new ones coming in and coming out of college are having a tough time. Some because, some of it is remote work, and remote work you really need to train someone, or you need someone already trained in
1: the
0: workforce.
1: Who knows how to do the basics,
0: But because of AI too, that's what they're, saying with some of these kids, even though, what Torsten was saying, but they're saying that, since the release, entry-level postings have fallen, a lot for these kids.
1: Wow, I thought we'd solve this. I thought New York was back.
0: It apparently for the office boom, but not for the young kids who want to get their foot in the door.
1: Well,
2: I think that's really tough. And we were talking to Anna Wong about that. There are jobs, but a lot of them are not white collar, and they're not at the entry level.
1: Not shared across age groups as well.
2: Right.
1: Yeah.
2: I mean, I remember even when I was applying for jobs, they always wanted more experience than it was possible to have as a young person coming out. I think that's gotten
1: worse. Did you embellish?
2: No.
1: Aww.
2: No, I believe in being aggressively honest on a resume.
0: Christina.
1: Wow. shucks.
2: I guess, as people who have to work with me, I guess perhaps I embellish my competency as you have experienced.
1: No.
2: What else, Lisa?
0: I'm going to take you from AI to dating, okay? Not dating chatbots. That's not what we're talking about here, okay? This is about Tinder rolling out group dating, okay? This is something new for the younger users, all right? So it's called group hangouts.
1: Group hangouts.
0: I don't know if this would be something you'd be to take the pressure off those one-on-one dates. So you basically get them, they're wanting to get those younger users back. So they want to be more than just like a hookup app. That's what it's known for, Tinder.
2: Yeah.
1: I've heard that.
0: Yes, I know. My son has told me that.
1: Okay.
0: I've tried to.
2: No comment.
0: Double dates. They try different things, but basically a user creates this group, right? They select an activity. They invite a few people and a few friends to join, only 15 per group. And then the group's profile can be discovered, by other groups. So it's like group outings instead of the pressure of going out on a one-on-one date.
1: Do you think there's a Bloomberg This Weekend group of fans of the show getting together to see if that commonality can translate to a real relationship?
0: Let's start it. We'll
1: look into that. I think we're going to look into that.
2: Okay, you look into that.
1: I don't know.
2: I will say, listen, it is hard enough, someone who's on dating apps, to get someone to commit to a time and a place for a coffee. I think adding more chaos into that.
1: Maybe the peer pressure would help.
2: Maybe.
1: I don't know.
2: Maybe.
1: I'm treading water here.
2: It's trying to get all of there. Us Sorry. In a meeting is complicated enough.
1: Oh, here we are. Okay, we're coming up. Thank you, Lisa. BTW.
3: 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Then sports coverage and entertainment after hours. The Biz 1440. KYCR Golden Valley.
4: With SRN News, I'm Bob Agnew in Washington. Senator Tom Cotton is warning voters to pay very close attention to what Hassan Piker is saying as he campaigns on behalf of Democrat candidates. The prominent left-wing streamer recently said he wants to send Senator Cotton to a re-education camp.
5: Re-education camps involve rounding up opponents of the regime and the party, shipping them off, starving them, torturing them, indoctrinating them. That's what Hassan Piker says he wants to do to me and apparently plenty of other people, but he only does that about us because we represent the voters in places like Arkansas. That's who he really wants to do it to, is conservatives and Republicans all across this country.
4: 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A sports performance psychologist is highlighting a new problem, the negative mental health impacts for pushing children too hard when it comes to youth sports.
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19: 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Time now for Striking Gold. Here's your host, Kenny Michaels. That's what that little recording just said. Welcome aboard. It's great to have you. I am thrilled to be here today. We got a lot to talk about. We got a lot of exciting news to talk about. Yay, yay, yay. All right, here we go. I'm going to go ahead and turn the phone lines on. Ladies and gentlemen, the number to get me live in studio is 888-961-0222. Again, 888-961-0222. Or you can go to Striking Gold. You can go to Striking Gold with Kenny. I'm so confused. I got so many platforms. It's crazy. You can follow me on Instagram at Striking Gold with Kenny Michaels. 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They're there right now. Tell them you're listening to the sexiest guy on radio, the good-looking Kenny Michaels. All right. So here's what I want to start with today, because one of the things that helps me produce a show each week is things people say to me, customers, people who reach out, Mr. Michaels, I want to move my IRA. Let's get it done. Mr. Michaels, here's some cash. I want to get it done. Blah, blah, blah, blah, blah. And I get asked a lot of questions, and I thought I'd spend a little time this morning addressing people's concerns, because it's legitimate concerns. So I'm going to address it. All right. 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Great. It's fabulous. Now, I've heard all kinds of stories. People say to me, well, Mr. Michaels, what if someone breaks in my house? Well, first of all, nobody knows you have it because we don't make an announcement. We don't get on Eyewitness News and go, from the desert to the sea in all of Southern California, this is Jerry Dunphy. Remember Jerry Dunphy? This is Jerry Dunphy. And Joe Schmo bought gold from Golden Crest Metals, and here's his address. Go there and rob him. It's not on the news, people. Nobody knows you have it. That's the first thing. Secondly, you buy a safe for $600, a good one. I can refer you to a place if you need it. And it's fireproof. And you bolt it to your foundation of your house. And you put it in your closet, throw a blankie over it. Nobody knows you have it. And it's magnificent. Now, taking possession of the gold. Oh, well, first I want to say this. If you're one of these people freaked out about, well, what if somebody steals it? Then my advice is, A, you're watching too much Law and Order and Criminal Minds and Blue Bloods. You're watching too much of that. I watch those shows, by the way. I love Law and Order Special Victims Unit. Love that show. And Blue Bloods. It's too bad they got rid of it off here. I love Blue Bloods. I think Tom Selleck plays a great police chief. Oh, yeah. Commissioner, whatever. Yeah. Oh, yeah. Great show. Anyway, when you take possession of the metal, it's a magnificent way to transfer wealth to your next generation with zero government involvement. It's fabulous. What does the Grinch say? It's fabulous, right? So it's fabulous. So don't be afraid to take possession of the metal. And if you live in a world where you're paranoid that someone's going to come in your window and now know you have gold and silver and they're going to try and steal your metals, you have an imagination. I'm not saying people don't get robbed. Don't get your panties in a wad. I'm not saying people don't get robbed. Sure, burglaries happen. Sure. But, you know, you can put, if you don't really want it at home, you could put it in a safe deposit box at a bank, but I really don't advise that because banks are struggling financially to stay afloat. And if your bank goes belly up and shuts their door, well, then guess what? They have a key to your safe deposit box and you can't get in, and there's your thief right there working at the bank. There's the thief you were worried about at your house is working at the bank. So don't be afraid. Take possession of the metal. When you buy a car, you take possession of it, right? Don't you worry that someone's going to break into your house and see you have a brand new car in the garage and they're going to open your garage, they're going to hotwire your car and steal it. How come you take possession of the car? Why don't you park it in the neighbor's garage? How come that doesn't worry you? If they want to steal your car, they'll steal your car. And besides, when you buy physical gold and silver and it's shipped to your home, ladies and gentlemen, put it in your homeowner's insurance policy. That's what I do. They steal it, I'm insured. See? Works out well. All right. So that hopefully answers the question of theft. People worried about taking possession of them. That's ridiculous. Just ridiculous. You're spending too much time in front of the TV. Okay. All right. Number two. 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And they make it easy. So don't ever sweat about how do I liquidate it if I need to. Gold and silver is more liquid than stocks. Think about that. When you liquidate your stocks, your tax guy makes a commission. Doesn't that disgust you? Do you know when you liquidate gold and silver through Golden Crest Metals, there's no fees, no commissions of any kind, not $1. So gold is better and easier to liquidate than stinking stocks. Okay. The next thing people worry about is, what happens if I die? Well, you're gonna die. Unless you have some kind of secret or magic that I don't know about. We're all going to die. And we all have beneficiaries. You are literally, I don't want to use a certain word on air, so I got to figure out what word to use here. You are literally backstabbing your beneficiary. I would use another word, but I don't know if I can say it, so I'm not. You are literally backstabbing your beneficiary of your retirement account. If you leave it in stocks, you're sticking it to them after you're dead. because they are going to pay so much tax on that inheritance that you stuck it to them. Now, if your beneficiary is your kid, your daughter, your son, your grandchildren, your brother, your aunt, your uncle, your well, probably wouldn't be your parents, but maybe, never know. Someone you love, why would you stick it to them? Why? Because they made you mad one time because they went to the baseball game and you couldn't go. So now you're, oh, I'll get you back. Wait till I die and you pay all this tax in my retirement account. I'll show you. Really? Why would you backstab your heirs? I don't understand. Like, I got five kids. Okay, I know you think I'm crazy. I am a little crazy. But I got five boys and a grandson. God knows I could use a little pink in my house. By the way, in case you don't know, I said it before, I'm expecting another grandbaby. We do not know the sex yet. Please, dear Lord Jesus, let this be a girl. Not that if it's a boy, I'll be bummed because I got the cutest little grandson in America for sure. But he looks just like the good-looking Kenny Michaels. But a little girl with a little pink in my home would sure be a bright spot, huh? Anyway, so why would I want to backstab my kids? Why would I want to do that? Why would I want to backstab my children and leave them in a situation where Uncle Sam's going to crawl all over them? Why would I do that? And as long as I was in stocks, I was doing that to my kids. And I woke up one day and realized, holy smokes, I can keep more of my money and give them more of my money if I just go to gold. Okay? If I just go to gold. And so, that's why you move to gold. So when it comes to your beneficiaries, it's not just you that's benefiting from the precious metals. It's your heirs are benefiting. Make sense? Your heirs benefit from a tax standpoint. So it's one of these parties where everybody wins. I love that. All right. So those are questions I'm asked all the time. I thought I would address them on this show, okay? Just so you guys have a clear understanding that I don't want to say there's no risk to gold, because there's a risk in everything we do, right? Any investment, there is some kind of risk. But the small minimal risk in gold is smaller risk than any other investment out there. That's why it's the ultimate safe haven. Why do experts for thousands of years have said gold and silver is a safe haven? Because it's safe. It's a safer place to put your money. When we're old, like me, I'm 64. When we're old, we want safety. Right? I've said before, how many of you book a flight and climb on a paper airplane to go to your destination? Well, think about it. Ladies and gentlemen, this is Delta Flight 136, and we are ready for takeoff. Due to wind and turbulence, there will be no cart service, no drink service, because we're on a paper airplane. Okay? No, that's not too safe for me. At 64, that's not safe. If I was 25, I might daredevil it. But not at 64. I'm going to go in one of those planes where I have a roof over my head, an overhead compartment. I get a little free drink coming down the aisle, right? And there's always someone with a pet. Have you ever noticed that? That's another irritating thing of mine. If you ever want to know anything about Kenny Michaels, know this. One of my biggest pet peeves is people bringing pets on an airplane. I had a flight to my grandson. I got to tell you the story real quick. I'm going to digress. I can't help it. I went to visit my grandson in Oregon, and I'm sitting two rows behind first class. And two rows in front of me, in first class, I hear the plane's taking off, and I hear, meow, meow. Meow. And as the plane's taking off, and you know how it takes off, your ears kind of get crazy. Then I'm hearing this. Meow, meow, meow. The whole 2.5 hours. I swear to you, when the lady came down to bring drinks, I said, ma'am, get that cat a bourbon. Do something. But I'd still rather be on a plane with a roof over my head and an overhead compartment and a cat on the plane than be on a paper airplane because it's not safe. It's not safe at our age to be in paper investments. It's not safe. It's not safe to be in stocks. It is not safe at our age. It is safe when you're young because Father Time is on your side. You've heard me talk about this. It's safe because at 25 years old, we have a long way to go before we'll need our retirement account. But at 60, 61, 62, 63, 68, 69, 84, 85, it ain't safe. It ain't safe. We need safety. We have to protect ourselves. We're not the young chicken we thought we were. I'm good looking. I look like a young chicken. But I ain't a young chicken. Okay? Not an old hen either, but somewhere in between, if there is such a thing. Anyway, the point is, that's what gold is. Gold is the safety. That's why people go to gold. All right, let me give you some information. According to 24/7 Wall Street, which is a big financial article, financial news source, a $500,000 retirement account triggers an $18,900 withdrawal at age 73. That means if you have $500,000 in your retirement account, when you have to start withdrawing money from it, at that amount, someone's going to have to take $18,900. And then they're taxed on that $18,900 a lot. But if you move to gold and silver, and it's $500,000, you still have to take $18,900. Aha! Ready for this? But the tax you pay, way less. Way almost a third less. Approximately. So the benefits for gold and silver are off the charts. This is why people move the metals. Now, Donald Trump, as you know, tweeted, or it's True Social. It's not tweet. It's True Social. Put out on his personal True Social worldwide about Jim Rickard's video. I talked about it the other day, about it going to $10,000 an ounce by the end of the year. Then Trump turned around and pushed that out. Okay? The whole world is now talking internationally about the fact that they think the United States is going to reprice gold at $10,000. Now's the time to buy. Now, I'm going to talk to people right now. If you have already bought gold, whether it's in a retirement account or cash or both, and maybe you bought it from hearing my show, if you bought gold, now's the time to double down and buy again. That's according to Yahoo Finance. Yahoo Finance had a big article that said gold buyers are doubling down. What does it mean? I started reading the article, and it said that gold buyers are buying more. They're moving more and buying more and buying more. It makes sense. Why? Because it's working for them. I get a lot of people that say to me, Mr. Michaels, I have this IRA. I've been listening to you for months. I love these people who say that. I've been listening to you for a year. I think to myself, a whole year you've been listening to 52 shows because there's 52 weeks in a year. 52 shows and now you call me. Anyway, whatever. People are crazy. Anyway, so people say, I've been listening to your show for a long time and my IRA is going nowhere. Okay, listen, wake up, wake up. Your retirement account's not going to go anywhere. Okay? And here's a prime example. You wake up on Monday morning, the market's down 200 points. Okay, so it finished Monday down 200. You get up on Tuesday, Tuesday's done, it finished down 100. I'm using just round numbers. Wednesday, it finished down $75. We're at $375 already. Thursday, it finished down $200. We're at $575. And then Friday, boom, it goes up $400. You're still down $175. That's why your account goes nowhere in stocks. Because the stock market is manipulated by the big boys, by the government. It's manipulated by everything that goes on. If they want it to go down, they'll make it go down. They don't care about you. So your balance in your account never really jumps. Think about when you started your retirement account to now, and you're a senior. Think about when you started your retirement account to now. how long it took to get to where it is. It took 30 years. 30 years! But now you're 64. Do you have 30 more years? You don't. That's why you go to gold, right? So Trump pushing out $10,000 for gold from Jim Rickards' video. Fabulous. Wells Fargo saying the same thing, $10,000 in gold. Fabulous. And last week I talked about China sucking up silver. Let's talk about that. China is creating a silver shortage. I'm thrilled to hear it. I am thrilled. Thank you, China. Here we go again. I hate saying I'm an American, but I'm always saying, thank you, China. Thank you, China. Thank you, China. It's not for the Kung Pao chicken. I got news for you. It's because I'm invested in precious metals and they're pushing this whole stinking thing up and I'm killing it. Thank you, China. So when you take a retirement account and you move to gold, you move to safety. Okay? Everything has a risk, folks. Going out to the mail has a risk. You could get run over. There's a risk to going out to get the mail. Somebody could run you over. There's always a risk. But we old people want safety. We want to know that my money's going to be there when you need it. Here's a question. I've asked this before on this show. I'll ask it again. Here's a question. How comfortable do you feel your money will be there in your IRA when you need it if you left it where it is with everything going on in the world today? Most of you say, I don't feel comfortable. Well, then there you go. When in doubt, get out. When in doubt, get out. Here's another thing for you. People are rushing to gold. They're rushing to silver. With their retirement accounts, with their cash. Why? Because they're realizing that it's private. Okay? A lot of Americans have realized that they can't retire unless they go to gold. Because of how much tax is going to be ripped from them when they decide to call it quits and start taking money. Goldman Sachs said gold will rise a lot more before year end. There you go. Bloomberg, China adding more gold. 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Unless you're in gold, you won't have enough to retire. Wow. Wow. Unless you're in gold, you won't have enough to retire. All of this points to taxes. That's why you move to gold. 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We'll be right back.

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4: With SRN News, I'm Bob Agnew in Washington. The U.S. Supreme Court is expected to hear several high-profile cases in its new term. The High Court will reconvene on Monday for a new 9-month term and is expected to consider whether laws that ban semi-automatic rifles violate the Second Amendment, as well as the legality of voting laws that require proof of citizenship. The justices will also decide how much authority parents have over children who identify as transgender. A new report claims a New York prosecutor did not review witness statements in the case of an alleged gang rape at Cornell University frat house. NBC News says it found university police spoke to witnesses about the alleged sexual assault at the frat house, but that the district attorney did not review the statements before deciding not to bring charges in that case and did not, therefore, do proper.
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0: 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Okay. By the way, follow me on Instagram and Facebook by typing in Striking Gold with Kenny Michaels. Okay. Couple things I want to share. So, I think I played this video for you a couple weeks ago, and there's a part of the video. I'm going to let it play again, and then after it's done, I want you to hear. This is Jim Rickards. If you don't know who Jim Rickards is, he is considered probably the biggest number one gold the precious metals guru, for sure in this country, probably worldwide, okay? And he's very smart, and he talked about what gold's going to do by the end of the year, and there's certain words he says. And so I want you to listen to this. I'm going to play it for you right now. Let's go ahead.
1: When confidence cracks, when people start to question whether the government has things under control, money flows to gold, and it's just getting started. My target is $10,000 per ounce. And I believe we could see it before the end of 2026. Even $20,000 is not out of the question. But the higher gold rises, the more likely it becomes. Once gold gets rolling, the mass itself starts working in its favor.
0: Okay. Right in the beginning, he says, when the system starts to crack and people lose faith in the government, they move to gold. That's what he said. When confidence starts to crack and people lose faith in the government. I didn't say in our president. I said in our government. When people lose faith in the government, they run to gold. That's what he said. Now, what he's seen is the crack in the armor, and consumer confidence is way down. When consumer confidence is way down, gas prices are up, food prices are up, everything's up. Right? Then what happens is we lose confidence in our government. Where do we go? We run to gold. So be honest. And this is not a mad, this question I'm going to ask has nothing to do whether you like the president or not. This is not a personal vendetta or a personal plug for the president. The government as a whole, do you have confidence in the government as a whole? Who's the government? Well, it's not just our president, guys. Do you have confidence in Chuck Schumer? Oh, boy. Do you have confidence in AOC? How about Albert Einstein? I mean, Bernie Sanders, right? He looks like Albert Einstein. How about Bernie Sanders? You have confidence in that? Do you have confidence in Omar, the Omar lady? That's our government. Not just our president. That's our government. So the issue becomes, when confidence goes down and there's cracks in the system, he said, people go to gold. He says 10,000, he wouldn't be shocked if it hit 20 by end of year. It's not going to hit 20 by the end of the year. I can tell you that now. 10, very possible. Not going to hit 20. But here's what I want to go with. What about you? Do you have confidence in our government? With everything going on in the world, with the fighting between the Democrats and Republicans, everybody's fighting, everybody's pushing back, everybody's bagging on everybody. Do you have confidence in the government? If the answer is no, you heard what he said, go to gold. That's what he said. So what he's seeing is that generally our public has no confidence. Where are they going to go? They're going to go to protect their money. That's why he thinks gold's going to go like crazy. And then to top it all off, to put the cherry on the sundae, our president takes Jim Rickards' video and pushes it out on his personal True Social, worldwide, I might add. Wow. Wow. Because internationally, there's no confidence in the dollar. So confidence is down internationally for the U.S. So that's why Europe and China and Asia are all running to gold. That's why Korea is now buying gold all of a sudden. India is sucking up silver. Everybody's buying metals, metals, metals. 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Metals has become the most popular investment. 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More popular than the Cabbage Patch doll. Metals, metals, metals. Because there's no confidence. And Jim Rickard said when confidence, when there's cracks in the system and the people lose confidence in the U.S. government, that includes other governments, lose confidence in the U.S. government, where do they go? They go to gold. That's why you're seeing the predictions they are. That's why you're seeing the gold rush. And if you're not in it, if you're not joining it, you're missing out on a huge, huge, huge benefit to you. Okay. Now, I've had people reach out who say, my financial advisor doesn't want me going to gold. Ladies and gentlemen, your Lexus dealer doesn't want you buying a Mercedes. Right? Right? Your dentist doesn't want you to go to another dentist. Right? He doesn't want you to do that. He wants you to stick with him. Progressive don't want you going to Allstate. Right? But your financial guy has no interest in you. He has interest in his commission. And because he can't sell you the physical metal, he can't make money. So he's not going to push you to go somewhere or invest in something that he can't benefit from. That's selfish. That's selfish. Not shellfish, selfish. Because if he's managing your money and he's truly an advisor, he would be advising properly. Everybody's going to gold. That's why it's so popular. Okay. If you are in a 30%, let's say you're in a 20-25% tax bracket, and you have $500,000 in your IRA, that's going to trigger an $18,900 withdrawal when you turn age 73. Period. It's going to be mandatory. And when you take that $18,900 out and you're in stocks, you're going to pay tax. You're going to pay approximately $4,600 in tax on that $18,000. Doesn't that bother you? But if you took it in silver, if you took that withdrawal, that $18,900 in silver, if you took it in silver and you took it out in silver form and you did that today, instead of paying $4,600 in tax, right? You would end up, I'll tell you how much you would pay exactly. You would end up paying, ready for this? Ready for this? Here it comes. And this, and remember, I told you pay $4,600 $4,600 in tax if you left it in stock, right? Okay. If you took it in silver, here's what you're going to pay. I'll do it for you right now. Hold on 1 second. I'm gonna grab it and do it. And here we go. You're gonna pay approximately $1,200 in tax if you took it out in silver. So would you rather pay $4,600 or $1,200? That's the advantage in gold and silver right there. That's an approximate, but there you go. If you took $18,900 out of your account today in dollars and you're in a 25% tax bracket, you'll pay $4,600 to the government. But if you took that $18,900 out in silver, your actual silver that you own, the physical silver, you pay $1,200 in tax. That is the advantage in moving to precious metals. That's why seniors go there. So I hope that helps, okay? Because people are just not getting it. And they wonder, you know, how can it help me? How can it help me? There is no better investment these days than physical gold and silver. Okay, now, here's something else I want to mention. President Trump is pushing for more gold to come into this country. There's a fight going on between China and the United States right now. Here we go again. Every time these two countries battle over gold, we win. We meaning me, I win. Because my IRA is in gold. If your IRA is in gold, you win. Every time China and the U.S. go at it regarding gold and silver, you win if you're invested. You win, baby. You win. There's a huge fight right now going on as to who will have more gold by 2020, by the end of 2026. China's going bananas with buying gold. And they're resetting it right now. How exciting is that? And then you've got Trump bringing more in from Venezuela, bringing gold in from Iran, pushing out on his True Social 10,000 by the end of the year with Jim Rickards, having a gold phone put on his desk, decorating the entire Oval Office in all gold. How much more of a subliminal message do you need to know where we're headed? And Trump came out and said, China is backing the yuan by gold because they want the yuan as the reserve currency for the world. Why? Well, it makes sense. Gold makes you strong. Gold spinach. So, you know, spinach to Popeye, right? Right? Spinach to Popeye is that's what gold is to your IRA, spinach to Popeye, right? He eats the spinach and ta-da, he's like this big brute guy. Right? Well, that's what gold is to your retirement account. 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It's spinach. It's the spinach Popeye has. 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Go there, answer a couple questions. It'll come to my email. I'll call you personally, folks. Let's go. The excitement for gold and silver between now and the end of the year is absolutely insane. All the predictions of doubling for gold and tripling for silver. Bank of America, Citibank, China now is trying to suck up more silver, trying to make it harder to get silver in the world, which creates a shortage. A shortage creates higher prices. Higher prices means more money in my retirement account. Let's go. That's why I say thank you, China. So that's what I'm telling you, is what a time. And if you've already bought gold, buy more. If you already bought silver, buy more. Double down on it. This is your opportunity. And I want to touch on something. I don't know how much time I have left, but I want to touch on something else that I want to warn everybody about. We are getting close to midterms, right? The elections are important, right? It may not sway Trump's way. And if it doesn't, a lot of things he's doing may get tough to pass, right? But what I'm more concerned with is what happens when Trump is no longer president. Okay? There's a lot of talk in the Democratic world about taxing retirement accounts' unrealized gains. Now, if you don't know what an unrealized gain is, let me tell you what it is. It's a gain that, so if you're invested in stocks and your stock goes up, that's a gain. It's unrealized because you didn't take it out. So it's a gain. It's just not a realized gain because you haven't taken it in your hand. So the Democrats want to tax when your account goes up, even if you don't take it out. They want to tax you on the increase. How do you avoid this? It's crazy. Well, and Kamala talked about it during the campaign against Trump. She did North Carolina or Houston. She did a campaign stop, made a speech, and said flat out she's going to tax unrealized gains in retirement accounts. Okay?

Do I trust my government? I do not. I learned from Ronald Reagan. What was it he said? The nine words Ronald Reagan said that Americans should fear. Knock, knock. We're here from the government. We're here to help you. Okay? I don't trust them. So if I don't trust them, why am I giving them my money? I don't make it a habit of giving people my money who I don't trust. If I don't trust Wall Street, I don't invest in it. Now, the banks, yeah, I have to have some money in the bank. I do have bills to pay, but I minimize. Since I have to give you money and I don't trust you, you're not going to get all my money. You're going to get a little bit of my money because I have to give you money. The rest of my money is going in a place that's none of your business. And it's growing like crazy without you getting your hands in it or Uncle Sam getting their hands on it. That is the way we need to live because that's the way we're going. Other countries don't trust our government. If they don't trust our government, why should I trust my government? What do I know they don't know? Nothing. So if China doesn't trust us, if France doesn't trust us, if Great Britain doesn't trust us, if India doesn't trust us, and they're all running to gold and they don't trust our money, why would I trust our money? Hell, Warren Buffett doesn't trust our money. That's why you go to gold. So, look, what an opportunity. Jim Rickard's saying it's going to go to 10,000, maybe even 20 by the end of the year. Folks, it's not going to go to 20. I'm telling you now. Gold is not going to jump to 20,000 by year end. That would be, if that happened, I would do the show naked. Okay, and trust me, my engineer and my cameraman do not want me to do the show naked. Trust me on that. If gold goes to 20,000 by year end, I'll do the show naked. Okay? Naked, they say. Listen, it's not going to go to 20,000. But could it go to 10? Well, I think so. Because there's a lot of lack of government confidence and cracks in the armor, and that's what drives people and country to gold. This makes sense to you, right? If you're wondering why your retirement account's going nowhere, why would it? You're not in control of it. Why would it? Why would you expect your retirement account to go anywhere when you're not in control of it? Get out of what's manipulated and get into what's real. Does that make sense? I hope so. Because, ladies and gentlemen, I'm no genius. I know some of you think I am. I appreciate, I am good looking, but I'm no genius. But I would rather be in control of my money than let someone else be in control of my money. Right? Because if I fail, I have only me to blame. And it's my mistake. But I also know that I won't fail because I'm in gold. You've heard me say on this show for years that my IRA is killing it. Why? Because I have the right product. I have the right gold products, the right silver products, and I'm killing it. And if you see the price of gold drop one day, I'm still doing well. If you see the price of gold go up one day, I'm still doing well. I win either way. But I know what I'm doing. And one of the things that got me to do this show years ago was the passion I have to help seniors. I don't care if you're 25 years old. Go make money, go lose money. I don't care about you. I don't care about you from I care about you as a human. I don't care about you from a financial sense because you're still young and you still got time. You have time. I'm 64. I don't have any time. So moving to gold, follow what everybody's doing. China, Bloomberg says here, China adds more gold. Again, more gold again. What is going on? I'll tell you what's going on. There's a huge buzz and a huge excitement for physical gold and silver. That's where the excitement is. So, call Golden Crest Metals right now, 888-406-6222. 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

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I'd love to have you. I'm Kenny Michaels. This is Striking Gold. Thank you for tuning in. We'll see you next week. God bless. Bye-bye.

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9: 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Welcome to Bloomberg This Weekend, live from New York with David Gura, Christina Ruffini, and Lisa Mateo. The latest headlines, key analysis, big interviews, and the stories that hit home on your days off.
10: 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I'm David Gura.
11: I'm Christina Ruffini with Lisa Mateo. It is Saturday, October 3rd. We're going to start off with the headlines, but we've been talking a lot about the jobs report, the economy, and how this all intertwines with what's going on in the Middle East and what's going on here in the U.S., which is the midterm elections, which is something we heard from almost everyone when they were here at the U.N., and it's continued as people try to make these decisions about what to do about oil and the economy.
10: Let me tease this before we get to Lisa Mateo. Justin Wolfers is going to join join us at the University of Michigan. They're playing the Golden Gophers of Minnesota today. Noon is the kickoff time. We're lucky to get the professor before that game. I know he is a devoted Wolverines fan. It was a tough loss last weekend in the final 2 seconds of that game. My condolences to all Michigan fans.
11: Again, you're Justin welcome Wolfers to everyone tuning up in at 9 a.m. I'm sure that is exactly what you needed this morning.
10: Lisa Mateo with the headlines. Lisa, good morning.
12: Good morning. Let's get right to it, guys. We have some new details about the co-pilot of the Fly Dubai plane who allegedly stabbed his captain and tried to crash the flight that was bound for Israel. UAE investigators, they say he attacked the pilot in the cockpit with a crash axe, and then he tried to seize control of the plane's command. They called it a terrorist operation. The Associated Press says the co-pilot is an Omani national named Haman al-Hamami and had previously been banned from flying by Oman over concerns that he had some radical views. Now, despite that ban, Fly Dubai still hired him. The investigation is still ongoing. President Donald Trump says the U.S. will not impose a diesel export ban after Europe agreed to release fuel from its reserves. The president spoke to reporters as he left the White House for a rally in Mobile, Alabama.
13: We're going to have a lot of oil. Very shortly, as soon as Iran ends, which won't be long, not going to be long, and you're going to have oil go down to the price it was before, maybe even lower than I got it at the beginning.
12: Now, meanwhile, the group of seven nations and its partners plan to release as much as 100 million barrels of emergency oil and diesel stocks. France's President Emmanuel Macron, who presides the G7 this year, said the release will take place over the next 4 months with an initial focus on diesel. He says it's intended to, quote, send a clear signal to the markets. Well, in other news, the FBI and U.S. Coast Guard investigators have found evidence that hackers accessed the propulsion system of an oil supertanker as it was approaching the Texas coast this summer. Sources tell Bloomberg that outsiders, they gained temporary access to the digital system on the ship. Officials are still looking into how the breach occurred and who was responsible for it. More violence overnight in Gaza City. 5 people were killed in Israeli strikes that tore a hole through the ground floor of a multi-story building. That's according to the Shifa Hospital, where casualties were taken. The strikes, they sparked a large fire. Residents and rescue workers are searching through the rubble for survivors. And also overnight, Russian forces have hit a major bridge in Kyiv, as well as a logistics center near the capital. Traffic across the bridge, well, it was halted. The strike also damaged overhead electrical wires of the city's trolleybus network. Russia's defense ministry, they did confirm the latest attack, saying that the bridge was being used to transport military cargoes. David and Christina.
10: Lisa, thank you very much. Appreciate it.
11: All right. Friday's jobs report may have been pretty good news for the markets, lowering the likelihood of another rate hike, at least this year. However, inflation is still higher than the Fed's 2% target.
10: In a new interview just released by Axios, Treasury Secretary Scott Bessent discussed the struggle to bring down prices.
14: But what we're not going to do is do what the Biden people did, or tell the American people how good they had it. That, look, I understand. Sometimes I feel like an emergency room doctor, that the American people were backed over by the inflation Mack truck.
10: Just going to note here, on day 621 of President Trump's second term, and we hear the Treasury Secretary laying the blame there at President Biden. Justin Wolfers is a professor of public policy and economics at the University of Michigan and the founder of Platypus Economics. Justin, we want to talk about this jobs report, but let me have you respond to what you heard there from the Treasury Secretary. This is very much the refrain we keep hearing from this administration, that what we're dealing with, ignore Iran, ignore the tariffs, is still something persistent from the previous administration.
11: Yeah, we inherited this.
10: Yeah.
15: It feels like something broke in Scott Bessent a little while ago. His connection to reality is sort of, it was that he was the most connected bloke inside the White House, and he appears to have given up on reality. Let's just start with, you know, he says what we're dealing with is the inherited inflation of the Biden era. It was 3.0% and trending down. When Bessent and Trump came to office, it's 3.4% right now. Tariffs were generally low. They're currently high. Our trading relationships with the rest of the world were good, cordial, and we had a great deal. We had a number of free trade agreements that were working very well. That's not true. The Strait of Hormuz was open, and that's not true. Oil was $60 a barrel. That's no longer true. The budget deficit was large when they came to power, but it response to after the COVID response. It's now enormous. National debt is high. And not surprisingly, the bond market is showing very, very high interest rates, which raises the amount we have to pay on our government debt. It raises the amount pay for a mortgage. And every single one of those choices can be traced back to what's come out of this White House, not the last one. I don't like to carry water for one side of politics or another, but when you're relentlessly dishonest, I will stop and look you in the eye and just say, stop lying.
11: I do want to talk about your recent write-up about the jobs numbers, because your newsletter Friday is called Technically We're Fine. But you do also write in that if people are worried about the economy, then I won't argue with them. One of the things I seem to hyper-focus on is this disconnect between some of the measurements, especially on the statistician side. Some of the numbers are strong. On paper, the U.S. economy is strong. But it feels like when you break it down into sectors, people, if they're looking for white-collar work, are struggling. We saw that reflected a little bit in these numbers. You know, prices are still high. Mortgages are getting more expensive. Is there any sign that that gap between an economy that is chugging along and consumer confidence in that economy is going to bridge anytime soon?
15: Christina, I'm so excited you asked that question. I'm a little bit troubled because I have a big thing coming out on Wednesday where I think I have cracked the case. So
11: okay.
15: You are pointing... Should I scoop myself?
11: Yes.
15: And
11: yes, please.
15: Now?
11: Yes, please.
15: Okay. The puzzle is exactly what you lay out, which is when you look at our economic statistics, inflation and unemployment, things like that, they're not perfect, but they're definitely not bad. Inflation's a bit worse than you might hope. Unemployment's a bit better than you might hope. When you look at consumer sentiment is at the lowest level it's ever been. How can both of these things be true? And I think there's a deep sense of, wait for this, ennui. I think I pronounced that right.
16: Yes.
15: Who knows?
16: Well done.
15: I heard it on The Real Housewives of Beverly Hills.
11: That's it. You two, I will get up and leave. All right, continue. We will come back to that. Continue. No more Real Housewives for either of you.
16: I think that's one of Kathy Hilton's favorite words.
11: Stop.
16: To be honest.
15: Yeah. But there's a great deal of fear about what lies ahead. And a question is, why is there so much fear? And I want to come back and just think about our if you grow up understanding, as most Americans do, that the economy usually chugs along, it's usually pretty good. Sometimes external forces come along and knock us off course, a pandemic, an oil shock, a financial crisis, but the government's there to help. Usually it fumbles a little bit, but it definitely gets the economy back on its feet. We're in a different world right now. We're in a world in which every single one of our major economic challenges is coming from inside the house. Mm. That, I think, just wakes up creating immense anxiety and fear. If you look at to believe that macroeconomic policy is being run poorly, it's at the highest level it's ever been, and it's not even close. So it might be that I feel like, yeah, I have a job, and yeah, I'm getting paid, and yeah, I can make ends meet today, but I'm kind of fearful about that, partly for external reasons like AI, but partly because I just don't know what the White House is going to do to upset my life tomorrow, next week, or next year.
16: I want to dig into these jobs numbers a little bit. We were talking with our colleague Anna Wong, the chief U.S. economist here at Bloomberg Economics, about what we saw in terms of the kind of demographic strata from that report. This, you know, gains weren't across all ages. For instance, we saw that uptick in black unemployment as well. And I'm curious, what stood out to you as you look beneath the hood? Again, I think that there was a tendency to say that this report maybe confirmed how a lot of people are thinking about this economy, didn't really advance the narrative too much. But when you look at it at a more granular level, what stood out to you, Justin?
15: Yeah, I'm not a huge fan of getting too far into individual demographic stories. Part of the reason for that is these are very noisy data. Mm-hmm. And so once you start to cut noisy data and smallish samples into then often you're picking up noise rather than news. You probably have to take a longer term look where you get a lot more data in order to be able to do that sort of analysis. So one, I'll stick at the headline for the moment, which is to say everything was just a bit more disappointing than we might otherwise have thought. But two, I'll play your game, David.
16: Okay.
15: I'm struck by the extent to which what's actually happening bears almost no relation to our political rhetoric. Growth in healthcare and social services jobs. What's actually happening is that women are taking, finding jobs at a much, much higher rate than men. That's all very different than, I suspect, a lot of, I don't get to watch you all day, every day, but a lot of media. You know, it's oil prices, it's tariffs. When you go to the front lawn of the White House, there's the president in a big truck, or he's talking about construction or mining. And notice there's this theme of big boofy blokes and making stuff and onshoring manufacturing, and that's why we start a trade war. And I just want you to notice, one, it's a very small part of the seems to be obsessed with. And two, it's an even smaller part of our positive economic story.
11: I just want to say to our audience, your audio is dropping out a little bit, but we can still hear most of you. So we're going to stick with it because we do want to chat. So if you're our audience members, just give it a sec. It's only dropping out for a tiny, tiny bit. You mentioned AI in particular. Do you think that's are we seeing the impact of AI yet, or are we just seeing it more on what we're talking about, the psyche and how people feel about that doom and gloom of the jobs market?
15: All audio.
11: Sorry, we lost you there for a minute. Say it again.
15: I missed the entire question because I lost all audio. And it's weird. I feel like I must be in a war zone right now. Can we pretend there's bombs coming in and I'm being really brave?
11: The irony is, for our TV viewers, your shot is lovely. I think our controller was saying we're going to have to leave it there. Let's try one more question. If we still drop out, I don't want to try our audience's patience too much. But if you can hear me, we're talking about the impact AI is having on the psyche. Do you think that that's where the doom and gloom is? Is it reflected in the numbers yet? Are we seeing major AI job cuts repercussions, or is it mostly how people are feeling about their jobs and are nervous about what's coming down the pike?
15: And so far, there's not a lot of evidence that AI has transformed the labor market. Now, if you're a young law school graduate, you might choose to disagree with me. It's harder to find work. If you're a young coder, your world already. But for the rest of us, you know, the other 90% of us, that's not our lives. But what you do see is what's happened to your friends who are coders, what's happened to your friends who are lawyers, and you worry a lot. Christina, let me answer your question very personally. My daughter is finishing high school this year. And you might think she's the daughter of two economists, one of whom was the chief economist of the Labor Department in the past. And you might think we know exactly what to tell her. But the truth is, I haven't told her anything deeper than follow your passions, because I think none of us really know where AI is going to play out. I tell that story because if even those who have access to fairly good expert advice are totally upside down, we don't know at all what to tell our daughter, then just imagine how this feels for other people. And so I think that really is a big part of the fears we have about the future.
11: All right, Justin Wolfers from the University of Michigan. And, of course, congratulations on your new launch of Platypus Economics and everything else. Thank you so much for joining us.
16: The newsletter is great. So is the podcast, one of which is co-hosted often with our friend and colleague, Stacey Vanek-Smith. Appreciate your time on this Saturday morning. I want to play a bit of sound here from the chairman of the Council of Economic Advisors. That's Christopher Phelan. He was on Bloomberg Television yesterday, again, reacting to those jobs reports, talking about the economy more broadly. Here's what he had to say about the inflation part of the Fed's dual mandate.
17: The president and the administration have already taken steps, very specific steps, to try to lower specific prices. We are the first administration ever to have prescription drug prices go down. They've gone down quite a bit. They actually have gone so much they affect the aggregate price level changes. Beef prices are too high. We are doing what we can, but you know, it takes 3 years to go from a calf to something that can be harvested. And herd sizes are shockingly low. So we're working with American farmers to try to get herd sizes higher, and in the meantime, allow some importation of beef in order to give some relief on that. Another example that of doing something to affect a specific price that helps Americans is auto insurance. Auto insurance has come way down in price, maybe or very plausibly due to what we've been doing about illegal immigration.
18: So it sounds like maybe this is an economy, in your view, that can actually withstand many more rate hikes?
17: Right now, I got on, I don't know if it was this channel or that, saying that I thought that the main message from Chairman Warsh's Jackson Hole speech was, we're going to keep our eye on one thing. How are we doing on inflation? And I didn't think that the last rate hike was justified, because although inflation is above its target, it is coming down. And what just came out 2 days ago on PCE kind of reinforces that. Over the last year, yes, Their preferred measure, PCE, 3.5%. Core, 3%. But over the last 3 months, headline PCE has gone up by 1%. Core, 2%. That's annualized. So the story there is inflation coming down? I don't think there's any argument about that. It is coming down. The only difference of opinion is that whether it's coming down sufficiently fast. I think it is.
16: Chris Fellner, the head of the President's Council of Economic Advisors, and there's a fascinating story on the Bloomberg this morning just about the way that Kevin Warsh, the Fed chair, has been adamant he's not going to offer forward guidance. But in the absence of that, Christina,
19: exactly.
16: You have these other policymakers, including John Williams, who's the head of the New York Fed. You have the Fed vice chair, Philip Jefferson, giving these speeches in which they're doing all but that. So we're kind of at this point where, again, the chair is stepping back, as he seems inclined to do, and yet that vacuum is being filled by these other policymakers.
19: But we talked to Mike McKee about this when Warsh started making, you know, when he made his first initial speech and started talking about the forward guidance, and I've said dot plot too many times in the last couple months to count. But I asked Mike, I said, you know, is someone else going to fill this silence? Because people are going to be seeking this guidance, and they're just going to be talking about it. And if the Fed doesn't take the lead, is there a risk that someone else will fill that void? And it seems like people are trying to step in and trying to guide the market.
16: Yeah, so that Fed speak becoming even more paramount in terms of importance. I should note, once again, the one policymaker we've heard precious little from is one Jerome Powell, who, yes, remains a governor, but is not doing the kinds of speeches and interviews and panel discussions that his colleagues on the Fed are doing.
19: I would imagine quite strategically.
16: Yeah.
19: All right, coming up, a third U.S. aircraft carrier is heading to the Middle East as the Pentagon considers next steps in the war with Iran. We're going to talk about that, what it means for the region, and what it means for U.S. policy going forward. That's all ahead on Bloomberg This Weekend. Stick with us.

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11: 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Town Hall tells the stories the corporate press buries. 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
12: Premiums. It was in a post on Truth Social late last night. The president said the money would come from the Medicare Improvement Fund. And in company news, Paramount Skydance CEO David Ellison plans to place his own executives in charge of running the studio's expanded film business. Sources tell Bloomberg, Dana Goldberg and Josh Greenstein will assume overnight oversight of that Warner Brothers Pictures. Now, once Paramount completes that $110 billion acquisition of the company next week, the combined company, it will be renamed Skydance Corp. David and Christina.
13: All right, Lisa, thank you very much. Appreciate that. Some news out of the Middle East this morning. Axios reporting that Vice President J.D. Vance chaired a meeting of national security officials at Camp David dealing with the issues of Yemen and Iran. Again, that's according to Axios. We haven't confirmed that independently. In addition to that, the Pentagon is deploying an additional aircraft carrier and 10,000 sailors and Marines to the Persian Gulf, according to a U.S. official. This move gives American commanders more options if President Trump chooses to escalate attacks on Iran.
14: That's right. The USS Teddy Roosevelt left San Diego for the Middle East on Sunday, potentially giving the U.S. three carrier strike groups in the region. Now, that's the same number as last April when these attacks start and the war kicked off. So joining us now for more, Dana Struhl. She is the research director for Near East Policy at the Washington Institute and was formerly Deputy Assistant Secretary of Defense for the Middle East. So nice to have you with us. I do want to ask what your take is about this meeting with Vance and intel and military leaders at Camp David. Reportedly, Axios is reporting this, saying that they talked about Iran and Yemen. I want to split those two for the moment and start with Iran. What is the status of U.S. intervention there? What does this third carrier group give them? And does it seem like this is ramping up to escalate again?
15: Well, I do think every time President Trump has sent more military posture, whether it's aircraft carriers, fighter squadrons, et cetera, to the Middle East in the second 2 years of his second administration, he's used that military force. And we're in this critical period right before the midterms where the Iranian regime is testing whether or not Trump is so desperate to get a deal that he's willing to make concessions on major issues like control of the Strait of Hormuz or the nuclear program. And he right now appears to be digging in. They sent home the Iranian negotiating team and they're plussing up military force. So this looks like preparing for another escalation cycle.
13: Dana, what did you observe kind of coming out of what happened in New York, the kind of shuttle diplomacy on a smaller scale here on the island of Manhattan, while you had, you know, the Iranian foreign minister here, the Iranian president here, U.S. officials as well, and these Qatari mediators. Did you see that as a real attempt here to find some sort of agreement, or did it seem kind of like wallpaper on the situation, unlikely to lead to any kind of substantive change?
15: I'm in the wallpaper camp. This is the Iranian regime attempting to look like it's open to real diplomacy. But what they leaked about what their proposal was the same as the terms of that original MOU that they sought to enter with the Trump administration several months ago at the beginning of the summer. There's nothing that's changed here. And the economic sanctions, the U.S. military naval blockade clearly are having serious pressure on the Iranian economy and Iranian citizens at home inside Iran, but not enough pressure on the regime to actually make meaningful concessions. And I think those negotiations in direct in New York clearly weren't making progress, which is why Secretary Rubio lost patience and told the Iranian team to go home.
14: It's interesting because, as you mentioned, the proposals and talking points haven't really changed much. The status on the ground has gone back and forth, but is also at a bit of a stalemate. If insanity is doing the same thing over and over again and expecting different results, what options are left here?
15: Well, it looks like both sides are misreading each other. So on the Iranian side, it looks like insanity to us, which is the same negotiating terms, because their view is dissatisfaction, political discord here in the United States are weakening Trump ahead of the midterms. Diesel prices are putting significant pressure on everyday Americans, and they still believe they have an opportunity to divide the United States from its partners across the Middle East. And on every one of those, it looks like Trump isn't ready to give in. And right now, U.S. partners are still standing with the United States. And on the Trump side, I think he thinks he still has military options available. Whether those are diminishing or how long, and whether he's prepared for what the retaliation inevitably looks like from Iran, he's sending more military buildup to the region to expand his options, because he's signaling either return to military force before the midterms or more likely after.
13: Let's talk a bit more about that. I think a lot of us rightly seized on his comments about annihilation at the most extreme end of what his options might be. And dubious is the rationale and legal justification for that is as well, to put it mildly. Pulling back from that, as you look at that broader kind of pantheon of what he could do going forward here, what are the targets that he might consider? When you think about the weakness of Iran now, and he often talks about how degraded it is, I guess Karg Island would be some target he might consider. When you look at kind of the full array of what's on the table, what is there as you see it?
15: Well, first of all, the military campaign to date has almost exclusively, at least the American campaign, focused on conventional military targets. So Iran's air defense, the coastal radars, the missile launching infrastructure, the missiles themselves, the defense industrial base of Iran that can produce the missiles and drones, the nuclear program, the naval assets, etc. And there's not that many military targets like that left. So the next phase of this, if President Trump orders it, would be energy and the kinds of infrastructure that some are going to argue are dual use. They might be enriching the Iranian regime, but they're also for the people of Iran. But those are the things that are directly enriching the Iranian regime and allowing the IRGC to remain in power. So things, you're right, like Karg Island, the refining and export oil infrastructure of Iran, are probably the kinds of targets that the Trump administration is considering.
14: I want to ask you about the other part of that reported discussion with Vance and these security and intel officials, and that's the front in Yemen with the Houthis. And, you know, the only relief, especially at the start of this conflict, to get that oil out of the region were some of these east-west pipelines going out through the Mendip Strait in the Red Sea. That obviously, they've had to shut down that pipeline. It is now back operating again, but it's another complication. We had all these reports last week and the week before that the Saudis were urging President Trump to take action against the Houthis. And my question is, the U.S. has sold the Saudis billions of dollars worth of military equipment. Why didn't they want to just take action themselves?
15: Well, two different sets of issues here. I think in terms of all the weaponry the United States has sold Saudi Arabia, a lot of it they actually are using. A lot of it is air defense equipment. And the Saudis, together with the rest of the region, have used a lot of that equipment quite effectively in defense against Iran's attacks all year long. And when it comes to Yemen, part of this is about defending freedom of navigation in the Red Sea and trying to open the Bab el-Mandeb, this other maritime choke point. And then the question is, how do you push back Houthi advances inside Yemen on the ground? And here, the Saudis absolutely are preparing for an oncoming offensive in Yemen. But there's also what the United States has done, what Israel's done, what the United Arab Emirates have done. And what we've seen now for more than a decade is air power only without a ground force doesn't actually meaningfully push back the Houthis. And there really is no military solution only. So when we look at this issue now, I think there's a lot of focus on what can the United States contribute? What are the Saudis going to do? The missing question here is, what's the diplomatic process? What's the political process here?
13: Dan, I want to play a bit of sound. We're kind of mining from this interview that Mike Allen of Axios did with the Treasury Secretary Scott Bessent, and something he addressed is Iran's oil revenues. Let's take a listen to what he had to say in that interview this morning.
16: For the first time in history, since they started pumping oil, they will have no oil on the water this week. They will have no revenues.
13: So we hear the Treasury Secretary there sort of indicating that this is a signal moment, that the economic picture is going to change over the course of this week. No oil on the water because I guess it's been in transit to Asia, will have been delivered. Do you see it in the same way? Are we at any kind of pivot point here in the kind of economic evolution of this conflict?
15: Two different issues here. I think what the Iranians have been unable to do is export anything because that naval blockade has been so effective that the U.S. military has imposed. And what the Iranians did have, a lot of oil that was afloat on storage, has all been sold at this point in time. So what we're seeing is that the Trump administration's economic sanctions campaign, combined with that naval blockade, is putting serious stress on the Iranian economy. The question strategically is that stress, is that pressure enough for the regime to change its approach when it comes to negotiations, lift its aggression in the Strait of Hormuz, make serious compromises on its nuclear program, its missile program, and its support for terrorism all across not only the Middle East, but as we're seeing also in Europe this week? And the answer to those questions today is not yet.
14: Well, and as the U.S. posture is to potentially escalate this conflict. Iran is not sitting on its hands and doing nothing, right? There's reports that they could already be rebuilding some of their missile infrastructure. What is that capacity? Do we have any idea what it is? And how long does it take them to restock their arsenals as the U.S. and its allies are also struggling with a shortage of interceptors and defensive munitions?
15: Well, we know that Iran took the respite over the summer after this ceasefire went into effect to dig out some of the missiles that had been buried. The entrances to those storage facilities had been buried during the height of the U.S. and Israeli campaign inside Iran, and that they're trying to rebuild some of that production infrastructure, as you say, with help from Russia and China. There's been a lot of leaks over the past couple of weeks about the kind of external support that the Iranians are receiving. The key thing here is that there's no 100% military solution that's going to completely eliminate all of the missiles and all of the drones. And what we know after this year of war is the fundamental Iranian approach to the region, which is to use aggression to intimidate and coerce everybody else, hasn't changed. So one anti-ship ballistic missile, one drone sent into the Strait of Hormuz changes the risk tolerance of insurers and shippers, and that's the issue we have today. And still no clear path forward, despite the effectiveness of the U.S. naval blockade.
13: Dana, thank you very much. Grateful to you for joining us here on this Saturday morning. That's Dana Struhl. She's with the Washington Institute. She's the research director for Near East Policy there, former deputy assistant secretary of defense for the Middle East at the Pentagon.
14: A DAS.
13: I know that you're fond of a DAS.
14: I love a DAS.
13: In both the State Department and the Defense Department. But good to get that perspective here as we kind of try to figure out what these next steps are.
14: Yeah, I mean, and it's interesting to get her take that the U.S. military blockade, as the administration has said, has been really, really effective. But of course, there are other issues as well, and that is that Iran will likely strike back harder and more furiously if this escalates once again.
13: All right, we're going to turn our attention here in the next few minutes from the Middle East to South America. A key election this weekend in that continent's largest country, the incumbent president of Brazil, facing the son of former President Jair Bolsonaro. What will this mean for the economic relations with the United States? We're going to dig into that with the head of our coverage of Brazil coming up here on Bloomberg this weekend on Bloomberg Television, Bloomberg Radio, Bloomberg.com, and the Bloomberg Business app. Stay with us.
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2: Thanks for joining us live on Bloomberg This Week, and I'm Lisa Mateo. Let's update you on today's top stories. Former Dallas Cowboys quarterback Tony Romo and CBS Sports have officially parted ways. In a statement, CBS Sports thanked Romo for his contributions over the past 9 years. It comes after 1 month after Romo pleaded no contest to charges of operating a vehicle while intoxicated. Romo has been on leave since his July 23rd arrest in Wisconsin. The NFL has suspended San Francisco 49ers owner Jed York for 6 games. It follows his arrest earlier this year in a prostitution sting in Ohio. York was also fined $500,000 for violating the league's personal conduct policy. Now, in his statement, he said he accepts the punishment and apologizes for his actions. Lionel Messi is in Argentina ahead of his farewell game with the national team. Messi is set to play in a friendly match against Benin in Buenos Aires on Tuesday. It will be his final appearance for the team. He led to a World Cup title in 2022. The PGA Tour continues at the Black Desert Golf Course in Utah, topping the leaderboard. Austin Smotherman at 17 under par. He's followed by Kevin Roy at 16 under par, and Kevin Streelman and Doug Grimm at 15 under par. And Freddie Mercury's handwritten lyrics have sold for top dollar. The Queen frontman's notebook, it was auctioned off for more than $366,000. The lyrics, well, they were from the recording sessions for Mercury's debut solo album, Mr. Bad Guy, in 1985, and were the highest selling lot on day one of Prop Store's Music Live auction. David and Christina.
3: That's Lisa, thank you very much. Yeah. I'm wondering if we should ask our next guest here about Messi's final game.
24: I mean, you
3: might
24: could
3: be an interested party. We'll see. See if we have time for that. All right. Voting for the first round of Brazil's general election will open tomorrow as incumbent President Luiz Inácio Lula da Silva of the Workers' Party is facing off with right-wing challenger Senator Flavio Bolsonaro of the Liberal Party.
24: Now, if those names seem a bit familiar, that's because they are. This race is a remix of the contentious 2022 race, same last names, but this time it is imprisoned former President Jair Bolsonaro's son facing off against the incumbent leader. For more, we are joined by our Brazil country chief, Felipe Pacheco. Thank you so much for joining us.
3: He doesn't have to talk about Messi. I was just joking. Sorry.
24: You guys can fight about Messi in a minute. I don't want it to get messy.
3: There you go. All right, we'll take the pun.
24: All right, but this race, Felipe, it is a little bit messy because you've got this 80-year-old incumbent running against the son of his imprisoned predecessor. Can you just walk us through where we are in this race, and does anybody have a tangible lead at this point?
25: Christina, I think that messy is a very good way to describe it. I didn't think about it, actually, but, well, let's use it this from now on. It's very, very hard to tell what we should actually see at the end of the day tomorrow, Sunday, here in Brazil, when we start going to polls and start voting in the morning. The polls show a tie between Lula, who is this very, very big, charismatic, he's one of the most well-known politicians Brazil has ever had, and he's become a very, very strong symbol of not just Brazilian politics, but also a strong leader within the South-South global dynamics that we see today. He's always been very close to China, to the other big BRIC countries. He's got a gigantic influence in the way Brazil, not just politics, but also economy played over the past 25 years or so. This is his seventh election, and of course he's running for a re-election for the
3: We're having a little difficulty with the audio there from Felipe, but I guess this is kind of a fascinating race that's playing out here. We'll get back to him in just a second here. We're having a little trouble with the audio, it sounds like, Christina, but this is the first round of this election. If no one secures an outright majority
24: until October
3: 25th, I believe, is when that second round would take place.
24: I mean, the other issue here, which Felipe was, I think, about to get to before we lost the audio, which we're working on, hopefully we'll get him back, is it's about the international relations of this as well, right? Bolsonaro was kind of this Trumpian acolyte. They were very similar and on the same page. And then, of course, like politics do in the U.S., it kind of swung to the other side. And you have Lula coming up. And as you mentioned, he's forging alliances with places like China, with those BRICS countries that we just talked about. They just had that big conference in India. So it's been he's been a bit of an antagonist for the White House. And so this is not just about how Brazil sees itself. It's also about how different countries, including the U.S., especially Washington, relate to and see Brazil.
3: Yeah, an interesting moment was just a couple of weeks back, of course, with these tariffs that have been imposed on Brazil. And there was actually an extraordinary move by Senator Bolsonaro. He wrote a letter to U.S. officials, effectively telling them, Jameson Greer, the U.S. Trade Representative, other members of the administration, hold off on imposing these tariffs until after this election takes place. So we've seen a real kind of tangible level of comfort between him and the Trump administration. Yes, there's like a Trumpy quality to both the relationship that he and his father have had. And I think that this is, as you pointed out here, something that looms really large, is what's this relationship between Brazil and the United States going to be here going forward? We noted that at the UN General Assembly, there was this meeting of this group that President Trump has assembled of Latin American nations. And I believe we have Felipe back with us right now. We were talking, Felipe, if you couldn't hear us,
24: you can fact check everything you said.
3: But I was just saying, at stake here is really this country's, Brazil's relationship with the U.S. going forward. I was mentioning the letter that Senator Bolsonaro wrote to Jameson Greer saying hold off on these tariffs until the election is over with. Talk a bit about how important this is for that bilateral relationship, how this is going to determine what Brazil and U.S.'s relationship is going to be like after this election takes place.
25: David, this is huge, and this is a major topic of the discussion that we have here in Brazil right now as well. Of course, like since last year, we've seen Trump, somehow Trump's administration using tariffs as a way to put pressure on what's going on here in Brazil. We had the trial for Jair Bolsonaro's attempted coup before he left the presidency happening last year. That's the first time that we saw this tried to influence the trial itself, and it actually didn't work. After that, we had this year in July another round of tariffs that were put on top of Brazil, and since then Lula has been quite vocal in the way that he sees Brazil's democracy for the Brazilians. He's been quite clear in the message. I heard that you guys were talking about the UN speech that he had just last month in New York. So there's a lot of conversation here that this election should be closely watched, because there is a huge interest that, well, Brazil is Latin America's biggest economy. We had elections happening in Colombia earlier this year, in Peru, and both of those countries went to the right. It was a big win for Trump's administration. Argentina, with Milei, has been on the U.S. side, has been a very good ally of Trump for over 2 years now. We have elections in Argentina next year. Just imagine that if you have this blue wall, let's say, going all the way from Colombia through Argentina and Peru, and Chile has been on the right as well for a while now. So this shows that this is a very, very big play in an extremely important election for the U.S. and for Trump at the moment as well.
24: As the two candidates have been campaigning, Are they invoking Trump for better or worse? I mean, we've seen this have a big influence on other elections. The Canadian election comes to mind. But, you know, around the world, sometimes this is an issue and sometimes people try to avoid it. I'm curious how much they've been leaning into or out of relationships or their take on the U.S. and the U.S. leadership. And if voters care.
25: I think voters care, but at the same time, even though there's been a lot of pressure from the U.S. side through tariffs, as we just spoke about, Trump has never explicitly supported Flavio Bolsonaro, even though there's been a clear link between, not just by Trump, but also by Bolsonaro's campaign. Bolsonaro has another son, a younger one, who is actually in the U.S. since last year. And he's been clearly campaigning for the tariffs. But that's also a very delicate topic here, because every time that you would have this, let's say, this closer ties, and even their request for Trump to be tougher on Brazil diplomatically, that has a very negative reaction within Brazil's population and ends up actually being favorable to Lula and to the president right now. We've seen this happening earlier this year, especially in July, when the tie between the two candidates was not nearly as close as it is right now. So there is a lot of caution, let's say, even for Bolsonaro's campaign to link himself directly with Trump.
3: Felipe, great to speak with you. Felipe Pacheco, our country chief for Brazil, will be helming all of our coverage tomorrow as this election gets underway.
24: Yeah, we'll have to have you back next week, and you can break it all down for us.
3: And you can find that coverage, of course, on Bloomberg Television Radio, Bloomberg.com, on the terminal. There'll be a top live blog with results as they come in over the course of that day. Again, I think a very pivotal moment here as we look ahead to this election and the one that we assume will happen on the 25th of October as well.
24: Another interesting anecdote is the U.S. and Australia have suspended consular services in Brazil leading up to this, citing security concerns. Yeah. Exactly right. It's a very tense situation. Messy, I think we've decided the word is for it. All right, coming up, our pointed news quiz. That's straight ahead. Stick with us.
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4: Foundations of Freedom, a look at America's founding principles and the leaders who shaped our nation.
5: Ronald Reagan understood that freedom sometimes requires more than quiet diplomacy. It requires moral clarity. On June 12, 1987, standing before the Brandenburg Gate in a divided Berlin, Reagan issued a direct challenge to Soviet leader Mikhail Gorbachev. "Mr. Gorbachev, tear down this wall." The Berlin Wall was more than concrete and barbed wire. It represented a system that restricted movement, divided families, and denied millions the freedoms Americans often take for granted. Reagan refused to treat that division as permanent. He understood that free nations must be willing to identify the difference between liberty and oppression, and have the courage to say so. 2 years later, the Berlin Wall fell. Freedom survives when people refuse to accept tyranny as inevitable. So when freedom is challenged today, will we have the courage to defend it with the same clarity?
6: Missed a great Bloomberg this weekend.
3: I
6: should say that. David Gurk, we're having a debate over nearsighted versus farsightedness.
7: I think it's like if you can see far, you are farsighted. It's the opposite of right.
3: Yes,
7: so
3: correct.
7: You have the farsight.
3: Nailed it.
7: I've got contacts
6: here.
7: On. You two have your glasses on
6: yeah,
7: today.
6: Spectacles.
7: That's not part of the quiz.
6: Not part of the quiz. No, sorry. Anyway, it is time now for the pointed news quiz. I'm looking forward to it. Perhaps my excitement is manifest in how.
7: I want my purple chips, though.
6: Oh, you
7: keep
6: do?
7: Talking.
6: All right.
7: Yeah, don't steal my chips.
6: I didn't know that.
7: She's going to have the right juju.
6: Okay, so
7: I mean, it hasn't helped me, but I don't like the orange.
3: This may be the deciding factor.
7: It's
3: right
7: really
3: now.
7: Not going to be.
3: Here
7: all
3: we go.
7: Lisa Mateo.
3: Are you ready to play pointed news quiz?
6: I am ready.
3: Yes, you are.
6: The correct colored chip is in front of me.
3: Everyone at home loves this part of the show. So I'm going to explain it.
7: Yes. Sure. I think they just love my humiliation. I think that's what they enjoy.
3: They do. Okay, I'll explain it for those of you who are new. Here's how it works. I'm going to give them three categories of topics, okay? They have 30 chips in front of them, each in 10, you know, different categories.
6: Like 30-ish
3: for each
6: today.
3: One, they're going to place a bet. And see how they feel about each category. They have whiteboards in front of them. They're going to write their answers there. Dry erase. Is that the correct? Okay, there we go. And they're going to write their answers and flip it and see who gets it right. Are you ready for your category,
6: Lisa?
3: Okay, first category is Congress. Second category is floods.
6: Okay.
3: And third is charitable gifts.
6: Interesting. All right.
3: So think about it. How are you? Oh, you're doubling up on Congress.
6: Congress.
3: So,
6: you know, I love Congress.
3: Oh, you sure do.
7: You love Congress.
3: Christina?
7: I'm going to split.
3: You're keeping it split?
7: I'm not excited about any of those.
6: Body.
7: So I'm just going to.
3: Okay.
7: 10, 10, 10.
6: Floods. I don't know about floods.
3: I think it might work today.
7: I think
3: you're onto something.
6: Okay.
3: Okay. First category, Congress. Here is your question. The Senate passed the Protect What Act in a rare bipartisan vote.
6: You know,
3: so fill in that blank, that
6: it's
3: what,
6: nice
3: okay?
6: To see them
3: the Protect
6: coming together.
3: What Act. He's writing very fast. Oh, no, Christina.

0: have to do with a budget. I'll give you that clue. It has to do with a budget.
1: Can I give her a hint?
0: I could legislate. No.
1: Yes,
0: no,
1: yeah.
0: No hints whatsoever.
1: Hint.
0: She's got her chips.
1: Nothing. I don't know how I missed the story. Yeah, right.
2: Protect what act?
0: College sports.
2: You got it, David Dura. Yes.
1: Chris Kutz's bill.
0: That's what he wanted
1: right.
0: to do.
2: It's going to limit them to one school transfer, that's right, during their careers.
0: That's right.
2: Also, it's going to address those issues like media rights, those fee caps, how
0: but
2: much
0: they But the argument
2: can make.
0: Against, I mean, not
1: well,
0: everybody
1: I
0: voted for this.
1: Yes.
0: They don't have enough of a seat at the table. These athletes have more of a seat, but they're
2: correct.
0: Still not.
1: I said protect the USA, and college sports are part
0: yeah,
1: of the
0: no,
1: USA.
2: That was a stretch.
0: Too nuanced.
2: I do have your chips, though, Christina. David, hand them over very fast.
1: Leafly for our audio listeners.
0: Yep.
2: Let's go to our second category.
0: Oh, I passed on this one, but...
2: yeah, you did. You have nothing on it. Floods is so a category.
1: Okay.
2: Here's your question. Which major city experienced an entire month's worth of rain, more than 12 inches, last weekend?
1: Is it American city?
2: City.
0: She's
2: it is
0: not.
2: Saying,
0: not
2: she's,
0: oh.
2: Sorry. Okay, there's your hint. It is not an American city.
0: Golly.
2: Sorry. Which major city experienced
1: I don't know what this is either.
2: An entire month's
1: oh,
2: worth
1: Lord.
2: Of rain? That's
0: yeah.
2: a lot. More than 12 inches last weekend.
0: What do you think? Here we go. I wrote Mumbai.
2: Oh,
1: Tokyo.
2: No. Good choices. Bangkok. Is actually
0: oh,
2: it. Right. Yes. It's wettest month of September.
1: Monsoon season, yeah.
2: Yeah.
0: Take
2: they declared 2 days of holidays to give people that. Oh, thank you, David Gura.
0: Yeah,
2: another
0: right.
2: row of Christina, and you put nothing on that one.
0: No, I know my...
2: You know your boundaries.
0: Know my boundaries.
2: Okay, here we go.
1: Yeah, I knew nothing about floods. I should have done the same.
2: All right. Charitable gifts.
1: Go
2: feeling good.
1: Today.
2: Feeling good.
1: Got?
2: You guys are feeling good on
1: I
2: this one.
1: I think a charitable gift would be some of your chips.
0: I mean, I've won the game already. I just
2: no, there's
0: note.
2: The bonus.
0: Wow,
2: the bonus. She can get them all back.
1: That's right.
2: Here we
1: apparently.
2: Go. Charitable gifts. Your question.
0: Yeah.
2: Citadel's Ken Griffin. He committed $3 billion to which university? Some of that donation helped going to establish a Miami campus. What was the name of that university? It's tough when there's no multiple choice, you know?
1: I read
2: online,
1: this one, too,
2: you get
1: and
2: the
1: I don't
2: multiple
1: remember.
2: Choice. I know.
1: I do not remember.
2: But in here on our show, we don't give you that option.
0: No.
2: What is the name
0: in
2: of
0: the
2: it?
0: The City of Bridges, Carnegie Mellon University.
2: Yes, David. Christina.
0: It brings me no cheer.
1: This is one of my worst.
0: Substantial amount of cheer.
1: This is my worst showing ever, actually. I think this is my worst one ever.
0: Oh, my gosh.
2: He's actually not even an alumnus of Carnegie Mellon.
0: He is not.
2: No, he is not.
0: But he's going to build a campus in Miami, which is where he's hanging his hat.
2: He is. Citadel has moved there. He moved Citadel's headquarters.
0: He likes what they're doing. It's a good computer science department. And
2: yes. Some of it will go to
0: Harvard. He's angry at Harvard, if it's another where he went to school. So.
2: True.
0: He's given a lot of money to them.
1: I did see this article, but I did not quite.
2: You did not quite. Okay, but here's your chance to redeem yourself.
1: It's not
2: going to
1: happen, Lisa.
2: You can get all of these chips back.
1: Okay.
2: I'm
1: going to
2: do it for you if you get this one right.
0: If I get it wrong, do I lose all my chips? No.
2: No, it's a tie.
1: It would be a tie. Yeah, okay.
0: Comedy on set again.
2: Food and beverage is the category.
1: Oh,
2: here we go.
1: Food and beverages.
2: Hormel is expanding its business to which meat? Which is the second most consumed in the world. What is this meat that Hormel is expanding into? The second most consumed. Are you ready? What do you say?
0: Pork?
1: Chicken?
2: Yes, Christina! She gets them all back.
0: Well,
1: I think
2: so
1: pork is the excited. Most consumed, right?
2: Pork is the most consumed.
1: Yeah.
2: I did not even realize that. I thought it would be chicken, would be pork,
0: right,
2: but it's chicken.
0: I'm glad to
2: see
1: a tie by this.
2: So excited.
1: By the skin of my teeth.
2: Oh, David Gura, it wasn't a birthday present for you.
0: Oh,
2: sorry.
0: That's fine. I feel
2: it's
0: like,
2: okay.
0: You know, three answers right to one is.
2: Yeah. It's always that bonus.
0: It's pretty good.
2: It's the bonus.
0: Yeah,
2: the
1: pride is intact, so it's fine. He still beat me.
0: Yeah, all right. You can test your knowledge on all 10 questions. You can take the Pointed News Quiz at Bloomberg.com/pointed. 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
2: Yes.
1: Thank
2: Much
1: you for
2: easier.
1: Joining us, as always, on Bloomberg this weekend. Tomorrow, be sure to catch our full interview with Attorney General Todd Blanche. He spoke with Bloomberg's Miles Miller. That's Sunday morning at 9 a.m. I'm Christina Ruffini.
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4: With SRN News, I'm Bob Agnew in Washington. Reports say the Fly Dubai co-pilot accused of stabbing the captain of a passenger jet mid-flight was previously banned from flying over fears he had adopted radical ideological views.
5: The pilot was grounded by Oman Air in 2024 after the airline found out he had been visiting radical Islamic websites and he was assigned to a desk job. The reports indicate officials are now investigating how the Omani national was cleared to be in the cockpit of a Fly Dubai plane headed for Israel. Passengers and crew were able to subdue the suspect before the plane carrying 174 people landed safely in Saudi Arabia. In New York, I'm Liz Warner.
4: President Trump is praising Alabama's Republican candidate for governor, Tommy Tuberville. The other midterm candidates, he held a campaign rally last night in Mobile. And the latest stop is midterm push. This is SRN News.
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11: 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Town Hall tells the stories the corporate press buries. 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

0: president of Gunderson Capital Management. 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
1: And welcome to the Friday edition of the Best Stocks Now show with professional money manager, Bill Gunderson, president of Gunderson Capital Management. 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We're all back from Cleveland. He is back at HQ headquarters in Mount Pleasant, South Carolina. Well, we now have a physical presence in downtown Charleston, which is pretty cool, on Calhoun Street. And I can't wait to get my desk set up there and work with you together, Barry, from that South Carolina office. We got a lot going on in the market today. Holy cow, we've got non-farm payrolls coming in cooler than expected. We've got interest rates dropping for the second straight day. You know, I always say nothing goes up forever. And just when it looked like there's no stopping interest rates from rising, they're starting to cool off, level off, and they're starting to come back down to earth. And it's the old, it's the old greed and fear kind of dynamic at work. Eventually, those yields get so juicy that you get the buyers coming back in. And when you can get a 10-year yield at, 5.3% or something like that, that's pretty attractive.
2: Yeah, 5.19. Yeah, 5.19.
1: Yeah, so now you've got buying going on. Yeah, in the bond market, and it's bringing down interest rates. And you've got rising AI stocks today because the multiple on the market is rising. And I think a big factor today is a big aircraft carrier just left San Diego, California, my hometown, headed for where? The Strait of Hormuz. How many troops was it that were being sent? 10,000, 50,000, something like that?
2: Yeah, I think additional 10,000. Yeah.
1: Iran's got to be going, you know what? They mean business here. And that's bringing down oil prices. Oil prices are down 4% today. I think Trump would like to bring down gasoline prices before the midterm election, but he's only got like 4 weeks left to do that. But he is sending in the forces today, and it is bringing down oil prices. Okay, thoughts on Cleveland. For me, Barry, the highlight of the trip was the corned beef sandwich. What was the name of that place? Do you remember the name
2: I think it's Slivin's, Slimans, if we get
1: who
2: that wrong.
1: Who told us about that?
2: Cleveland corrected. Yeah, we had a client told us about it. Matt and I met with them yesterday around 10 o'clock, and we thank them for the recommendation. And man, I'm telling you, that thing was fantastic.
1: That was a good corned beef sandwich.
2: I could eat a pile of that stuff. So
1: yeah, and the coleslaw. Now, the 100 people or how many ever we had at the workshop on Wednesday are going, you mean you met with all of us and the highlight of your trip was a frickin' corned beef sandwich? They're not too happy.
2: I guess.
1: What are we?
2: Well, my guess
1: liver?
2: Is. My guess is that room is a lot of folks in that room have probably had that sandwich before. They're probably nodding their head in agreement a bit would be my guess.
1: And if you haven't had one, go get one. Okay. jobs. You know, it's an important thing. And today we get bad news, which is good news. That's how it works. Interest rates are coming down and the market is going up on bad news. That's how it works. Non-farm payrolls cool more than expected in September. The September U.S. non-farm payroll report, the economy created 29,000 jobs versus a consensus expectation of 85,000. And let's not forget that we got 133,000 in the prior month. So maybe it kind of all evens out over time. You beat 1 month, you're under 1 month, but if you even it out, it's pretty close to the consensus. The unemployment rate actually went up a tick, 4.2%, which is pretty much considered full employment. 4.1 was the consensus. Why is the market having such a good day on such bad news, Barry?
2: Yeah, well, in terms of we know that the Fed has a dual mandate, one being employment and the unemployment rate, and of course the other side of it being inflation. The inflation has been the certainly the culprit over the last five years or so. Jobs haven't really been much of an issue at all. As you say, always bad news is good news. So in terms of the employment rate cooling, that dampened some of the potential expectations for potential rate hikes down the road. So as interest rates tick down, we've seen that contraction in the PE multiple, and so today we're getting a tiny bit of expansion in the multiple when we look at the look at the green on the screen in the markets. I will say one important note too is they revised down the August number, which is pretty strong. It came in originally last month at 162K. It was revised down to that 133. So you even had a cooler number from August than we thought. So it's those two combinations are what's kind of driving it today.
1: Well, the last time I looked, the probability for a rate hike at the next meeting was 45%. It's dropped considerably. I think it was up in the 80 or 90% area at one time. We'll have to see where it goes after today's weak jobs report. But the market loves it. Dallas Fed's Lori Logan is saying that the Fed needs to do at least two more rate hikes. That's what she said in the speech yesterday. When we go to Dallas, we're going to have to visit her and say, why do we need two more rate hikes? On our way to Heartache Barbecue or Pecan Lodge or wherever else the greatest place is right now. I know Ken over there at Salem. He always lets me know the hot barbecue joint, Barry.
2: Yeah,
1: we had corned beef in Cleveland, but in Dallas, it's definitely brisket and, barbecue on the menu.
2: And that beef rib, we got to get that beef ribs. Great, but yeah, we'll take some shoot us some emails. We'll take some certainly some advice from those in the Dallas Fort Worth area. Fire them over, and we'll do a little sampling while they were there, Bill.
1: Yeah, yeah. You know, yesterday I asked for anybody living in California, what are you paying for gas right now? And unleaded's over $6 a share, $6.50 a share. And most stations are out of diesel. So, therein, I guess, is an argument for the restrictions on diesel exports. But our trading partners aren't happy because we've promised them diesel exports. So you got a fine line to walk there. And diesel, which is up over $7 in California, is also unavailable in California. Crude oil is coming down today. The USS Theodore Roosevelt, I used to see that out my office window. I was on the 19th floor in the premier building in San Diego. It was a 20-story building at Front and Broadway. It's the old AT&T building. I don't know what it is today. I think it might be the Morgan Stanley building now. I was on the same floor as Morgan Stanley. And my office on the south looked towards Mexico. I could see way down into Baja. I could see the east county of San Diego, the south county. But the premier view was Point Loma, the harbor, the naval station, the boats, the sailboats, the fishing boats going out through the harbor. And parked right across from my office were the aircraft carriers. I think we have two or three in San Diego. And we have Ballast Point, which is a major nuclear submarine base. And we have the 32nd Street Naval, or the 32nd Street, you know, Naval, not air station, but where a lot of ships are parked. And the Navy SEALs. I used to watch them train all the time there. SEAL Team 6 was trained
2: Top
1: in
2: Gun.
1: San Diego. Yes, we had Top Gun in Miramar. But today we've got the USS George Washington, or the Theodore Roosevelt, joining two other aircraft carriers in the Middle East. And that's helping interest rates, oil prices, and the stock market, believe it or not. We'll be right back.
3: 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I will be teaching a workshop on Wednesday evening from 7 to 9 p.m. and Barry and myself will be available on Tuesday and Wednesday from 7 a.m. to 5 p.m. for individual folks with individual meetings about our investment management services and financial planning services. 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
7: 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Your emotions? 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

0: And welcome back here to the second quarter of today's Best Stocks Now show. Well, I think there's several catalysts, Barry, that have come along here. I think the incident with the pilot, the co-pilot, and that plane, that's a miracle. It literally is a miracle that that plane did not go down and kill everybody on board. But I think there's strong suspicion that Iran was linked to that. There was an attack in the UK yesterday or this morning. They believe that Iran was linked to that. In addition to that, there was a projectile that hit a tanker in the Strait of Hormuz. And I think that that's a reason, a big reason behind the increase of troops in that area. Another aircraft carrier headed to that area. They're not there on a pleasure cruise. I think, you know, all hell could break loose on Iran if this, especially the jetliner, if that's traced to Iran. Now, the problem
1: Bill, particularly after the midterm election. I mean, to me, it's you know, right now Iran's kind of, you know, I don't like to use the word negotiation with them, but in terms of you know, it's in Iran's best interest to stretch it out, right, to pass the midterm election. But you know, after the midterm election, you know, to me, all the cards go back to the U.S. in terms of
0: You know what? I think it's going to hit them before the midterm election,
1: maybe, now,
0: because I think that changed the whole dynamic. The airplane attack. And the attempted attack in the UK, I think that changed the dynamic. Now, the problem is global diesel inventories. Diesel. Why is diesel so important? Well, cruise ships, container ships, trucking, railroads, et cetera, rely on diesel fuel, which is up over $7 per gallon right now. Diesel inventories are already tight. A lot of diesel comes from Russia. They're a top exporter of the fuel, and Putin has put the screws on that. He's banned exports through October, and Putin said that Russia will not supply diesel to global energy markets until sanctions against his country are lifted, which I don't think that's going to happen as long as they're hitting Ukraine. You know, and taking Ukrainian territory. In the meantime, the European Union's Energy Task Force is scrambling, and they just decided, I just saw breaking news, that they're going to release diesel stockpiles, and that's driving prices of oil down 4% today, to help ease the supply pressure after the Trump administration was said to have told some European countries, including France and Germany, to draw down emergency diesel inventories or face a potential U.S. diesel export ban. So he wants them to hit to go to their inventories, their emergency supplies first, before we step in to we're not going to step in. If they don't do that, they're going to face a ban on our exports. So they're Europe's in a tight spot, Barry. They've had bad energy policy for a long, long time. Whether you like it or not, it has hurt their economy big time. And when push comes to shove and things get tight in the oil markets, they feel it the worst.
1: Yeah,
0: we have major energy production here and major stockpiles and under the ground drilling going on. Europe doesn't have that luxury.
1: Yeah, and we have a diversified energy base, right? I mean, in terms of, you know, whether it is, you know, whether we do have some nuclear, whether we do have some solar, even some wind, but, you know, obviously, coal, hydroelectric power, natural gas, plenty of natural gas, right? Plenty of oil. And so, you know, for them, and frankly, they put all of their, you know, they put all of their ducks all eggs in one basket when they went with Russian gas. You know, they thought they were going to, you know, reduce their carbon footprint and essentially move that carbon footprint to Russia, and then just, you know, gas, you know, pipe in all the gas that they needed and energy they needed, and you know, frankly, they picked a poor partner in that
0: Poor partner.
1: Yeah.
0: And, you know, their inflation is now running at a lot hotter rate than ours is because they really have soaring gas and diesel prices. Their inflation rate hit 3.8% in September. So the Eurozone, and I've seen some analysts. I don't like the European markets right now at all, and I'm watching them sell off. And I've seen a lot of analysts calling for a 10% correction in the European markets because of the tight, they've got a tight pinch on the their fuel supplies and prices and inflation right now, and their growth is already sluggish. Venture Global signs a 20-year LNG supply deal with ConocoPhillips, and that points to the fact that we have plenty of natural gas, which can be liquefied. It can be left in gas form, but liquefied natural gas is, equivalent to gasoline. It just a lot of cars won't run on it, but it can be used for a lot of other things, like data centers especially. VG is one of the stocks that we own in the energy patch, which has been the second best sector this year behind AI. But that that just points out the differences between us. Now, yesterday, I don't know if you noticed this, but Amazon bought another 20-year chunk of energy from Constellation Energy, a stock we used to own, until we realized that nuclear is a long-term option right now. Yes, we do have nuclear capacity, but to build new nuclear, you know, the Westinghouse companies that are nuclear, it's going to take a long time. And the small modular reactors, they're long-term projects. They're not going to come online anytime soon. Now, one of these days, we're going to read that one of these SMR companies, small modular reactors, has sold one and it's up and running at a data center in Texas, and that would be the breakthrough, but it hasn't happened yet. NVIDIA in focus as Morgan Stanley reinstates as a top pick. Well, I think as I taught the word, that's a breakout on NVIDIA today to new all-time highs. Barry, you're closing in on $6 trillion now, 5.6 trillion now. I would say I really focused on about three or four stocks at the presentation I made on Wednesday night, and NVIDIA was definitely one of those three or four stocks. I used it as an example of Can Slim. It has all those characteristics, especially the something new with the chips that morphed from computer graphics cards. NVIDIA hitting a new high. That's another N for NVIDIA. We'll be right back.

0: With SRN News, I'm Bob Agnew in Washington. President Trump is praising Alabama's Republican candidate for governor, Tommy Tuberville, and other midterm candidates were praised last night in Mobile. The president encouraging Republicans to get out and vote. He says there's a lot riding on the upcoming midterm elections and that Republicans need to act like he is actually on the ballot because that's what seems to inspire many of them to turn out and vote, whereas support just for the candidates in the midterms sometimes comes across as lackluster by comparison. The president's tough stance on crime is working to restore law and order in Washington, D.C. One major pharmacy chain has decided to put items back out on the shelves as criminals appear to be getting the message about being prosecuted for theft in the nation's capital. The latest monthly jobs report came out Friday and it missed expectations. The Bureau of Labor Statistics says 29,000 non-farm jobs were created last month. This is SRN.
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0: And welcome back here to the second half of today's Best Stocks Now show. You know, Barry, as I taught the workshop on Wednesday night, we had a full house, however many that was. There were no empty seats, that's for sure. There were a few cookies left. I was a little surprised, but I grabbed a couple on the way out for breakfast, you know. But, you know, the Can Slim methodology, which is from the really, I think, the early 90s, I want to say, and the Can Slim book, How to Make Money in Stocks by William J. O'Neill, is a little bit outdated. Even so, I still teach that methodology, and I have a hard time with an acronym because I added a major component to Can Slim that was missing, and that was upside potential or valuation. But I got to thinking about it, Barry. You missed yesterday's show, and I came up with the acronym QUANT with two T's at the end. QUANT. The Q is quarterly earnings, all right, which we saw Micron report 1,132% earnings greater than the same quarter last year. The U is upside potential. The A is annual earnings growth, which you're seeing phenomenal annual earnings growth. I would use NVIDIA as an example there. How do you think NVIDIA has become a $5.6 trillion company? And let's not forget the U in quant for NVIDIA suggests that NVIDIA could become a $10 trillion company 5 years from now. Believe it or not, and that is based on the earnings that are out there. The N is similar to the one in Can Slim, something new. You have something new in NVIDIA, a new high today, a new product about, I don't know, 4 years ago, changed the world. You have ChatGPT with their new product, right, when it came out, N. But in quant, I have two T's. The first T would be the track record of the stock, which Can Slim doesn't really address. It doesn't address only in the fact the L is a leader or a laggard. And for me, a leader has superior performance as a stock. That's how you separate a leader from a laggard. But I would use the T as for track record. Just like a baseball player has a track record, a racehorse has a track record, a CEO has a track record, a stock has a track record. And guess what the last T would be?
1: I know what that one is. That's got to be.
0: What would it be?
1: Got to be technical.
0: That's right. And a look at the chart or technical analysis. So I think, you know, maybe we write a book, Quant, with two T's, and go through that pretty much sums up our strategy and the criteria that we use to select or narrow down the stock market to what we consider to be the best candidates out there. And, of course, that's how we found NVIDIA.
1: Now, did you come up with that on the plane, Bill? Did you come up with that on the plane while you're sitting there?
0: You know, sometimes when I wake up in the morning, I get a good thought in my head, and bang, it fit perfect. I go, wow. And, you know, the other thing is, which led me to it, Android, which is on Google, the Google phones, the Android phones, and I'm in the Google Play Store with my app, they made me change the name of the app to the Gunderson Quant ratings. And you add another T, and you've got it all covered. So I don't know. I think at the next workshop, we'll try it out. I think it works a lot better than Can Slim. In Dallas, I taught a workshop there maybe 5 years ago when we were on a different station. And that station eventually got bought out. And there was not another station to be on. And now here we are back in Dallas on the biggest station in Dallas. It's time for a new workshop. And I got to believe that we'll have some people come to us that were at that workshop 5 years ago. We have a lot of legacy clients. from our first go round there, because we were on for several years in Dallas before they sold the station. And now we're back on again. So it will be good. I'm looking forward to revisit Dallas. A lot of history there in Dallas, including JFK, right? Some infamous events there in Dallas. Okay.
1: Well, your dad used to have billboard there at Texas Stadium, right? I mean,
0: yes, we had three Marlboro billboards at the. It was actually a single pole in the parking lot of Texas Stadium with three faces, triangular faces on it. I think it was triangular. It was either triangular or there were two faces. It was 30 feet by 90 feet. It was massive. It was a massive billboard. It was for Marlboro, the Marlboro Man. It was hand-painted by my father and myself in San Diego, California, and sent by semi-truck to the Dallas Stadium. We changed that thing out about three times or twice per year. And I want to say we painted one for inside the stadium behind the goalpost. I don't remember, but
1: that's the one Dallas I'm thinking of. That's the one I'm thinking of. I believe in watching games. I don't think it. I don't think it showed up in the old Dallas TV show. It may have actually been. You know, they showed the picture when they're, you know, the music was on for the intro to Dallas, and you saw, you know, they showed the Texas Stadium on the inside. Might have been in there. I got to go back and look at that shot.
0: I'm sure with AI, you could find a photo of the Marlboro billboard at the Dallas Stadium, Irving, in Irving, Texas. The old one, not the new one. It was in the parking lot. And I'm sure there's one there of some of those Cowboys that we painted. Anyway, okay, Anthropic, if their prospectus wasn't scary enough about wiping out all mankind, they're also going to put in their and by the way, Anthropic has now announced that they're going to go public before the end of the year, which there's only less than 3 months left. That's going to be a massive IPO, probably this month, maybe this month or early next month.
1: The big investment banks are happy. Yeah.
0: Yes, and the other one, OpenAI, is not going to go public until next year. So Anthropic is going to be the first one to go public. But they're also going to now list the negative attitude of government towards them. they have their first, OpenAI has its first lawsuit. Never mind. Yesterday I talked about the liability that these companies have, are going to have, if things go haywire. But they're likely to go public before Thanksgiving. So by the time we get to Dallas, you'll probably have a new IPO. Morgan Stanley and Goldman Sachs are thought to be the lead agents on the IPO. You know, Barry, during the workshop in Cleveland, I had a gentleman approaching me, and he was dressed. Oh, man, he was sharp. And he was on a cane. And he says, I want to just introduce myself. He opened up the Morgan Stanley office in Cleveland many years ago. Yes. And I talked with him. We had a good chat. And he's an old timer in the business, a long, long time. Okay, I talk about our winners, and sometimes things happen in the market. I think this is a temporary thing myself. Seagate and Western Digital are major suppliers of memory, disk drives, not the flash memory, but the hard memory, the disk drives. And cloud memory, and all of a sudden Toshiba is going to enter into their space. Toshiba is out of Japan. To me, it's an overreaction. Seagate's expected to make $57 per share. And I'm not so sure next year. I'm not so sure that Toshiba is ramped up and ready to roll and be an immediate competitor. I'd have to look into that. That's something you could look into there. I'm sure we can ask AI and get the answer right away.
1: Essentially, they're saying that they're going to be ramping up production. So, I mean, like you said, it's not something that affects, this quarter, likely not next quarter, maybe not the next four quarters. But, as you say, stocks follow earnings, and that could make those prices and cut margins down the road. But like you said, you got to. It certainly looks like an overreaction, at least for something that's not going to happen
0: CJ immediately. Down 13.6%, but it's an $817 stock. And Western Digital is also down 12%. We own both of those stocks. It's down 407. It's down to 407, down 12%. We'll be right back.
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0: nice write-up on it. Seagate, let's go back to that Seagate story for a minute. Seagate currently has about a 40 to 45% market share in storage worldwide. Western Digital is second at about 35 to 40%. And Toshiba is a distant third at 10 to 15%. But more importantly, Seagate, they make the storage that the hyperscalers continue to buy, which are the high capacity nearline drives to store AI training data, logs, and archives. That accounts for the vast majority of ship storage capacity, which Seagate has a commanding position in. The other part of this story is, how long does it take to get this up and running? And, you know, there's another, it's that supply-demand equation. When demand is out of whack and prices go bazookas, companies are going to get in on the act. And you've seen it in the memory with the Chinese company ramping up, Micron building new plants, SanDisk building new plants. But it takes a while. That's not something that just comes back online just like that. And as I read this story on Toshiba, they are going to invest $380 million in the Philippines to expand facilities to create a more stable supply for components needed for AI infrastructure. The expansion in the Asian country would be Toshiba's first major investment in hard disk drives in roughly 5 years.
1: And that last sentence, Bill, tells you everything you need to know in terms of, as we were talking about, you know, Micron and some of those companies were, you know, essentially commodities for a long time. And then, of course, they've, you know, gotten a new renaissance. And if you look, you know, so the fact is they haven't invested in hard disk drives in over 5 years. And of course,
0: because the demand was not there.
1: Right.
0: Yeah.
1: Right.
0: So now all of a sudden the demand is there. By the time they get the factory built, the demand will have dwindled, you know, but that's just the way it works. So personally, I think you're seeing a massive overreaction in both Seagate and Western Digital today, which have commanding positions, have existing capacity, existing, you know, they're rolling them out now. But, you know, the market is known for knee-jerk reactions, and you're seeing a knee-jerk reaction right now. This story surprises me. Tesla smashes third quarter delivery expectations as European demand recovers. Maybe that has something to do with the rising price of gas in Europe, but Tesla's having a good day. Not only is it because the NASDAQ is having a good day, interest rates are down, multiples are expanding today, but Tesla had 486,000 deliveries, beating the 462,000, and Tesla's up 5%. So far here today. And even Rivian, a stock that I worry about greatly, their survival as a going concern, because they continue to lose money. I don't see them ever being profitable. That's just me. Rivian also delivers 45% more vehicles in Q3 than last year. But Rivian stock is down 2.1%, while on the other hand, Tesla's having a very good day. It's up 5%. Now, we had somebody ask us about this following stock. Okay, Raytheon wins a $24 billion contract for SM-6 missile production. These obviously are missiles that we're using a lot of. They support anti-air, anti-surface, ballistic missiles, etc. But, you know, Raytheon stock has not done well. And we did a little bit of deep dive into Raytheon, which continues to slide. Raytheon's down about almost 20% from its high. Raytheon is getting hit with huge tariff costs this year. So they obviously have a lot of this stuff built overseas, the parts, which are being paying tariffs on. They're paying tariffs to get those parts. So they're in a bad position as far as the tariffs go, and that's hurting their earnings. Raytheon's going to see 9% growth in sales this year, just 9% single digit.

0: earnings are going to see maybe 10 to 15%, somewhere in there. It's really a 10% grower, which doesn't meet our criteria for stocks. Our quant with two T's criteria.
1: Quant.
0: Yeah.
1: Give it a little 2T hit in the back, so we're not just strictly quant. You guess, maybe it's not a hard T.
0: Well, you got to change something, or we'll get sued for copyright infringement on the word quant. We're going to add another T to it. Maybe it'll be in the dictionary someday. Okay, the last one here, or Wikipedia at least, the last one here is the disaster du jour. The disaster of the year, the disaster of maybe the last 5 years. It's been just an absolute disaster. HOKA came along first, then came On, and now you've got Nike, which is down 48% over the last 12 months. It's lost half of its value. It's now a $52 billion company. Not that long ago, it was a $100 billion company. It's now in negative territory for the decade. For the last 10 years, you've lost about 25% in Nike stock. It's been kicked out of the Dow. You know, I just would say that barrier to entry is an issue there. Just thinking off the top of my head, they're wide open to disruption, innovation, cheaper products. The guy that set the mile record here recently was wearing Brooks shoes. HOKA took a big chunk out of Nike. Then along came On, who just signed Mbappe, wooed him away from Nike. That's one of the ugliest charts in the entire market. Anyways, we have no exposure to Nike. It's down another 5.7% and hitting a new, like, 10-year low, down to $33 per share. Unbelievable. 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To set up an appointment with us, we just met with a bunch of people in Cleveland. I feel very positive that we can help them out. 855-611-BEST. 855-611-BEST.
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4: With SRN News, I'm Bob Agnew in Washington. President Trump's tough stance on crime is working to help restore law and order in the nation's capital. That's where one major pharmacy chain has decided to put items back out on the shelves as criminals appear to be getting the message about being prosecuted for theft.
5: CVS opting to put items like candy and toilet paper back out on shelves in Washington, D.C. stores. Townhall.com reports robbery down 7% in the district, homicides down 30%, and auto thefts down 45%. Prosecutions for these crimes up 67%.
4: That is correspondent Laura Winters reporting. The latest monthly jobs report is out, and it came in short of expectations. The Bureau of Labor Statistics said yesterday 29,000 non-farm payroll jobs were created in the month of September. That's less than half the 84,000 that had been projected. This is SRN News.
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15: Stories we're watching. G7 nations plan to release as much as 100 million barrels of emergency oil and diesel stocks over the next 4 months, following threats from President Trump to implement a U.S. export ban. Chris Kennedy is economic statecraft lead for Bloomberg Economics and insists this is a short-term solution.
16: These are reserves, and just like the Strategic Petroleum Reserve, they are not meant to supply the market forever. And so there is the question of what happens if the Iran war continues, if Ukrainian strikes on Russian refining capacity continue, because those are the real two, you know, structural constraints on diesel production right now.
15: He says an export ban could have caused a global supply crunch. Meantime, U.S. employers tapped the brakes on hiring last month, adding just 29,000 jobs, likely because of higher energy costs. The biggest adds were in healthcare, construction, and manufacturing. Neil Dutta is with Renaissance Macro Research and says a weak report could now put plans for an October interest rate hike on ice.
17: I mean, you still, I think, are really just on one more bad inflation number away from them pulling the trigger on a hike. So the odds are, I think, that the Fed has to revise up its inflation forecast in the first quarter of next year. I mean, if they don't do it in December, it'll probably be by March.
15: Fed Vice Chair Philip Jefferson and New York Fed President John Williams have both said the central bank has time to assess the economy before considering another hike. Attorney General Todd Blanche says former Fed Chair Jerome Powell is legally off the hook over the central bank's multi-billion-dollar building renovations.
18: We're not reopening a criminal investigation into him. Making mistakes and not having any sort of oversight over the folks doing billion-dollar projects isn't necessarily a crime.
15: You can hear our full conversation with the Attorney General tomorrow on Bloomberg This Weekend. And links between Paramount Skydance and Oracle through billionaire Larry Ellison are now stirring angst on Wall Street as both companies take on significant debt. Investors are beginning to treat the two companies' debt as intertwined. And if Oracle's stock price drops, experts say it could impact the Ellison family's ability to support Paramount, which has taken on $52 billion of additional debt to help pay for its acquisition of Warner Brothers Discovery. Global news 24 hours a day and whenever you want it with Bloomberg News Now. I'm Monica Ricks, and this is Bloomberg.
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27: And I'm Tracy Alloway.
26: Today we're listening to our conversation with Luke Kawa, head of markets at Sherwood News. We're discussing why this is the fastest market in years. It dawned on me the other day, the market's kind of crazy right now. No, it's like, seriously, it's like we're sort of used to all this stuff and everything. And then one day, one moment, I realized, oh, markets are really crazy these days.
27: I would say weird. I find weird. Them very weird at the moment, with like the biggest tension being what's happening in the bond market and the stock market. By the way, I have a huge caveat for this episode, which is we are recording this on September 29th. Yeah. I've been away for the past week on vacation. I probably should have put up my like normal going on vacation warning, so something is about to blow up. Turns out it was the bond market.
26: Yeah. Actually, it's funny you say that, because the way I think about the market right now is so much is happening and nothing is happening in the specific sense that it's like, okay, we're in the middle of a war with Iran.
27: Mm-hmm.
26: And so many, we're just like, oh, it's just this headline. Trump says negotiations are going good. Trump, and then it's like people move on. There's some crazy model leap, et cetera, by one of the AI companies. Huge news, but also so regularly cadenced now that even that almost becomes noise. Obviously, the movements in the bond market, I guess, like, that is probably the one thing that does feel novel about maybe just the last few weeks. But even there, a lot of that angst has been going around a long time. So it's like, there's so much of everything. There's nothing, there's no like one thing that just, you know, I was thinking like yesterday, September 28th, it was announced that David Zervos was going from Jefferies.
27: I saw that. I was in Connecticut with no electricity. And even I saw that.
26: 10 years ago, if that is announced, that would be like a really big thing people talk about. People have been injured, who, all this stuff, and it barely broke through. But that would have been a time where that would have been the biggest sort of market-related or Wall Street-related story of the day.
27: It feels like stock markets are sort of overwhelmed and or inured to everything happening except trying to make money.
26: No.
27: Like, that is the one impulse that remains. That never gets old.
26: No, and that's arguably the point of the whole thing. Anyway, we need like a sort of big rambling state of the markets episode. And we really do have the perfect guest, someone who used to be our colleague here at Bloomberg. We are, of course, speaking to Luke Kawa, head of markets at Sherwood News. Luke, thank you for coming back on Oblots.
28: Oh, great to be here. Thanks for having me, y'all.
26: Let me start on something niche, actually, because there's so much going on. Suddenly, lately, markets having a great year. S&P up or over 12% or about that as the time I'm talking. I see a lot of talk about breadth. This is everyone's talking about market breadth these days. What's that all about?
28: Yeah, I think why they're talking about breadth is because it's absolutely god awful. There's been a lot of different stats to show it. You can say the average stat is XYZ below its high. Well, the S&P 500 is, you know, as of writing about, you know, 1.5% off of its high. The one I came up with that bothered a lot of people the other day was coming into this week, the S&P 500 was 0.5% off a record high.
26: Mm-hmm.
28: And just 51.2% of stocks were above their 200-day. Wow. The last time we had that proximity to a high with that few stocks above the 200-day was literally the day after the dot-com bubble peak. So that gets a lot of people mad. But then you have to point out, okay, wait, breath was also that bad in 1998. Yeah. Market ripped for another 2 years after that. So it really is a case of, and I think to unify a lot of what you were talking about in the intro, is the market inured to higher rates? No. A lot of the market isn't.
0: Yeah.
28: The S&P 500 equal weight certainly isn't. The Russell 2000 certainly isn't. However, basically, to me, there seems to be just this big bet that the AI impulse will continue to eat and swallow the world until who knows what puts a stop to it, whether that's kind of credit conditions, the capacity to lend, whether that's regulation. But right now, the pricing to me, it just looks like more and more betting on a singular factor to be able to drive growth. Like, think about it. When's the last time that there seemed to be more confidence in European industrials than the U.S. consumer during a period of strong growth? I cannot ever remember that happening outside of maybe like Euro boom, what was it, 2017 for a couple months.
27: I mean, it is true that in higher rates, so rates are a blunt tool for the Fed, right? And they're going to hurt something like a home builder a lot more than an AI company that is issuing like mega deals into the bond market, I would imagine. Is it the case that, you know, maybe the bet on AI makes sense in that environment? Maybe the AI companies are the ones that are less rate sensitive than a lot of other businesses out there.
28: I think right now that's like a perfect encapsulation of conventional wisdom. To me, it's also very interesting that as we've had this latest explosion higher in yields, and we've talked about like, oh, it's the AI impulse, this, that. It's also come at a time where hyperscaler credit spreads, none of them are at their wides of the year at the long end.
27: Yeah.
28: It comes after September. If you can tell me how much US IG and US IG issuance there was by hyperscalers, I believe that's a zero for September. Really? So it's, yeah, so very, very interesting. You know, they got
27: cut
28: their business
27: back a lot because they got a little bit spooked with the CapEx response from the market.
28: So that to me is something that, like, hey, a lot of this in the bond market, both a response to stronger growth and the potential for issuance, a lot of this is like the classic Mark Dow belated overreaction to something we've been thinking and talking about for a long while. And then I think the question is, how long can the cyclicals that are doing well, you know, operationally at least, how long can they be plumbing 52-week lows, a lot of these? And is it just because AI is doing so well? And I think that's the kind of important part to be making, the important point to be making, that so much of this market has been dispersion. Helene Meisler calls it the either-or market. I've called it, you know, the Elaine George market, Jerry's friends, only one can do well at the right time. But that's been a really, really defining trademark of 2026. At first, it was semi-software. I think more recently, it's been like this idea of inertia stocks versus the general AI beneficiaries. And like that to me is a bit of an important twist. It's this idea that like it's not just one layer of AI that benefits, it's multiple layers through software, through the hardware providers that get to benefit from an impulse like Muse, like agentic commerce, and then others that get hit. So that to me is at least a bit of a nuance in how the market treats AI and the impulse. But for me, it's just really a sign of the mechanics that have continued to dominate and just continuing to play out.
26: It's interesting. I looked up a chart of McDonald's, and that was doing really well up until, and then it peaked on March 3rd, and then it's been straight down. So it's like basically when the Iran war started, that was...
27: Wait, was that when the CEO ate...
26: Oh.
27: reluctantly ate part of the cheeseburger? I forgot about that.
26: It's just like any consumer name you can think of right now, the stock is awful. Nike is the classic example. Yeah. That's crazy. That was a $180 stock in 2021. It's 35 now. I mean, there's just like, I mean, granted, it had a huge run up in 2021 too, but like any like just sort of like regular business that is... They're just doing terrible.
28: It's crazy. Like, and when you look at Nike, one of the things that stands out, and you know, I think you could apply this more recently to a Walmart, possibly to a Costco, and I'll tie this back to software, oddly enough, but these were relatively expensive stocks that didn't have exceptional top line growth in a world where nominal growth has been accelerating. That's been what the bond market move is about. That's what stock market resilience is about. Like, Why do you want to own those stocks? Why do you want to own the stocks that aren't growing that fast, that are expensive, when everything else is growing very fast? So I think for what happened for a while is that a lot of these consumer names, and Walmart and Costco in particular, they were stand-ins for the software stocks that were, you know, bound to be disrupted by AI. Because if you think about it, if you're going to spend a certain amount at Walmart every month, that looks to me like an ARR kind of revenue profile that you've got there. Costco is literally a subscription kind of membership in a lot of ways. So I think that was a stand-in for disruption fears. And as software has come back, you've seen kind of multiples there deflate. So I think it is, we got to find someone to punish. Maybe it's just because everyone's very invested, but when AI is doing well, you got to find someone to punish.
27: What about just in terms of pure earnings expectations, what we're seeing here? Because this is the other thing that in theory should be happening, which is you hear about productivity gains from AI. You should be seeing people get excited about the possibility of cutting labor costs. I don't know, coming up with new products with AI or whatever. Yeah. And in theory, you should be seeing that go into the earnings estimates for future years. Are we seeing any of that?
28: I would say in theory and in practice, what we continue to see more of is the AI hardware impulse as just the straight fuel for earnings. Goldman had a good note released a couple of days ago where they said about half of earnings growth this year is expected to be just driven by hyperscaler CapEx. So pretty big impulse. We're talking about how strong growth has been, earnings growth has been this year. And you can just link it and distill it just down to that one factor. And then also, if you look at, okay, they also ran in a separate note, what do we think explains multiples across Russell 1000 stocks? And the answer they came up with was, more so than usual, it's 3 years forward sales estimates. Right now, the 1 year forward sales estimates and those revisions have almost no explanatory power. So sales growth right now and for the near future, it's priced in. We all know it. We see the backlogs, all this, all that. The real bet on what you're willing to pay for is the kind of 3 years out thing. And when I did a scan of stocks that were just both expensive and had so markets willing to reward them and fairly high sales estimates, your Bloom Energies, a lot of the optic stocks, those are the ones that pop out there. So that's been kind of the way to earn a higher valuation right now in this market. It's betting on the continuation of the hardware trade.
26: Yeah, this is something interesting. Both Tracy and I love the hair charts, the Medusa charts of all sorts,
28: lawnmowers,
26: where you see historical expectations of trajectory. And one of the ones you're starting to see more is just the CapEx one. And so you look at what sell side had estimated hyperscaler CapEx would be in 2023 and for over the next 3 years. And then that keeps getting revised higher. And it seems like it's continuous. And so I'm curious, like, there is some number exists, right? So maybe, I don't know what it is. They'll say like, okay, they're expected to spend $1.2 trillion over X period of time, and that's up. But like, how much of the trade is essentially a trade that the estimates will keep getting revised higher for spending?
28: I got to think a solid chunk right now. And there's, at some point, I think there has to be this handoff from that to a kind of more broader set. And when NVIDIA, and it was either a quarter ago or one before that, they actually kind of rejiggered how they're organizing their earnings to account for the fact that we expect sovereign AI and robotics and physical AI on-prem stuff, we expect that to be contributing more and more to our sales going forward. It's going to be real small now to start, but we expect that to be a bigger driver than hyperscalers and potentially neoclouds, but they're doing all they can to support that going forward. So I think right now that is a huge, huge chunk of the trade, the bulk of the trade. But the promise of AI is that it has to be more applicable than that, right? To your point, it has to have the productivity booms. It has to have the labor saving. If it doesn't, then what are we here for is kind of, I think, the question at some point.
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26: And I'm Joe Weisenthal, and this is Odd Lots on Bloomberg Radio.
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30: Ronald Reagan understood that freedom sometimes requires more than quiet diplomacy. It requires moral clarity. On June 12, 1987, standing before the Brandenburg Gate in a divided Berlin, Reagan issued a direct challenge to Soviet leader Mikhail Gorbachev. Mr. Gorbachev, tear down this wall. The Berlin Wall was more than concrete and barbed wire. It represented a system that restricted movement, divided families, and denied millions the freedoms Americans often take for granted. Reagan refused to treat that division as permanent. He understood that free nations must be willing to identify the difference between liberty and oppression, and have the courage to say so. 2 years later, the Berlin Wall fell. Freedom survives when people refuse to accept tyranny as inevitable. So when freedom is challenged today, will we have the courage to defend it with the same clarity?
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32: Jerry Ree.
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0: 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I'm Joe Wiesenthal.
1: And I'm Tracy Alloway.
0: Today's episode is looking at why this is the fastest market in years, from stocks to fixed income to commodities. We are speaking with Luke Kalla, head of markets at Sherwood News.
1: So these are the headlines that I saw when I was on vacation last week. The 10-year going to above 5%, 30-year rising as well. What's your story for, I guess I should divide it up, global bond yields rising and then U.S. Treasury yields rising specifically?
3: Predominantly, I think it's the same story for both. They're the same. Like, if you had to do a principal component analysis or something, I think what would stick out across the board is it's the global growth impulse, it's activity, it's both in the U.S. and globally. I think we see the industrial side of every economy is doing incredibly well and expected to do so. And I think something you wrote a while ago kind of fits into this, about that which can be repurposed for AI will be, with reference to Ford.
4: Yeah,
3: I believe that it seems as though the impulse is just getting more widely shared. You have an impulse this big, it's bound to lift a lot of boats. And I would say that's kind of what's happening throughout the global economy. That is far and away, I would say, the one thing to think of if you just had an elevator pitch with someone. Why are bond yields high? Because growth is really strong. That's putting inflation up, and central banks are expected to respond to that.
1: Wait, but we haven't had a huge move in like break evens in the U.S., for instance.
3: Yeah, but I think that somewhat speaks to the idea that central banks are going to be quote unquote credible in keeping a lid on inflation over time. You can believe that or not, because like if you've been a hold to maturity buyer of 5-year U.S. Treasuries from at any point in 2011 to 2021, outside of like a little before the shale bust, if you got in there, you have negative real returns through that entire period.
0: Yeah. I'm actually very curious. I find this the stability of break evens to be very surprising, because usually what people say is like, well, yeah, naturally, people think the Fed is going to take its dual mandate seriously, and okay, they're going to have to raise rates to roughly, I think it's, and therefore inflation will be a little over 2%. Are you surprised that after years and years of the Fed missing its inflation target, there hasn't been more like, no, we do not have the confidence that the Fed will be able to maintain stable inflation in the years ahead? Or why isn't it manifesting on that chart?
3: I would say, in a word, yes. I'm genuinely surprised.
0: Yeah,
3: by
0: I find this really surprising.
3: I think it is an odd dynamic. The best explanation I have for it is just thinking back to when I'd be in meetings and we're discussing asset allocation, especially during 2022 at UBS and 2023, high inflation environment. Basically, bonds become the residual at a certain point. Like, you buy bonds when you're worried about growth and you don't think there's going to be that much inflation. If you think growth is fine and it's inflationary, well, you know, it's cash or short term and a lot of stocks and or stocks, commodities, a little bit of cash. So it's just like bonds are kind of the thing you make the final decision on. So I would say the fact that a lot of this is driven by real yields might come back to a thing of like, how do we get bonds to be more attractive relative to stocks? And a lot of people will do your earnings yield less the plain vanilla yield on bonds. You should probably be doing it versus the real yield. Stocks are stock earnings, more of a real stream of assets. So I think in order to get bonds to be a more competitive asset with stocks, you do need to see reals rising, and that a lot of the move is effectively saying like, hey, I can't justify buying a 2% even real return, 3% real return when this is what I think is on offer in AI. So I think having it come through reals is part of that story and part of the decision-making process in terms of how a cross-asset investor would be looking at bonds.
1: Or you go the financial repression route and just make everyone hold bonds, right? That's an actual possibility.
0: Or we need to have a big national campaign to get people to stop spending money and to put their money into AI bonds, a la war bonds, right?
3: Yeah. I mean, with people already putting some weight on P-Doom with not liking the noise from data centers and their environment, I think what America needs right now is to be told to spend less so that the AI boom can more fully run its course. I'm not running as a third-party candidate, and I'm also probably not allowed, but that would be definitely my platform.
1: I would classify that under financial repression, but I'm sure you see it differently.
0: It is a form of financial repression. Totally. Just make it patriotic. That it's like, no, this is actually a worrisome dynamic to me in a sort of thinking about the economy, which is people perceive that AI supremacy is going to be crucial for national security, right? This is a, I believe this is a widely held view in Washington, et cetera. If we actually then like took that idea seriously, we would be saying like, yeah, we want to depress the non-AI parts of the economy to free up real resources for the build out, et cetera. No one, clearly no one can say this or like articulate this or say, we're going to tax consumption of this. We're going to tax consumption of boats, anything that could be stripped for its parts to be put into a data center, et cetera. But if it is a matter of like existential national security, that would be the way we would be doing policy, right?
3: Almost certainly. And then you have to go like with, man, if I'm being told I can't, still can't buy a house because of the AI, that's going to bother the hell out of me. So I think there's,
0: and it's not very... like, and it's not like the nuclear race where once a country has achieved a bomb, it is then in the club of nuclear powers. There's like, it's never ending because it's like there's no like reason to presume it's like, oh, we got the capabilities here.
3: And when I hear that, what I immediately think of is, damn, we don't know how easy we had it, speaking as a policymaker, back in the post-GFC era.
1: Oh, yeah.
3: There were no, like, did trade-offs exist?
0: No, there were no trade-offs.
3: Did not exist for an entire cycle. We still probably didn't do it optimally, but pretty darn close. And now I grew up hearing about how central banks, just by virtue of saying inflation was going to be 2%, that was one of the important factors that would help it be 2% over time. I think now we're learning that that's junk that, completely junk that. You got to prove it over time or else you will be in a situation we are right now where people really apparently don't like to hold bonds.
1: So Joe described this as a crazy market. I described it as a weird market. Can you choose your one word for describing the market? And then you're over at Robinhood now. I'm sure you see some interesting retail investment trends and color and maybe a little bit of flow. Like, what are you seeing at the moment?
3: Yeah, so if I had to summarize like cross-asset how I see it, like last era was Tina. And
0: there is no alternative.
3: Yes, there is no alternative. This is too fast to fade. Both prices and earnings just moving.
1: That's good. I like that.
3: Too fast to fade. And speed is something that I think has completely defined 2026. If you look at the monthly change between semis and software, those have had some of its like its most four violent moves in either direction this year alone. I remember when silver was going crazy, but that was sheer. Like absolutely nuts moves all over the place. And to make this an AI thing, we were being told AI compresses economic time. And I think that was both because the power of the technology, the need to be able to look forward and see what has disrupted. And now because of agents who can work when we're asleep. So this idea of a compression of time and speed manifesting in the markets is really, really what sticks out to me. And in terms of the retail side, the trading I've seen, so I can describe net single stock purchases at Robinhood. So the absolute peak for that, the rolling 21-day peak, happened right about in late June, let's call it. So, you know, around Micron's earnings then, that was the overall peak. There was one before that in early November 2025, which coincided roughly with a really big spec asset peak in my view in October 2025. That's still, you know, in some senses we haven't fully recovered from.
0: Sorry, a spec asset
3: like a lot of things like you know Palantir, Bitcoin, quantum stocks, so many of these things, and even call option volumes in total, those peaked for a while and rolled over, but that was a huge spec top that we're still kind of clawing our way back from in some senses. So there's that, and more recently what we've seen is supposed to be traditionally a slow month, September, for retail. It's really rebounded quite strongly. September, last numbers I have are about 89% of the peak that we saw in June, we're back to. So it's been a really strong month for buying.
1: It's because I went on vacation and spent a lot of money.
3: And it's a lot of it's the names you would suspect. It's your Microns, your SpaceX's, those lead it. But every day when I look at this, there's a name in the top 25. I consider myself someone who knows a lot of tickers. There is a name that I do not recognize and have to look up very often. And, you know, it's fun. It's, you know, it's a sign of how people look for volatility. People look to get rich quick. Look at options trading. Stock market is a place where we go to express our views about the long-term earnings power of corporate America. And we do it with options with 4 days or less to expiry. Like that's the story of the world we live in now.
0: The October 2025 speculative assets boom does not get talked about that much, but it's fun. It's a good chart. Like, if you just pull up Bitcoin and Palantir, how close their peaks were together around October. They both recently sort of hit a low in June. I'm sorry, I saw it was six. So I had to, like, count up. But I love, like, actually, I love the framing of speed because it seems very relevant to even how I introduced this. And one of the things that, like, the AI singularity type people talk about, Kurzweil talked about, et cetera, is this notion of, like, okay, if you measure time by how long it takes for the world, the Earth to revolve around the sun, that's, like, stable. If you measure time by how long does it take for there to be a headline-worthy event, which is a different, legitimately different way to measure time, this is, like, extraordinary because, and it goes to the intro, which is just the pace of headline-worthy events is just extraordinary. And then you see it manifest, therefore, then, in the speed of the movements of the whatever underlying asset you're trading.
3: Yeah, Spoos and Blues should have been, like, all across my Twitter feed yesterday, and it probably got drowned out within, you know, a couple of minutes. That's, for the uninitiated, that's, you know, David Servo's old motto there back in the day.
1: Wait, is it headlines, though, or is there also an element of market structure in here? Because the other thing that's happened is we have a lot more pod shops that are out there that seem to be affecting the market and causing sharp swings. We have a lot more products. We have a lot more zero-day call options, things like that. And this has been an ongoing trend in the market for a while where we see the mean reversals happening really, really fast now, much faster than they used to.
3: I certainly think both the higher participation of retail, the increased AUM, if you want to call it that, in the pod shop models with tighter stops, even agentic trading, which from what I can see so far seems to be a little more Momo driven than most in terms of the rules people will put in to do this. Yeah, I think all of that, and you know, overlay the dispersion trade on top of that, yeah. I think all of that does contribute to an environment where you do get a lot more single stock volatility and a lot less at the index level. And that means even when markets are doing absolutely nothing, it's the classic duck with its feet underwater going crazy. We always have something to talk about.
1: More to come from our conversation on what's going on in markets. Why are bond yields rising and why do stocks not seem to care? We are speaking with Luke Cowa, head of markets at Sherwood News. I'm Tracy Alloway.
0: And I'm Joe Weisenthal. And this is Odd Lots on Bloomberg Radio.
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28: When it comes to supplements, two things matter most: that it works and you can trust it. 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We hear from people every day whose lives have changed. 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
6: And I'm Tracy Alloway.
5: On today's show, we're discussing the state of markets, everything from the AI trade to oil and fixed income. We are speaking with Luke Kawa of Sherwood News.
6: Can I put you on the spot and ask you, I guess, the question that everyone is wondering? Because a lot of people will look at this market and say, like, it does, in fact, look a little bit bubbly. It's, again, weird that we've been able to shake off interest rate pressures, a freaking war with Iran, all of that. What are the sort of warning signs that you're looking out for a durable turnover, I guess, in stocks? You mentioned breadth earlier, but again, like breadth can give a false positive like we saw in 1998.
10: Yeah, breadth is not something that I would use as like a sufficient or even necessary cause for this. I'm very boring and I like to stick for what drives stocks over the long term. Also kind of does help drive them over the medium term and shorter term. It's earnings. I took a look at it recently. So what would happen if you waited until S&P 500 earnings revisions were 5% off their 52-week high? What if you like, and we all know analysts are notoriously late, you've definitely missed the top, but like, how bad would that be? How far off would that be? The only place where you're really, really getting killed on that for the past 6 or 7 bear markets is COVID. Just because it happened so fast and absolutely nobody had time and we were, you know, already in the whole lockdown by the time it happened. But pretty much every other time, if you held for 2 years backwards, even after the time that estimates had been cut, so, you know, you're arriving late to the party, admittedly, most of the time you're still, you know, looking at pretty healthy gains. So my kind of thing is, hey, if you've been invested, you can probably afford to wait for earnings to start to crack at the index level and have some kind of warning signal you're getting out.
6: Yeah.
10: Beyond that, I think it's folks like you who are keenly focused on credit market and some of the peculiarities happening there that are going to be, I think, in the best position to be able to spot, okay, like, when has this kind of financial ingenuity gone too far? Because one of the things that I was high conviction for me was when hyperscalers went negative FCF, okay, you have two choices right now. Either the AI boom slows or the financing starts to get more creative. The financing has gotten more creative. Yeah. So, you know, at a certain point, it's interesting to think about, because when you think about sources of profits right now, hyperscaler CapEx, obviously, and more of that debt financed, and we do have a big fiscal deficit. So can you think of more safe places to be sourcing your profits from than hyperscaler debt and fiscal debt? Mm-hmm. That's pretty darn safe until it isn't, your classic kind of Minskyan formula there. So that's one thing that honestly has me surprised that multiples haven't even been more supported. Just the fact that, you know, this debt comes from kind of safe places.
5: Right. Talk to us a little bit more about if you're on the recipient end of hyperscaler spending, it almost feels like a bond at this point, right? Like that sort of, not really, but that's kind of what you're saying, which is like these are big structural things that can be fairly predictable. On the other hand, when you look at who some of the recipients of this money are going to be, like, it's not literally the recipients of the CapEx money, but kind of like CoreWeave CDS. How do you think about credit angst among some of the AI players with the assumption that AI spending is just going to keep going through the moon?
10: Yeah, I think you can pretty closely map in a lot of cases just a straight up concern about the level of debt, and just look at your classic debt ratios and Oracle's. There's a reason why Oracle stands out versus all the other major hyperscalers on this, and kind of use that to flag.
5: Wait, what's the reason that they stand out?
10: I would say just relatively more indebtedness than peers, or just like less creditworthiness to begin with. That's why I think a big recent thing that's happened is NVIDIA trying to effectively credit wrap, make everyone the safest AI borrower possible. But I do think we live in a world where now a lot of companies both aren't necessarily treated as unimpeachable AI beneficiaries, and also the second derivative's turned. We are no longer pricing in the fastest earnings revisions across the board ever. At some point, you've got to make the transition from hyper growth to growth at a reasonable price, and a lot of stuff.

0: amazing.
1: I guess one question I have in addition to that is, like, in a different era, there would have just been so much more attention to how, like, bad the housing market is. Mm. And, like, it used to be housing was the business cycle. Well, A, housing was the business cycle for multiple reasons. People spent out of their home, equity, et cetera. Now we have this, like, miserable punk housing market, and it hardly seems to matter.
2: But now AI is the business cycle, which worries me. AI is the business cycle, and there's no cycle.
1: And this wealth effect of, like, people spending out of their stock market gains. I'm just sort of, like, curious, like, your take on, I don't know, either way you look at it, whether it's like the salience of the stock market and the wealth effect, or just the general market's lack of interest in housing these days.
0: Well, perfect timing, right? Wasn't it earlier this year when Americans' share of wealth from stocks versus from housing also crossed over?
1: So yeah.
0: Like, yeah, it is a, it does feel like a seminal moment in that front. And when you think about why housing was the business cycle, it's because you had these spillover effects to consumption via HELOCs or just via wealth effect from that. And also, you know, spillovers from housing markets doing better. You're buying more consumer durables. You can just take all of that and transfer it over to AI, right? Like, yeah. You just take, that's where the construction impulse comes from. That's where the wealth impulse comes from. And as we've talked about, it's rivaling or surpassing everything we've ever done in terms of a CapEx boom in size. So, you know, do I think it lasts forever? No. Do I think it's kind of more of an anomaly around now? Certainly. Because, like, at the end of the day, we're all either, you know, businesses trying to make a profit or consumers trying to buy something we like. Like, all of this has to eventually be good for somebody downstream at the end of this, or else there is no point to anything we're doing. So there is no point to the profit if there's no kind of consumer intent for it in the long run and a consumer income to buy it.
2: Yeah, the circularity and the size is what starts to worry you, I think. This has been All Thoughts on Bloomberg Radio. I'm Tracy Alloway.
1: And I'm Joe Wiesenthal.
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5: With SRN News, I'm Bob Agnew. In Washington, the investigation is turning up some new information about the terrorist co-pilot and the plot to take down that Fly Dubai flight from Dubai to Tel Aviv this week. Here's correspondent Laura Winters.
6: Investigators zeroing in on how the terrorist co-pilot got hired by Fly Dubai. Israeli Prime Minister Benjamin Netanyahu says evidence indicates this man was a radicalized Muslim who was on a mission to kill himself and everyone else on board as he attempted to kill the captain in the cockpit and crash the plane. Turns out records show this suspect had been suspended as a pilot at another airline. Laura Winters reporting.
5: Fly Dubai is a low-cost airline owned by the government of Dubai, along with a full-service airline known as Emirates. Also, at SRNNews.com, Tennessee death row inmate Krista Pike said to be unconscious and on a ventilator after a botched attempt this week to end her life. This is SRN.
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11: 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Your emotions? 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
13: Ronald Reagan understood that freedom sometimes requires more than quiet diplomacy. It requires moral clarity. On June 12, 1987, standing before the Brandenburg Gate in a divided Berlin, Reagan issued a direct challenge to Soviet leader Mikhail Gorbachev. "Mr. Gorbachev, tear down this wall." The Berlin Wall was more than concrete and barbed wire. It represented a system that restricted movement, divided families, and denied millions the freedoms Americans often take for granted. Reagan refused to treat that division as permanent. He understood that free nations must be willing to identify the difference between liberty and oppression, and have the courage to say so. 2 years later, the Berlin Wall fell. Freedom survives when people refuse to accept tyranny as inevitable. So when freedom is challenged today, will we have the courage to defend it with the same clarity?
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19: 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Active listings on the market, 9,777, as opposed to last week's total, 9,750. So about the same, 27 up.
20: Represents an increase year over year of what?
19: Year over year of 4,377 from last year. That's our numeric change from first of the year. From the first of the year. Last year, it is 1,600 more than last year.
20: Okay.
19: Okay. Here's what interesting stat, though. New pending, 708. Last week. Slow down, Keith Reno. Last week, it was 743. What's interesting, that new pending sales are down 17% from the same week of 2025.
20: Yeah.
21: New pending sales are down what percent?
19: 17%.
20: And I'm just comparing your stats to the 13-county metro area. Real estate community publishes.
19: Okay, 7th county metro, and New Year's in 13-county.
20: 13-county metro area.
19: Name the 13 counties.
20: 13-county metro area pending sales are down 17%.
19: Is it Duluth? 17.2. They call Duluth 13.
20: What? Google it. We're not getting into
19: okay.
20: it. 13 county metro area. It's right. A real thing.
19: The real thing.
20: There's people living in those counties, and
19: yep.
20: they're
19: yep.
20: What do they call it? Urban sprawl.
19: It's a 3 mile or 3 hour drive to the from
20: 15 minute radius.
19: Yeah,
20: or 15 mile radius, but takes you an hour and a half.
19: Yeah, new pendants. Okay, down. Here's a curious thing: 7 day rolling average of cancellations.
20: Oh, that's a good stat.
19: Yep, 350 cancellations. So the number of cancellations that are happening are pretty significant. Here's another one. 14.5% of all active listings. Now, this is 7 county, Keith Reno, not 13 county, because I know your stat will be slightly different. In the last 7 days, have had a price reduction.
20: Lots of price reductions.
19: That's a lot of price reductions.
20: Wow.
19: And nationally, I just read yesterday, it's a little over 20% of all active listings have had a price reduction that are currently on the market.
20: looking back at the historical numbers for month supply of inventory, it just gives you like PTSD. 11, really? 12. We were at 11 and a half months of inventory in January of 2008. So, of course, peak January and then
19: drop. That's crisis time.
20: It was crisis time.
19: Yeah.
20: Take it 12 months to sell a house. I mean, if you want to move, better think about a year.
19: Yeah.
20: It's going to take you a year.
19: Wow.
20: And you know. Yeah. And now it's like 45 days, you know, 45, 60 days, you can get moving along with your life.
19: Which is actually pretty typical.
20: Yeah.
19: I mean, when I first started in the business, it was always 60 days, 60 to 90 day, you know.
0: What's average? 40, don't you have it?
20: Right now? Yeah. 45 days.
0: 45.
20: Yeah. Market time is about 45 days.
19: Okay. So here's a good one. So then I got curious about, because last week we were talking, oh, the world's coming to an end, you know, interest rates are high, everything's, you know, blah, blah, blah. So I thought, okay, well, I'm going to go into showing time. I'm going to look at pull the stats for showings out of a curiosity. September of 2025, in that month we had 6,714 showing requests across all price points. So you look at that, which I love to do. And then in 2026, it was 6,390, so down 5% showing activity year over year in that month. Not that, you know, bad. Mm-hmm. Think about it when you got interest rates the way they are. Okay, so then we have, well, what properties are experiencing the showing activity and the showing decline? Well, we always say, look, what's the sweet spot, 400 to 500? Would be a sweet spot really for showing activity. Last year, 20 to 25, we had 1,300 showings in that $400,000 to $500,000 price point. This year, in the $400,000 to $500,000, 1,300.
20: I'm sorry, I lost you. When is that time frame?
19: Like last this year, week? Last year in September.
20: In the month, the whole month?
19: The whole month of September.
20: Okay.
19: We had 1,300 showings last year, the whole month of September.
20: Between 400 and 500K.
19: Between 400 and 500K. This year, between 400 and 500K, 1,300.
20: Is it the exact same? I forgot the first number
19: exact
20: that you
19: same.
20: Said.
19: Yeah, okay. 50 different. Actually, we're up a skosh.
20: Okay.
19: And so
20: it seems to be activity is similar or exactly the same as last year.
19: Pretty much. Down 5%, and it's spread all these different price points.
20: There seems to be I see the line is different on that one, the top second one.
19: The 300,000. 300,000 this year, 2,000 showings. Last year, in the 300 to 400,000, 1,800. So 2,000, 1,800. So that one's up a little bit in that price point. But all in all, it's like, you know, showing activity is off a little bit. Is off a little bit.
20: Okay,
19: but
20: the $200,000 to $300,000 price point.
19: Yeah.
20: That's the one. Mm-hmm. That's the one.
19: That's the magic spot.
0: That's your town.
20: That is. That's quite different.
19: Yeah.
20: You're off 6% there.
19: So I'm looking, right. So I'm looking, so you look at that and you say, okay, so if we're down 5%, where is that 5% landing? Mm-hmm. It's really some areas are up a little bit in showing activity and some areas are down a little bit.
20: It probably has to do with the fact that it costs so much more money to purchase a house in that price point than it is to rent it. And I think also the folks that have that the interest rates are impacting them the most is going to be, I mean, this price point, $200,000 to $300,000. If you're going to buy a house between $200,000 and $300,000 and interest rates are near 8%, 7.5%,
0: Seven and three quarters. Yeah.
20: Then that rate difference from what we saw a few years ago, I can't even get off it, but it's going to impact you the most. Mm-hmm. So we're seeing that, that price point showing activity is down significantly.
21: So it makes sense, it right? Does. Everything you're saying makes sense exactly right. to the church.
20: Right, and what happens with those buyer or the sellers of those properties, the sellers of those properties that have been in their townhouse now and they're ready to move on to a single-family home of $400,000 to $500,000, well, if they can't, if they're not getting showings and they can't sell those properties, then it's just the trickle, right?
19: Right.
20: Like, now we can't move over to the $700,000 to $800,000 house or downsize or whatever that is, and it creates this roadblock.
19: It's all the bottom up, you know. It's the bottom up from a price point standpoint. The activity starts at the bottom, you know,
1: right?
19: Because, and that's also when you stop to think about, that's where the need is for people. That's
1: right.
19: The desire to move. Because
20: right. Well, let's talk about, we were talking at coffee here a little bit ago about just that, the townhouse. You have a townhouse for sale.
19: Yep.
20: Tell me about the townhouse.
19: Okay,
20: quickly.
19: So it's a middle unit, a townhome in Eagan. It's all been painted. It's all decked out. It's all nice, but it's a middle unit, one-car garage, two-bedroom, about 1,000 square feet for $225,000 on Megan Lane.
21: $225,000?
20: Okay. Yep. All right. We did the numbers at $200,000.
19: Yep.
20: We're just talking generally now, not about this property.
19: Right.
20: But we do have one for sale in Eagan, conveniently located off of Diffley and Cedar Avenue, close to the airport and the mall, but still tucked away in a nice little development in Eagan. And walkability to conveniences, restaurants, parks, great spot.
19: Yeah,
20: nice give spot. 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Calvin, what does it cost those folks to
21: purchase that property? Well, if you did 5% down, you're going to end up coming to close with about $20,000 with everything, and your payment's $2,035, which includes a $400 association fee. So that $400 association fee moves that up, right?
20: Yeah. So you're about $2,000 a month.
21: $2,000 a month
20: to own 1,200 square foot townhouse,
19: right?
21: Now,
20: you said that the owner, did they rent that?
19: It
20: property?
19: Was a rental.
20: Okay,
19: for
20: can
19: years.
20: You rent in that development?
19: Yes, you can.
20: So I would be curious to know, and maybe you can run the numbers, Calvin. We got a minute left. Is what can a guy buy that place? What's the rent or a mortgage payment rather if you put 25% down on it? And then want to rent that property out to somebody.
19: Right.
21: 25% down, your payment's $1,743, including the association fee.
20: Okay. So you could float it, probably.
19: You could float it.
20: Yep. You could float
19: it. 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And you'll have an asset that's worth whatever it's going to be worth, but you put in 25%.
20: Mm-hmm.
19: Not a bad deal if you got patience and you've got time.
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5: Good morning.
4: How are you?
5: Very well, thank you.
4: Yep. So we've been talking about the market and how the market is trending. I had something to come up I just wanted to talk about a little bit because it's a little controversial.
6: Controversy, I love it.
4: I don't know. And that is a pre-sale inspection. And
7: how is that controversial?
4: Well, because some people like,
6: can
4: oh,
6: be.
4: No, no.
6: Can be.
4: I don't want to spend the money. This is what has come up a number of times this year. We have sellers who are selling a property that they bought during the heat of the meet.
5: Mm-hmm.
4: And they were...
7: No inspection.
4: No inspection. They bought with no inspection. Now they're going to sell the property. Naturally, the buyer that's coming in is going to have a home inspection. And things are being revealed about the property that would have been revealed about the property when they bought it. And for some of them, it's like the first time they ever, they're like, what? No, I never had any problem. You know what I mean?
5: Yep.
7: We were fine with that not working.
4: Yeah, we were fine. That outlet has never worked. You know, that
5: that water stain's been there forever.
4: Yeah, the water stain's been there forever. Well, we got by without it. Why can't they too? And it's like, you know, they don't want it. Right now, it's a different market right now. They don't have to. That's why.
7: This is not my daughter's.
4: So you're going to fix it.
6: We're not talking about my life first.
7: We're not talking about.
4: Can we get back to point at hand? Now, we just got criticized for talking over one another.
7: I wasn't talking.
4: Show and side conversations. You know, a little inside trader stuff. Stop it. All right. So then what would we do then? I think this is what I'm thinking. If I bought a property in 23 or 22 or whatever, is that about right? The year is
6: 2020 to 22.
4: All right. With no inspection, I'd have an inspection.
6: Just after the fact, no.
4: Yeah, after the fact. I'd just have an inspection. Just because now, at least just for my own self, now at least I've got a honey-do list where I can work on it in my own time to make a determination of what's important to me and what's not. Look at different, you know, costs of things and what's important and what's not, and just kind of maintain my asset.
5: Yep.
4: You know, this is the largest asset that most people will have, except for a junior who's got, you know, like diamonds and gold bars and crap like that and is safe at home. I'll text me for the combination.
6: Oh, I have those chips where you have all that Bitcoin.
4: Yeah.
6: That stuff.
4: The Bitcoin. Bitcoin.
6: Whatever those.
4: Flash drive deal.
6: I don't even know.
4: I don't either. Anyhow. So you got a list now of things that you can perceive, because you are going to sell the house eventually. Yep. Everybody
7: are,
4: does.
7: Are you saying just get an inspection just for
6: randomly.
7: Fun?
6: Yeah.
4: Yeah.
6: Not for fun.
5: Well,
6: not for
5: your own records, just so you know what's going on with your property.
6: It's electively having an inspection.
7: Okay. Yeah. Not I'm getting ready to sell and you're doing a pre-sale inspection.
4: Correct.
7: What I thought you...
4: Right. We had one on our house. Inspector Holmes came out just because my wife was concerned about radon. Well, we built the house. We've never had any kind of an inspection other than the when they come and build.
5: Mm-hmm.
4: So we had a radon test done.
5: Perfect.
4: You know, came in, came by fine.
5: Good.
4: Peace of mind, radon test, okay?
6: I'm going to do a radon test for a small amount of money.
5: You just let me know.
4: Or you could not have one and die of cancer. That's okay. So then...
7: All going to die.
4: If you bought a house with no inspection... And now you have an inspection, you realize, oh my God, there's this going on and that going on, and double taps on the thing. Now you can make a list and say, okay, next year I'm going to address this issue.
5: Mm-hmm.
4: Next year I'm going to address that issue. Or I'm going to work, I can do that myself. And you kind of go through. Mm-hmm. If you're getting ready to sell, it's even more important, because things will come up. They're going to come up with an inspection.
6: That was you've been talking for 6 minutes.
4: I know.
7: You said, I have a question.
6: Let's involve
7: it's
6: Ben
7: minutes.
6: From Inspector Holmes.
4: He's agreeing with me. I'm just making the point.
6: InspectorHolmes.com. Yep. Ben is in the studio today.
5: Good morning,
6: to discuss
5: Ben.
4: So the question,
6: welcome in.
5: Thank you.
4: On that pre-inspection,
5: yes.
4: Is that the same price as I'm buying a house inspection?
7: That's the question.
4: It's not. Okay.
5: It's not. I mean, and we'll even do showing consultations as well.
4: Consultations.
6: Oh, that's right. We were doing those a little bit in the peak of the no inspection market time. Talk about that a little bit.
5: We're going in. It's reduced. There's no report, mm-hmm. right? We're just simply walking through that property with the agent, the buyer.
6: What's that, $150 or something? What do you guys charge for that?
5: About $250, I believe, nowadays. Okay. And again, I'd
6: Nobody's
5: have to check
6: showing up
5: that.
6: For under $250
5: but
6: bucks.
5: Let me just go ahead and answer your question directly here in terms of preparedness, right? You're meeting with a seller, and your product is what that property is to sell to a new buyer.
4: Right.
5: It's up to you to work with that seller to make sure that that property is ready.
4: Right.
5: Right. And the more ready that property is, the smoother the transaction, the better the relationship, and as far as the resolution goes, right? So again, Calvin, do you want a guy to get pre-approved right away, or would you rather have it 30 days and try and get everything done and pull your hair out? Again, it's preparedness. It's getting and setting those expectations up front.
4: Right.
5: I would much rather have more time to work on these to-do lists.
4: Known issues.
5: Exactly. Rather than having a 45-day deadline where I got to get this stuff done. Why create the stress when you can do this and actually plan and prepare for it?
4: I agree. And I think it's as important as paint, carpet, countertops, or anything else that we would do to prepare a property correctly.
5: Absolutely.
4: For sale, especially in this environment where the buyers are not forgiving of defects in a property. They're unforgiving.
6: Far more picky.
4: Far more picky.
5: And quite frankly, they should be. Rates are higher,
4: mm-hmm.
5: prices are not coming down, and so again, it's costing these people more money for their first time home purchase, their level up home purchase, and they're more aware.
4: And if they're putting all of their, especially for a first or second time move up, so if you got a first time move up out of a townhome, say, into a split entry house, which is not cheap anymore. I mean, some split entry homes in some neighborhoods are, close to $500,000. That's a lot of money for a first move up property. They're stretched just to get into it.
5: Mm-hmm.
4: Their payments are higher than they hoped they were going to be. They don't have a big pot of gold sitting off on the side to make the deferred maintenance repairs that the previous owner should have been making all along.
5: Right.
4: So I'm a huge advocate of that. $250 to me is cheap money. I'll pay for it. I'll pay for it. I want to go.
7: Well,
4: I want you to go.
7: The $250 is only for no report.
4: Yeah,
6: but no wait a minute. Report. If you call into the radio show and want to list your property for sale, we'll pay for a pre-home inspection.
4: Yeah, absolutely.
6: $250. No, how much are they?
4: $250.
6: No, mm-hmm. a seller but, inspection.
5: Well, no, that's a yeah. That would be like a TISH or a Truth in Housing. But I want to say those are $275, I believe,
6: for a seller inspection.
5: Mm-hmm.
6: Okay. $250 for the walkthrough for the buyer before we...
5: Yep, but no...
4: For the seller.
5: And no report.
4: Walkthrough with the seller.
7: But no report. So don't you want the report? Because isn't that a pretty valuable tool to have sitting on the counter for people to come through? You're saying it's not important, but you said it's really important.
4: It is important. So, when we were doing a lot of relocation, when relocation was a thing, when, you know, it's not so much anymore, but when relocation was a thing, companies were moving people all over. The relo company always had an inspection report on there. Half the time, people would look at it, and they liked it, and they'd look at it, but they'd still have their own inspection because they didn't trust
6: it. But that's great for Ben. We want to have a couple inspections at least per property, right?
5: Absolutely. Yeah. Three, four.
7: Yeah. Three, four.
4: But I'm talking about as preparation to put the home on the market. I want to have that walkthrough with the seller and myself and you or your you know, person from Inspector Homes so that, first of all, it's not me delivering the news.
5: Right.
4: Yeah, right? It's a professional that's coming through and saying, look, you know, you got double taps in the electrical panel. You got to get an electrician out here and fix that.
5: Yep.
4: You know, some of those things that are coming up in
6: there's
4: an
6: argument. There's a big argument there.
4: Why?
6: To have.
4: Why?
6: About disclosing items that you know or creating a bunch of things that now we do know for disclosure.
7: Now you have to fix everything. It's,
4: so then the argument against it is that you don't want to know about it, and you're hoping that the buyer doesn't find out about it.
6: No. What are we hoping for? We're hoping for something that we don't know that somebody doesn't find out about? No. It's if you're buying the house, you're going to have your home inspection. Whatever issues are important to you that come up, then you let us know, and we'll talk about it and figure it out. The disclosure requirements in the state of Minnesota don't require you to find out all of the bad information about your house. For me, personally, I'm like, how do you not know about that this thing doesn't work? Because I'm kind of a mechanically inclined individual. But not everybody is like that. They have no idea that something doesn't work. And it's not the seller's job to figure out everything that's wrong with the house, repair it, and then sell it. Is a pre-home inspection a great idea? Sure. 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We love you guys, and we think you do a great job. And we'll talk more after the segment. We can continue the debate on pre-sale inspections and walkthroughs and all the things. 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
7: I do, for Ben at Inspect Homes. No, I was just reflecting on your six-minute question, which was basically, what's the price
6: for... All right, don't make a six-minute question. All right. Go ahead. Let's get on.
7: I just want to know what Ben's been up to. He hasn't been here. I want to know what's going on in the market. We're seeing a slowdown a little bit in activity. Are you seeing people doing more inspections, less inspections? What are people doing right now?
5: We noticed a very small slowdown. We're still relatively busy. We're still seeing a lot of new properties come on in terms of Minneapolis with Tisch's, mm-hmm. as well as Truth and Housings in St. Paul, as South St. Paul, Maplewood. Okay. So we are starting to see them. However, the phones, yeah, they are starting to slow down a little bit. But if Calvin, if you could bring the rates down, you know, that would really help.
6: It's all these
5: guys. Yeah.
7: It's all these guys. It's always these guys. What's something interesting you've run into recently?
5: Oh, let's see. The most interesting, I guess I picked up a radon monitor that was out in a property in New Brighton, and it came in at like 17.7 picocuries per...
6: Let's go.
5: Yeah.
7: Holy cow.
5: Yeah, it was time.
6: Just ripping cigarettes in the basement.
5: I mean, it was bad, but it was a 70s, it was a 70s split level.
6: Okay.
5: Yeah. Mom and dad had recently passed on, mm-hmm. and it's a son that's trying to take care of this property, and so it's never been updated. Wow. It just makes you wonder.
6: Cancer, then?
5: I don't know. I didn't ask.
6: One cancer.
7: Yeah, you don't want to.
6: Yeah. Dark humor.
5: Nope, I didn't want to ask that. But yeah, that's one of them. And then,
7: you see that a lot, that they come in that high?
5: You would be amazed.
7: Really?
6: I have a question for you, and it's mm-hmm. around radon. Can you guys test water? Because I know that there's an issue now that we're seeing with wells and well water and having radon in well water.
5: I would have to get back with you on that. I don't know if we personally, I believe we would have to send that out to the lab.
6: I mean, we do potable water mm-hmm. tests for lending institutions. We want to know that the folks that are living in the house can safely drink their water.
5: With like the lead and the nitrates. Yep. And that's where I believe I would have to, I'd have to check with it's ProLab who would do it for us. Yeah, so I'd have to look at that. But I've never had that request
4: yet. I've never heard of that, Keith. Checking for radon.
6: Yeah, well, my wife died of cancer, sadly. And so during that time when we were going through treatments, chemotherapies, and trying to save her life, we tested, you know, all kinds of stuff around our property, and one of those things that we did was water.
5: Was water, okay.
6: Making sure that our water was safe, which we had done when we bought the house, but of course everything is heightened during that kind of time.
5: Mm-hmm.
6: So we tested at that time too. It was found to be very safe, but Invergrove Heights, where I live, they've had issues with some of their wells, the shallower wells that are around the city, with fertilizers and runoff and things
4: sure.
6: like that are they're contaminating the wells.
5: The wells, yeah. Mm-hmm.
4: Well, you hear a lot about,
6: but
4: that,
6: ours is
4: especially
6: nice
4: farm
6: 250
4: community,
6: foot
4: so
6: well. It's super clean.
5: Mm-hmm.
6: Our irrigation isn't even orange. Like it's a very good vein that we're in, at least in my neighborhood. Thankfully,
7: that's great.
5: Typically, what they'll say if you do have a low radon count in your home, and you did a test, you should test every 5 years. Just because the geological plates below the surface, mm-hmm. they're going to shift with mm-hmm. the barometric pressures, wow. and it could release, you know, gas. Just depends.
6: Yeah. That's why I mentioned last segment, like, I do want to do a radon test in my home. I bought the house 10 years ago.
5: Okay.
6: And my son, over the last year and a half or 2 years now, maybe even, he's moved to the basement.
5: Mm-hmm.
6: And we have finished space down there, and he's living in the basement, and I just want to get the test done. I know I can do those long ones, but I like these short ones.
5: Just give us a call. I'll be happy to bring one down.
6: Yeah.
4: I want to ask you about that. What about different areas of the house, though, as we're on radon here? Kelvin prefers the head in the sand approach to living, but if you want to have So Keith moved down to the basement, okay? Mm-hmm. And he's living in his room down there. So now you're concerned about radon down there. But is the radon in the basement at a different level than the radon on the second floor?
5: It could be. It just really depends on how the house is drafting and how it's venting.
4: Okay.
5: For instance, we used to always test above, for instance, a townhome with a tuck under garage. Mm-hmm. We'd always test in that bedroom, the bedroom above the garage.
4: Okay. Why is that?
5: Well, because technically it's a different foundation because you're sleeping above the garage versus, where the kitchen is in back of the townhouse. Mm-hmm. And so you're going to be spending time up here, but Minnesota Department of Health doesn't require that we test above the garage because technically that's really not another foundation.
4: Yeah.
5: It's all slab on grade.
4: Right.
5: And so what we would do then is we would now go down to that living room where they're spending the most time and put the test down there.
4: Wouldn't the test above the garage be just naturally lower because you've got all the airspace in the garage space? Now the door comes up and close, it's all fresh air coming in. I would think that area would test lower than if you put it in right above the slab.
5: In most cases,
4: where the radon is naturally radiating up from.
5: Yep, in most cases. I did have a property that was up north, and it was a newer construction, multi-level split, and I actually did the bonus room above the garage, mm-hmm. and that one actually came in a little bit higher than the one below.
4: Interesting.
5: Yeah.
4: So in Keith's case then, it's a big house, mm-hmm. so you have a test down in the lower level. Would you recommend then he also test on the upper level?
5: I would have to look and see what the foundations look like, because if you have like a full four-season porch on the back, I would also put one in there as well.
4: Interesting.
5: Mm-hmm. So Minnesota Department of Health does require that for new sunrooms and different additions like that. Mm-hmm. We are supposed to test those, especially if they're heated. Mm-hmm.
7: Interesting. Do you guys do work with new construction, or is it all existing typically?
5: Anything.
7: Okay.
5: Yeah, absolutely.
7: New construction, it would be the same thing, right?
4: Yeah.
7: Okay.
4: Yeah, well, new construction has mitigation built into it.
5: Yep. They have passive.
7: Oh, right.
4: Passive, and mm-hmm. then typically the fan is a option. It's kind of dumb to put one in and not have a fan in there, in my opinion. But
5: mm-hmm. It is, but we've gone in and we'll test, like a lot of the nationals will go in for, like, Lennar, for instance, mm-hmm. and we have to have the service release and go through all of this, but then we go in, we put it down, and the passive is sitting right there.
7: Oh, interesting. Mm-hmm. Okay.
4: How's your company doing in terms of recruiting and training inspectors? I mean, are you having problems keeping people or attracting new people, or is your team growing, or how's that work?
5: Our team is growing. Mm-hmm. Yep, our team is growing. We've got two new sewer scope full-time that are out there in the field.
6: Oh, that's great.
5: It's awesome.
6: So you're not subbing out anymore?
5: No.
6: Okay.
5: Nope. And now we're bringing in... level two chimneys.
4: Oh, that's wonderful.
5: Yep.
7: Nice job.
5: And so, yeah, that's thank great. You. We're growing, and it's wonderful. It's a legacy. We love it. All of the guys, I mean, obviously you guys are very fond of Jeff Kramer. Mm-hmm.
6: Carlson.
5: Carlson. Yep. I'm sorry, I mixed up Todd, because I love our guy is Todd Kramer, too. He's great. But Jeff Carlson's phenomenal, mm-hmm. And I mean, obviously he's got a very big following and whatnot. Yeah. He's happy, and I love that, mm-hmm. And that just says so much about our company, too. Mm-hmm.
4: What is a level two chimney inspection?
5: What that is it's an addition to your actual general home inspection. We're going to go in with a level two, and we're going to use what's called a 360-degree, it's a GoPro camera, and it's mm-hmm. got these whiskers that stick out of it, and you shove it up the flue, and you go up, and what it does is it just looks at, the flue liners, we're looking for cracks in that, in the mortar, and really just going to kind of investigate that a little bit further. If there are any concerns, obviously we're going to back up, mm-hmm. and we're going to give them the information so that they can find the licensed contractor to come out and make those changes. Or we're going to talk to the realtor as well, uh-huh. and make sure that they have that ability to make that introduction themselves.
4: So a level, what does level two mean?
5: If
4: I have a chimney inspection, is there a level one?
5: That's in that basically a level one. What they're going to do is they're just going to open up the flue.
6: That's
5: they're going to take
6: of
5: a
6: your
5: picture.
6: General home inspection.
5: That's exactly it.
6: Yeah. Okay. If there's a chimney there, they're going to look at the firebox.
5: Yep.
6: Sit there, see how the flue operates.
5: Yep. Does it open? Great. Yep. It's not a safety concern, uh-huh. but they're not going up.
4: Okay.
5: They're not going to
4: inside.
5: Take, right.
7: Level two is the camera and the whiskers.
5: Exactly. They're going all the way up, and we have fire rods that go. I mean, they'll go 30 feet up that chimney.
4: Okay.
6: Mm-hmm. Chimneyoscopy.
7: Yep. That's kind of cool.
5: Chimneyoscopy. That's exactly. Yeah. I like that. A chimneyoscopy.
7: There we go.
4: All right. So then that's important because a lot of people who are out looking for a home, they see that nice brick fireplace, you know, and they like, oh, I want a wood burning fire. And then they find out that if they burn wood in that fireplace, they're going to burn the house down.
6: Ah, it's going to be fine.
5: Oh, yeah, it'll be fine.
6: Boy, it sounds terrible.
4: Yeah, it's fine until it isn't. But it's an expensive fix.
5: Very.
4: Depending on how you do it. You know, you can sleeve it and put a
7: What's
4: new
7: that
4: cap
7: mean?
4: On.
7: What's sleeve? Sleeve
6: you it? Put a liner in there, essentially a metal liner.
4: Yeah, yep. A zero clearance stainless steel liner drop down in there. But then there's work that you have to do at the bottom to keep the integrity there and maintain it as a wood-burning fireplace. So sleeving it is great, and you can put a gas insert in, and it works super duper.
5: That's where I'm going. Mm-hmm. I'm using the gas insert. I mean, who wants to chop wood and deal with that?
4: Yeah.
6: Well, a lot of people. It's
4: a lot
6: fun.
4: Of people still.
5: Up north.
6: It's good. It's cozy. Yeah.
5: Yeah. Calvin does it. Look at his arms.
7: Yeah.
4: Yeah. Boom. Chop wood, carry water.
7: That's right.
4: All right. What message do you have for homeowners that are listening right now and agents that are listening right now?
5: You just can't ever be too prepared, you know. And one of my inspectors says, you don't stand a chance with just a glance.
6: That's I a love it.
4: Yeah.
6: Give Inspector Holmes a call.
4: Don't be a head in the sand seller.
6: 651-641-0641. Ben, thanks for coming in. 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
17: Ronald Reagan understood that freedom sometimes requires more than quiet diplomacy. It requires moral clarity. On June 12, 1987, standing before the Brandenburg Gate in a divided Berlin, Reagan issued a direct challenge to Soviet leader Mikhail Gorbachev. Mr. Gorbachev, tear down this wall. The Berlin Wall was more than concrete and barbed wire. It represented a system that restricted movement, divided families, and denied millions the freedoms Americans often take for granted. Reagan refused to treat that division as permanent. He understood that free nations must be willing to identify the difference between liberty and oppression, and have the courage to say so. 2 years later, the Berlin Wall fell. Freedom survives when people refuse to accept tyranny as inevitable. So when freedom is challenged today, will we have the courage to defend it with the same clarity?
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7: 13 county.
4: 13 county.
6: That's a thing. 13 county metro area.
4: I got to look at that up because that seems like a long way away. 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
7: Give me a quick rundown, all the activity going on in the real estate market.
4: What was it, 7,700 homes on the market, about the same as last week. Not much change there. Our new pending sales are off 17% from the same week last year, so we're down a bit of activity there. 14.5% of all active listings have had a price reduction in the last 7 days. We've got, we talk about cost of living, affordable housing and all that stuff. We've got counties now raising taxes, raising fees, all that stuff. So they, on one side of their mouth, they want someone else to provide for affordable housing, and then they want more money.
6: Yeah.
7: Talk about that in just a minute.
6: Inventory's up. New listings are up.
4: Prices are softer.
6: Pending sales are down.
4: Yep.
7: Yeah.
6: And things cost more money today than they did a year ago.
7: They do. And mortgages cost a little bit more money than they were as well. So so U.S. Treasury, we're at the highest level, 10-year Treasury, since 2002. So that's a minute.
6: Yeah. Okay.
7: That we're the highest level since then. Rates continue to kind of just move up. We haven't seen a lot of reprieve there. So national average right now is like 7.6, which is like when we're at 6... 6.75, like, a little high, and then we hit 7, like, hit 7, now we're like 7.6, like, man. Like, you're starting to feel it
6: a little bit.
7: But here's a good, so, and we all know, and I'm not going to repeat all the why, right? We all know inflation, war, unsettled, blah, blah.
4: It doesn't matter.
7: We have the same conversation every week, so I'm not going to get into all that. Rates are high. We do need to see inflation come down. The economy's strong, by the way, everybody.
4: You know what I'd like to ask a question, Kelvin, because I don't think that people understand it. If rates are at 5%.
7: Yep.
4: Okay. Now they're at 7%.
7: Yep.
4: Who gets that 2%? Where's the money go?
7: Well, it's just the cost of money.
4: Cost of money from who?
7: Well, the Fed raises the rate, right? So then that's they're lending money at a higher rate than they were before.
4: Lending money to who?
7: The banks.
6: The banks.
4: Yep. Okay. So that's the cost of the money going to the bank.
7: Correct. So
4: it's the federal government that's responsible for higher interest rates.
7: Correct. Because they're trying to curb inflation, right? So it's not in a vacuum, right?
4: Right.
7: So they're trying to balance all the different levers. And they think, I mean, the concern why rates went up as well, I don't want to get into all of it, but they anticipate one to two more raises now by the end of the year, which would be just really not
4: Which is
7: great.
4: Very interesting. Yep. Is that, so our economy is doing fantastic.
7: Yep.
4: Investment is fantastic. Too high. We've got the more people working than we've ever had working before.
7: Yep.
4: We've got higher personal income, the highest that's ever been recorded, the lowest labor participation rate is the highest it's ever been. It's fantastic.
7: Yep.
4: And then they want to screw it up.
7: Well, the whole thing, and we've talked about this, and when you peel back, it's all energy. 22% increase last month in energy, right? Everything else is a little high, but not horrible. It's that dang energy. We got to get our arms around it.
4: And,
7: that's also a Ukraine bombing Russia's diesel.
4: Yep.
7: So we have diesel
4: issues.
7: You look at the price of diesel, crazy.
6: Yeah,
7: right?
6: It is.
7: And right or wrong, and we can all like discount it, but the reality is people go and they fill their car up with gas, and that's what, and then everything on the news is.
6: You go get a Duramax diesel truck right now, and they're on sale.
4: Yeah.
6: They're on sale. They really
7: right?
6: are.
4: So, I just had Matt was over to the house yesterday, and so he said, boy, he bought this big diesel truck, pickup. And he said, diesel's so expensive right now. I said, well, what do you get per gallon? It's a dollar and something more per gallon than gas. And I said, well, what do you get per gallon? He said, with this, I get 30 miles of the gallon, and with my gas truck, I was getting like 15.
6: 15, yeah.
4: I said, so for a dollar more, you're doubling your mileage.
6: Yeah.
4: So it's still not bad.
7: Mm-hmm. So, and the other thing we talked about is just, about every quarter point, you go up about $65 on a $400,000 mortgage. So it's going up, you know, so we're pre-approving people, and then we're pre-approving them again, and mm-hmm. then we're pre-approving them again. And then we're like, oh, you know, so it's just a little bit longer of a process and just making sure. But the thing we're doing right now that I love is we're just using the buy, you know, we're doing temporary buy downs on everything. Mm-hmm. Almost.

0: pretty inexpensive way.
1: Yeah.
0: And you get a big boost that first year. So yeah. A lot of different ways. So I'm just saying, like, if you still want to buy a new property and you want the home to start with a five, we can do that, right? So we just have to have a conversation.
1: We're doing a webinar coming up. The webinar is geared towards just this conversation. Yep. And we'll be online. The three of us will be online. And we're going to have a conversation about this program, about a cash-to-win program where we buy the houses. It's geared towards people who are in a move-up situation, an empty nester situation, where we can buy the house or buy the house of the people, buy this house and we'll buy yours. Mm-hmm. There's so many ways to use that program. We'll talk about that in the webinar. Keith Areno is going to go through and how we talked about home preparation earlier in the show. He's going to go through
2: some of the listing preparation stuff that's most important and most cost effective. A lot of times folks call us and they want us to come out to their house and, well, we're getting a call right now about it.
1: Yeah, that's right.
2: Want us to come out to the house and take a look at things that we can do to help accentuate value and not overextend.
1: Right.
2: So things that we can do from a cost-effective standpoint to improve the value for resale, because ultimately we want to be able to sell that house and get the most money for it. And I think what's real cool is that Calvin is able to give examples of how the program works for people. You've had a couple of those examples over the last few weeks.
0: Well, we got one closing tomorrow. And it's a divorce situation. Two families coming together, found their dream home, right? They're all excited about their new home, but he's got a home, she's got a home. We have cats, dogs, kids, and clutter. And they're just like, what do we do? How do we do this?
2: It's hard.
0: So what we do is we come in and we put a cash offer on this home. We put a cash offer on the other home. So now they go non-contingent into the new one, right? The gentleman has a lot of equity in his home, so now I do a bridge loan. We have a bridge loan, $250 is lender fee.
1: So cheap.
0: So cheap,
2: it's almost free.
1: It is
2: almost cheapest
1: free.
2: Bridge loan in the game.
0: It is. It's crazy. I want to increase it. and then we're going to take the money here, and that's our down payment. Then the realtors are going to, they're getting this home ready for sale, get those ready. And then once those sell, we'll kind of look and say, hey, do we recast this mortgage now, which means we just put another lump sum down on it, or do we just let it be and we,
2: make sure. And the recast is the reamortization. So the payment comes down.
0: Yeah, absolutely. Right. So, it's just those are the fun situations that cash to win allows us to do. And we're doing a lot. We did it with one of ours just because she wanted time to get into her new property. So we put a cash offer on this one. She goes, settles in, gets this one ready, and then
1: we sold it.
0: Sells out.
1: Never had to use it.
0: No, we never
1: used it.
0: And that's the thing. Most of the time, we don't even use the program, but it allows us because we have to have a cash offer. Freddie Fannie says if you have a cash offer on your departing residence, we don't have to count the payment against you.
1: Mm-hmm.
0: So we do that. Senior, you guys sell the property. So we just rip up our purchase agreement where there's two other companies in the country that do this, but they charge, one charges $2,500, the other charges $3,000 just to write that PA.
2: And you guys charge?
0: Zero. We charge zero because we're just trying to get the transaction. We're not making money on this thing.
2: Right.
0: We're just trying to facilitate transactions. And it's a super, super fun conversation.
2: And that's why it's important to start that conversation about what things can we do to improve the value of the property, prepare it for sale with the staging and presentation and marketing and get that dialed in so we know when we get that cash offer from our program and we go out and buy that other house, then we're able to get that backup house on the market in a swift timeline to be able to sell the house ultimately and then not have to utilize that program overall.
0: So many people want to go get their next property and they still are in this one like, oh, I'm not going to sell mine. Now we have a way to make that happen. What we also found is once you're excited about the new home, your attitude towards your existing one kind of probably gets in line, right? It gets in line, and now you're willing, like, okay, we're going to do this real quick. We're going to do this.
1: Let's make this happen.
0: Because I'm so excited because I have a bigger yes over here.
2: And I think what people understand is being contingent versus non-contingent.
0: Yep.
2: This makes you a non-contingent buyer,
1: right?
2: Allowing you to make better decision on your home purchase because you're not under pressure because now you've sold your home.
0: Correct.
2: Right? It gives you that time frame to make great decisions on that next house you're going to buy.
0: Cool.
2: So you can call us at 612-627-8000 anytime.
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0: 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See you next week.
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0: of lakes, this is 10,000 Takes. Brought to you by Minnesota Sport Radio. Wally and Eric back for yet another day. We are ecstatic. You've tuned us in. Hey, it's a 10K Takes, the weekend edition. So let's go with the Sunday weather forecast in the Twin Cities, where the thermometer will top out at Russell, Maryland. That would be his Dallas Cowboys number. In the overnight low, Tom Seaver.
1: Russell, Maryland, Tom Seaver. Tom Terrific was 41. That one I know. Yeah. Russell, Maryland. Huh. 67.
0: Ooh, bingo again.
1: All right.
0: Wow.
1: Two for two.
0: The folks in Vegas did not think you'd get that one.
1: Mm-hmm.
0: You proved them wrong. Russell, Maryland, out of Miami of Florida. First overall pick, round one in the 91 draft by Dallas.
1: Yep.
0: I have a feeling that draft pick may have been courtesy of the Herschel Walker fiasco.
1: Because
0: the Vikings gave up so much to get him in the worst trade in professional sports history. And Maryland then also played for Oakland and Green Bay one season. Three-time Super Bowl champ. Again, the Minnesota Vikings fingerprints are all over those Lombardis down there in the Metroplex. Two-time national champ with the Hurricanes. Won the Outland Trophy, and Russell, Maryland is in the College Football Hall of Fame. So an outstanding defensive tackle for Dallas. How about them Cowboys? That's back when they were good.
1: Back when they really, they really were America's team back then.
0: Yeah. Now they're America's below average team.
1: Yeah, they're not even America's average team anymore.
0: No. Tom Seaver, one of the greatest pitchers in MLB history. We lost him 6 years ago at age 75. Started with the Mets in 67, then went to Cincinnati, back to the Mets, Chicago White Sox, Boston Red Sox, 311 wins, 12 All-Star games, 3 NL Cy Young trophies. 5 times he led the National League in strikeouts. He had a no-hitter in 78, back when guys actually were allowed to pitch a no-hitter. And he's in the Baseball Hall of Fame, as he should be.
1: Yeah. What year did he finish in?
0: Seaver was done in 1986.
1: 86. Okay, so he played 20 years. Yeah, he. I had forgotten that he pitched for the Red Sox. I knew he pitched for the White Sox. Yeah, did not realize he was a Boston Red Sox. Okay. All right. Well, we're going to talk plenty of baseball coming up in the next segment with Bob Nightingale from USA Today. So I'll stay away from that. Other than to say, I'll be keeping my eyes on the AL Central matchup, which will determine who goes to the ALCS this weekend.
0: Yeah,
1: in Cleveland,
0: the Elite Eight.
1: Yeah. Let's start with the Wild. They get a win in their opener last night down in Nashville, 3-1. Did you watch any of it?
0: Nope. Just some highlights on the phone.
1: Okay.
0: It's too early for me, and yeah. I was locked in on Braves, Phillies, Steelers, Browns.
1: Same here.
0: It's seasonal for me. I know they won. I know it was a solid win. And Jesper Wallstat was very good in the nets. And
1: yep.
0: Some guy named Coleman had a goal in his first ever game. So
1: I think our guy Jess Myers talked about Coleman a little bit when we had him on the show Thursday, as a matter of fact. So all good. So they're off to a running start, or a skating start, if you will.
0: Yeah, and good they're home. Saturday night.
1: Oh boy, that's.
0: Are you going?
1: No, I'm not going to the Wild game on Saturday night. That's.
0: Thought I'd throw it out.
1: Not in the card. Not in the cards, man. That's. I'm like you in that way. It's a little early for me for puck.
0: Yeah. Blake Coleman is his name.
1: Yep.
0: Nick Foligno and Kirill Kaprizov had a deflected goal off of a Quinn Hughes shot. So.
1: There you go.
0: In the Wild. Are playing 21 of their first 31 games on the road. So that's a good one to get out of the gate.
1: Yep. That's a good one. I was bouncing back and forth between baseball and the Browns upending the Steelers last night. So they went against my the usual. When I pick them, they usually lose. But I picked them, and they won. Imagine that. So the hex is over, apparently.
0: Yeah, I think all your criticism early on has fueled and motivated the Cleveland Browns, who
1: clearly
0: right now are one of the early season surprises. Where, you know, they used to say in a 16-game season, you break it down into quarter polls, you know,
1: yep.
0: 4-4-4-4. Wait, in 17, it's four games and then half of the fifth. But basically at the quarter poll, they're 3-1. Impressive. Deshaun Watson had big first half, second half tailed off a bit. But when he had to, and this is what quarterbacks are measured by, game-winning drives to win. And he got the Browns down the field for that field goal. It was an entertaining game, and I got to tell you, keep those uniforms.
1: Oh.
0: Those what was that, their version of a,
1: I don't know, City of a
0: color splash or whatever they call it.
1: But I don't know.
0: They caught my eye. I'm like, those are kind of cool. All brown, the bright orange numbers, the helmets look cool.
1: Yeah, I don't like the helmets.
0: I knew you wouldn't like it.
1: I don't like the helmets. They could keep the brown uniforms, but the helmets are garbage. You know, I'm a traditionalist when it comes
0: to that. The younger demo in Cleveland today, they're running to the gift shop.
1: For a helmet?
0: Hey, Mom, I need one of those new helmets. They only cost $2.50.
1: And it's not $2.50 either.
0: No.
1: Unless you're buying a decal. Yeah. And that might be $5 or more.
0: Yeah, you better order that one.
1: Amazon. No, Deshaun brought him down. I'll say this, though. Former Packer Aaron Rodgers, he's can still sling it, man. I mean, he made some incredible throws last night. And I know he had one picked off, and he had the Hail Mary at the end picked off. But I thought Aaron Rodgers was really good, particularly in the second half when they needed him. And the Steelers' defense showed up in the second half. They just couldn't stop Cleveland when they needed it most, and that was at the very end. But Aaron Rodgers still has it. He even took one in for the two-point conversion after a penalty gave him half the distance of the goal on an extra point attempt.
0: Pittsburgh push with Aaron Rodgers going, and it was basically a quarterback sneak, but yeah, he muscled his way in. And what took the Steelers so long to realize that DK Metcalf is your go-to guy?
1: Oh, my goodness.
0: That guy is a monster at the wideout position. He's no built doubt. More like a linebacker.
1: Yeah.
0: And five catches, 115, but most of those receptions were – in the second half, you got to wake up, Pittsburgh. He should be getting 8 to 10 catches a game. I don't know how you can single cover him. He runs over DBs like a speed bump.
1: Yeah, no. If the throw's near him, he's going to catch it. I mean, he's really good.
0: Elevate.
1: Yeah, his catch radius is excellent. Let's put it that way.
0: You know, you always tell me the Timberwolves need a power forward. It could be DK Metcalf.
1: Yeah, well, good point. Good point. So yeah, my Brownies are 3-1. Speaking of the Timberwolves. And City announced today 15 games are going to air on Care 11. Now, we knew that they were going to put them on over the air, and I had a hunch it was going to be Care 11 because that's who did them last year. But you got to like that. Regular, over-the-air, free television, 15 of their 82 games, and then you're going to get a bunch more that are going to be, you know, national broadcasts on over-the-air. So I think you're going to be able to see your Timberwolves a lot more than you were in the past.
0: Yeah, that'll be one of their talking points when they go down to St. Paul and beg for money for the new arena.
1: Hey,
0: we're putting our games on television for free. We think you should help pay for this arena with taxpayer funding. So
1: that could be. I wouldn't doubt that argument.
0: Leverage for A-Rod and the new guy.
1: Mark Stad, is that his name?
0: Yeah, Mark Stad.
1: Yeah. They're doing 15, but they're not doing what the Milwaukee Bucks are, and that's the entire schedule. Any game that's not nationally televised is going to be locally televised over the air and for the Milwaukee Bucks, and that includes their network of stations across the state of Wisconsin. So if you're in Wisconsin, you'll be able to watch the Bucks minus Giannis, of course.
0: Yeah, and that's damage control for the Bucks.
1: Of course,
0: with Giannis gone, they're basically starting over. But again, a good move. And you can tune into the Bucks whenever you feel like it. I think that's something more teams should, you know, mimic and replicate. Look, I think a lot of fans are kind of hitting the wall on this stuff, that there really might be a ceiling. And this whole streaming thing, it could backfire on sports. We'll see. But
1: I agree. Because now you have to have – you're going to have a separate app to watch the Wild and another one to watch the Timberwolves and another one to watch the Twins. And, you know, probably next year, another one to watch the Lynx, I would guess. And I know there's yet another one for for the PWHL and the Frost. I mean, it just, the list goes on and on and on. And Apple TV for if you want to watch MLS. I think you're right. I mean, it's crazy. And what if you wanted to switch between two games? You know, last night, for example.
0: Well, that's what I did. I spent the whole night toggling between NFL and MLB playoffs. And most of the time, I didn't catch two commercial breaks simultaneously. That was good news. It's always bad when you toggle to the other game and they're in a break, too. I'm like, uh-oh, what do I do now?
1: Yeah. Well, that's true.
0: That's when you get up and get something to eat.
1: Yeah, good point.
0: I want to see the ratings for last night, how MLB did on NBC and Peacock, as opposed to the NFL Thursday Night Football being exclusively on Prime, with the exception of the Cleveland and Pittsburgh markets, where I'm sure local stations were able to air it. So,
1: oh yeah,
0: curious to see what that'll be.
1: Yeah. Well, I mean, at least on Thursday night, you were able to go from over-the-air television to whatever your streaming app would be. You could bounce back and forth between those. But if you had to go from one streaming thing to the other, you're gonna have to dial it in. It's crazy. I'm thinking that you're right, that I think we're hitting a wall on this. And
0: you've got to navigate your clicker like it's a keyboard.
1: Yeah, exactly.
0: And there's about four buttons you push. You know, it's not like hitting last channel.
1: No.
0: That's what I love to do when you're on over-the-air free TV. I just have last channel plugged in, and I surf.
1: Yeah, you can go from one to the other.
0: Well, and stream isn't as easy. Hard to surf a stream.
1: No, you can't. And the other issue is that, you know, over-the-air television is where a lot of live sports are now. I mean, that these over-the-air, they're realizing that, you know, appointment television, as far as sitcoms and whatever else you like to watch, movies, that's going by the wayside. People watch what they want to watch when they want to watch it. But a live event, over-the-air TV is the way to go. And I think that the Timberwolves realized that as part of the decision to go 15 games over the air this year. So good for them.
0: I want to thank NBC for putting that game in primetime last night, the Philadelphia-Atlanta wildcard matchup of Game 3, a winner-go-home scenario. But in fairness to the Braves and the Phillies, that was only done because all the other series were done in two games. So that was a quick change. I'm sure they thought they'd probably be playing at 1 o'clock again, but that wasn't the case. And one other TV broadcasting note.
1: Yes.
0: The Tony Romo era is over at CBS. They
1: really?
0: Have parted ways after his DWI in Wisconsin after a golf tournament. So Romo with CBS for 9 years. He certainly had some pinnacle moments. I think toward the end, it started to bottom out. I think behind the scenes, CBS wanted him out, and now they got their way. This was an easy one for CBS to say, we're moving on.
1: Yeah, I'm sure there was a contract clause that they exercised there. Yes. All right, we need to take a break. We're going to talk some baseball with Bob Nightingale coming up.
0: We are 10K Takes, your Thursday night football ticket.
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0: Weekend edition. Thanks so much for joining us, Wally and Eric behind the mics. And in the Zoom room now, our good friend Bob Nightingale, MLB columnist, USA Today. And hey, the playoffs are down to the Elite Eight. Bob, I know you're out there in SoCal. You'll be at Dodger Stadium for NLDS Games 1 and 2, the Atlanta Braves and the LA Dodgers. I'll start with this. What's the status of Shohei Ohtani? He's been banged up, but the reports out of LA are that he's good to go. Is that correct?
1: Yeah, good to go. Hitting coach yesterday said, you know, as good as he looked all season. Yeah, he's going to be, should be bleeding off. He did a little number two action lineup, you know, when he first came back last week. And but yeah, I think he'll be good to go all postseason. Won't be pitching. He'll be a DH.
2: Well, the Braves are the only team that had to go three games. Everybody else, two games and out for the losers anyway. How much does that help the pitching rotations for these teams that did have to play in that first round?
1: Well, I think it's a huge advantage for the Dodgers. I mean, you don't even know who's going to pitch on Saturday for the for Atlanta. Maybe Martin Perez, Chris Sale, their ace and, one of the greatest pitchers in baseball. If he pitches game two, which he probably will, he's going to be compromised. I mean, that's a lot of wear and tear in a 37-year-old body. So, no, I think of all the first-round matchups, the Dodgers, I think are the biggest clear-cut favorite to, send Atlanta home for the winter.
0: Did you agree with Walt Weiss, the Atlanta manager, bringing in Sale late in that game against Philadelphia? I realize you have to win to move on, but they had a pretty good cushion against the Phillies, and he had pitched the opener on Tuesday. What were your thoughts on that?
1: I mean, I like in the sense that, you got to get there. You got to win. Chris Sale, said such a, I think he's going to be a future Hall of Famer. Bryce Harper, you just don't want to give them a breather. And I think what happened in game two kind of scarred Walt and the players that, hey, let's shut this down. Let's don't give them any momentum. We want to close this out. So it was a gamble. So, it may be a thing where, let's just save Chris Sale for game three in Atlanta and go from there. I think that you just had to make sure, was shut down. It was almost like in the reverse, Philadelphia. If you're going to bring Zach Wheeler in the game in relief, you should have started Zach Wheeler. There's no reason not to start Zach Wheeler. So that'll be tough for Don Mattingly to live with all winter.
2: In the American League, well, first of all, I heard Bob Costas, as I was telling you before we started the interview, complaining about the MLB not reseeding after the first round going into this divisional series. Do you agree with him? B, do you think that MLB will change it? And C, how do you look at the American League's divisional series?
1: Yeah, I think I think they will change it, or that what they could do at least is say you can't play anybody from your division, until the LCS is the way it used to be. But yeah, they can certainly redo it next CBA here. Remember, forever you said, okay, we have to know who the home field advantage is the World Series before the season starts. Then they said, okay, we can wait till the All-Star game, and then, this game counts. The All-Star winner gets a home field for that league. Now they change it like you can do it the last day. Who's ever got the number one seed? So you can certainly reseed in this thing. So I do believe they'll change it. Let's be honest, the networks have a lot of pull here, and the networks are sick to their stomachs that Boston and New York both got, one of them was going to get knocked out that first round, just like it's two heavyweights. And now, here's the three best teams in the AL, and two are going to be knocked out before the LCS.
2: I think it was a good thing, actually. All right. as a Cleveland guy, let me give me your take on the two series now, the Yankees in Tampa and Cleveland in Chicago.
1: Yeah, both are evenly matched. I think the, Yankees are going to have more fans at Tropicana Field than the Rays will. We saw that with 20,000 going there for the Cubs-Red Sox final game of the season. I think he drew 20,000 some. Out drew 59 Rays games during the year. That being said, Rays have a big home field advantage. They know how to play that quirky ballpark. Kind of like back in the day with the Metrodome, where the Twins had that big advantage. I think the Rays are a better team. They proved it all year. I'll go Rays in five, but I wouldn't be surprised to see it, flip-flop. I do think it's going to be a great series. White Sox, Guardians. White Sox are playing with house money. When you talk to that front office and the players, they all say that. Like, nobody expected to be in the playoffs. It didn't matter whether they won division or wild card. They just wanted to, get in. Then they knock off Houston, so playing with more house money. I think Cleveland's a better team. Certainly they have the experience. A little bit more pressure on Cleveland than the White Sox. If the White Sox get knocked off, hey, it's a fabulous season. If Cleveland gets knocked out, particularly by the White Sox, then it's like, it was just a so-so season. So more pressure on Cleveland, but Cleveland's more experienced. I'll take Cleveland to win the series, too.
0: Bob Nightingale, our guest here on 10K Takes, USA Today's MLB columnist. Okay, Bob, so we're down to the Elite Eight. And for those who think baseball does not need a payroll, are teams like the Chicago White Sox, Cleveland, the two top seeds, Tampa Bay and Milwaukee, is that the argument that the way it is doesn't need to be fixed? Because it's really an even split as far as teams with the payroll and teams that don't, fork out a lot of money.
1: Yeah, no, that's what the union says. The union put out their own tweets last week saying the average ranking in payroll was 13th for the playoff teams. So, yeah, they're rooting hard for a Brewers-Rays World Series. The Guardians, lowest payroll in baseball. So when you're looking at the Cleveland, good year after year. The Brewers, great year after year. Rays, diming the AL East somewhat. So that's certainly their argument. And what MLB will say is, yeah, it's these teams can get in, but they're not winning it. So we haven't had a small market winner since the Royals in 2015. And they had to break up that team. And they pointed out that, hey, the Kansas City Chiefs had a dynasty in the NFL. There's no way in the world the Royals can have a dynasty in Major League Baseball. So it'll go back and forth. I don't think the World Series outcome is going to change anything with the CBA talks. It may just change a little bit with the court of public opinion.
2: Yeah, that's what I was thinking, Bob, that the perspective might change, but I don't think it's going to change anything when they negotiate. Since we're on that topic, any thoughts on how this thing is going to land and what's going to happen?
1: My prediction, talking to people from both sides, is like, okay, they're not going to have serious conversations until February. They'll start talking. We'll talk in November and stuff before the lockout. Lockout will come and go. There'll be a cold period where nobody's talking. I think you start playing baseball by Memorial Day weekend. I just think it's going to take a couple of paychecks missed by the players to see who blinks. If the players look like they're not going to move at all, the owners may say, we'll try a different way to try to curtail the big time spending. If they notice that there's the young players want to play, the middle class is saying let's go, then they'll hold out until the players come to that salary cap.
0: Bob, Minnesota Twins owner Tom Pollard said the other day in the end of season news conference, he's willing to up payroll with meaningful additions to the roster. They were, I think $107 million, so very. They need to go. I realize it's very fluid, but 150, 175, 200, what would be meaningful?
1: Well, 150 would be meaningful to jump it up. I mean, if they get salary cap, there's going to be a salary floor. So these teams that, eventually are going to have to raise their payroll. They're not going to require the Twins to raise their payroll by $6 or $7 million in one winter. It's not a good free agent class. But $15 million would certainly wake people up and say, okay, they're more serious. I mean, certainly being in the AL Central, you don't have to spend $250, $300 million. No one spent that kind of money. Probably more money is more even in the Central than in the other division in baseball. So, I think by just being aggressive and getting, hey, money talks. I'm not saying that Doug Scoble is going to be a Minnesota Twin, but they get, people there. You also have to make right moves. San Diego Padres really haven't spent much the last couple of years, but look at their MVP this year was Ty France. They got Ty France on a minor league contract for $2 million in spring training. So you got to make some right moves there, too.
2: By the way, Ty France played for the Twins last year and was basically given away, gifted in a deadline deal to Toronto.
1: Marlins trade.
2: Go ahead.
1: Like the Marlins trade, you can't make those kind of mistakes.
2: Right.
1: For a homegrown kid making no money, making a minimum, and just the same thing gifted Toronto, where you can argue he's going to finish in the top two or three, a reliever of the year in the American League. So you can't make those kind of mistakes.
2: Yeah. Reliever of the year will probably be Cade Smith, but that's just my one guy's opinion. Give me your thoughts on pitching that the Twins say they're willing to trade. And I'm kind of befuddled by this. I don't think that they need to be trading any starting pitching. I know Joe Ryan had an injured year in and out of the lineup, and certainly Pablo Lopez didn't pitch at all. Why would the Twins even consider trading one of their starters? Don't they need starting depth? Don't they need to go out and get a starter? Because you're not going to be able to trade, a Bailey Ober and get somebody who's better unless you're throwing something in there, right?
1: Oh, exactly. You can't trade away pitching. Pitching wins. I mean, the Dodgers have had so many problems this year. You know what? They still got the four best. They got the best rotation in baseball with their four big time starters. No, if you're serious about contending, you can't trade away starting pitching. I agree.
0: Hey, Bob, the LA Dodgers are trying to become only the third team ever to three-peat. But I'm looking at the forecast out there in SoCal where you're at. Saturday's high 101. It is a day game. Sunday's high 100. That's going to be a night game. It'll cool off a bit. Do you think this is scorching hot? Does that affect anybody? I mean, the Dodgers are used to warm weather, but not like this. And, of course, the Braves playing that sauna down there in Georgia. Will that be a factor?
1: It's going to be a factor for the fans, Eric. I was talking to a Dodger officials yesterday, and season tickets have kind of, not season tickets, but tickets for the that game is kind of stalled. I think we're going to have a lot of no-shows. There's no shade at 1 o'clock at Dodger Stadium. You know, why was it 1? They say, well, it might be worse at 5 o'clock because then you have the pregame, through that whole thing. It'll cool off, maybe the third, fourth inning. But at least you do the pregame in the morning and, get that out of the way. So, no, it's going to be rough. But, yeah, but both teams are used to the heat, particularly Atlanta. Hey, I'll take I live in Phoenix. I'll take 100 degrees in Phoenix any day over, 90 degrees in humidity in Atlanta. So I don't think it'll affect either side player-wise.
2: If you're the Minnesota Twins, what do you like that's coming back next year? What part of the youth movement do you like?
1: Well, a lot of young guys that played well, they brought the young guys up. I love what Cody Clemens, making a name for himself, what he's done, and he's certainly established himself as a great everyday player. I'm trying to think the kid from Sacramento,
2: Keyshaw.
1: Yeah, Keyshaw, but I'm thinking of
0: Brooks Lee.
2: Oh, Brooks Lee.
1: Yeah, I mean, Brooks Lee, but I'm thinking also the utility guy from Sacramento, Sunday Sports Writer.
2: I can't think of who that is. I don't know.
1: he used to be at the Tigers. He plays all over the field. He's Kreidler. Kreidler's done a great job for the
2: Kreidler.
1: Team.
2: Okay.
1: Yeah, I thought Kreidler was a great pickup, and he did a lot of things. And they had a lot of injuries, too. So there's a lot to look forward to. That team stays healthy. They can certainly be competitive, and they were competitive most of the year.
0: Do you expect to see Aaron Judge? And it's hard for me to fathom the Yankees actually winning the World Series without him.
1: I expect to see him. I did not expect to see him along the wild card round. I saw him about 2 weeks before the season ended, and I'm thinking there's no way. So I think I think we'll see him. Hey, if you're putting Giancarlo Stanton on the team after not playing since April, you can certainly put Judge on the team who hasn't played regularly since July 1st. So, yeah, I fully expect to see him. And I agree. I don't think they can win the World Series without him. I'm not sure they can get the World Series without him. Just a personal lineup. He's rusty and everything else, but he's still an intimidating guy.
2: Our neighbors to the east, the Milwaukee Brewers, have been making, as you pointed out earlier, they've had some great seasons, but they still can't get over the hump. Is this the year that they get over the hump, or is this their best chance to get over the hump and get to the World Series at least?
1: Yeah, we'll see. I think that Padre Brewers series will be a classic. I think that's been the best series. If they get past the Padres, could they knock off the Dodgers? It's possible. I think there's a lot of pressure on Mizorowski. It's almost like they have to win every start he makes. Hamilton got to make almost win every start he makes. They do things. They put pressure on you. They play the game right. They got the best manager in the sport right now with Pat Murphy. So, if they had got Skubal, they said, okay, this team's for real. Not sure if they have enough. They don't have that big firepower. They've got to get their home runs. But they sure play fun baseball. They play it right. And I think my favorite move of the entire season was they're in the midst of winning their 100th game of the season, a franchise record, and here's Pat Murphy yanking the catcher, William Contreras, out of the game because he didn't hustle to first base. I love that move. You don't see it by anybody else but Murphy.
0: All right, Bob, before we let you go, three of these eight teams have never won the World Series. That would be Milwaukee and San Diego and then Tampa Bay. Wally's Cleveland Guardians, you got to go back to, 1948, I believe. But which of the three that have never had the parade have the best chance?
1: I would say Tampa's got the best chance. They've had a fabulous year, and they dominated that AL East. That team's good. That team's really, really good. It's a network's nightmare if Tampa's in there just because the ratings are so bad. But I think they have the best chance over San Diego, Milwaukee. I would probably go number two would be San Diego, but they just don't have much starting pitching. I mean, outside Michael King, it's a massive drop off. Going to Nick Pivetta, then Walker Buehler. And, you know, the Brewers, I think a lot of people are rooting for the Brewers. It'd be great to see the Brewers. You know, they haven't been to the World Series since 1982. You know, at least Tampa Bay's been there, what, three times, I think? Yeah, three times. So, or twice. The 2020 and then
2: 84.
1: The Phillies. The
3: COVID year, yeah.
1: Yeah, I know, I'm talking about the Rays, yeah. The Padres were there. You know, the Padres say the only two times in the World Series we played two of the greatest teams of all time, the 84 Tigers and the 98 Yankees.
2: That's true. Yeah.
3: Wow.
2: Thanks, Bob.
3: Good stuff, Bob. All right. Stay hydrated out there in Los Angeles.
1: All right. Hope to see you in Cleveland, Wally.
2: All right. Me too.
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9: Thanks for joining us here on Minnesota Scores 10,000 Takes. Wally and Eric, and we're going to talk some Gopher football. I know you were out in Seattle for the Gophers' big win over the University of Washington. And so, too, was this guy, Daryl Thompson, former Gopher great, and, of course, current radio broadcaster. Daryl, thank you for joining us. 1977, it was before your time at the University of Minnesota, but it's the last time that the Gophers in Washington met. And the Gophers won that game at Old Memorial Stadium. I believe my friend Randy Sonnenfeld was on that squad playing tight end for the University of Minnesota under Cal Stahl. But a huge win to go out there and win in Seattle. I don't think that they've had as big a win non-conference anyway, which is now conference, in a long time.
10: We just haven't had that type of win on the road, you know, before. So not since, you know, Glenn Mason, he had a couple wins, and so did a few other coaches. But to win a game like that, that was... we weren't supposed to win, being a 10-point underdog in that game, to come out and almost dominate it from wire to wire. I wouldn't say dominate, but we were in control, didn't really feel things were not going our direction, you know, and to see what Drake Lindsey did and to see the running game go as well as it did, and also the defense play as well as it did. It was a great game.
11: Yeah, it really was, Daryl. And in their previous 30 home games, Washington, who played for a national title a couple years ago, had two losses at Husky Stadium, one to Oregon, one to Ohio State. So Minnesota's now in that group, and the defense was fabulous, bagging up Desmond Williams Jr. seven times. So it was Sac City for Minnesota. But you're around PJ a lot, and he's high energy, high voltage. Did you think he was going to turn into a vampire, though, the whole blood thing? that's gotten
10: no,
11: a lot
10: No, I didn't
11: play.
10: See that. I didn't see that until the next morning at my son's birthday party. Everyone was kind of pointed out. My daughter was pointed out. Everybody else was pointed out. So she said, you see the head coach wipe the blood? I mean, it was such a late night. I mean, we got done like at 1 or 1:30, and they're So everyone's kind of just punch drunk, you know. So you get on the plane at, I don't know, 2:30 or 3 and get in like at 7. So it was, I was a little groggy the next day, but I've seen it about a half dozen times. It was pretty wild that PJ took that right off Baranowski's face and rubbed it on his face. And yeah, it speaks it. That's him. That's him. He's funny.
9: Yes, it is. Okay, one thing I know you did see was that Gopher defensive line. They were rushing 3 and 4 guys, and they were putting a lot of pressure on the quarterback. And I thought that that was key to them shutting down Washington when they needed to. Your thoughts on the deal?
10: No, it always is. If you can win the battle in the trenches, then you're going to have a significant advantage. And we did that. You know, winning the battle up front with those guys up front, not just Anthony Smith, everybody up front, is really a big deal and something we haven't done a lot of. You know, we get 7 sacks or 7.5 sacks in a game. Got to be happy. And only, our big guy, Anthony Smith, only he had a half a sack in the game. So he saw a lot of other guys really step up and do a great job.
11: And Daryl, it really was a, you know, a monumental road win for Minnesota. But you look around the Big Ten where there's so many quality teams. Iowa gets a victory at the Big House on the final play of the game. Wisconsin goes into Penn State and comes away with a W. From the Gopher perspective, they get Michigan Saturday, the early kickoff, 11 a.m. It's on Fox. They haven't had the jug since 2014. Mm. They haven't won it in Minneapolis since 77. If they can win this game, do they truly have something going where they can move up the ladder possibly in the Big Ten?
10: Yeah, no question. I mean, I think Michigan's Michigan. They're always good, talented team. And if you say you haven't beat a team for like, I don't know, like 40 years at home or 50 years at home, that's not good. So, yeah, it's an opportunity. And I do feel like if we're going to get Michigan, we probably need to get them right now. They're struggling just a little bit with their head coach. They're on the road, and it would be a good time to get them. So I think it's possible this Saturday.
9: Okay, what makes it possible? What are going to be the keys to this football game on Saturday against the Wolverines?
10: I think just what you saw last weekend. You know, I think that winning the battle in the trenches, and we also won the battle in the trenches on offensive line as well. So if we can continue that, and then you got to get around that quarterback. We've struggled to get around the quarterbacks a lot. You know, Mississippi State was a prime example. But last week did a much better job, you know, and the week prior against Akron, they had a mobile athletic quarterback. Wasn't quite the competition level, but this week will be a big-time test. This quarterback is he's a potential All-American. It seems like they're starting to figure out what he needs to do, which is run. He does need to run the ball more and give him that run-pass option. And I'm pretty sure he's going to be doing a lot of that this weekend. So you need to spy, you need to wrap him up and bring him down when you get that opportunity.
11: Yeah, I mean, Bryce Underwood makes plays. You go back a few weeks, Daryl, when Mississippi State came into Minnesota and thumped the Gophers, and a lot of us, myself, I was one of them, critical of the Gophers in that game. But as time has gone on, Mississippi State's undefeated, and this super Kamario Taylor's being mentioned as a Heisman candidate. I saw where the Alabama coach was gushing about him the other day. Maybe there's no such thing as a good loss, but the loss at least is to a good team. Do you get where I'm going with this now?
10: Yeah, but we got hammered by him and didn't play very well against him, I don't think, in any phase of the game. So, I mean, Kamario Taylor is a tremendous Heisman Trophy candidate. Nick Saban's been pumping him up. I was exercising this morning. He was on TV talking about Taylor. And my friends, I got family in Mississippi. They're nervous about keeping him at Mississippi State. You know, I got a feeling they're going to be able to figure out a way to do that. But I think that, you know, obviously that win was just that loss, unfortunately for us, was a bad showing all the way around. But we learned our lesson, and we played well since then, played better and better.
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0: Takes, the weekend edition. Glad you're along for the ride. We'll get to the NFL picks here in a moment. Let's not ignore the Little Brown Jug Battle, Saturday, 11 a.m. in Dinkytown, Michigan, and Minnesota. Gophers, can they do it 2 weeks in a row? Come up with a huge win that would certainly elevate their status in the Big Ten.
1: Michigan's favorite, aren't they? I thought I saw like 2.5 points, something like that.
0: Yep.
1: Yeah. I don't know. You know, big good chance for the Gophers to beat a Michigan team that isn't great. They're good, but they're not going to be happy having dropped to Iowa last week, that last second loss. And then, of course, they got a last second gift against Western Michigan, a game they probably shouldn't have won. So they're not going to be happy. But at the same time, Gophers played well last week. Let's see if they get some carryover this week.
0: Game is on Fox. Okay, cue up the music. Ohio Gambler is in the house. Let's take a look at the games for week four in the NFL. It will be an NFL Sunday across the USA and the UK. Mm-hmm. That's where we begin. Indianapolis 1-2, taking on Washington 1-2 at Hotspur Stadium in Tottenham, London. And the Colts are favored by 3.5, and I'm told tickets aren't exactly hot, if you will, for this event, that they're ignoring it over there in the UK.
1: Yeah, well, that doesn't surprise me. These aren't too, I don't know, premium matchup, I would say. A couple of 1-2 teams. First of all, not a lot of huge name recognition. So, yeah, it doesn't surprise me at all. By the way, there's games in London the next 3 weeks. Next week, Eagles, Jags. And the week after that, the Houston Texans and the Jags. So the Jags.
0: Yawn.
1: I know. Yep, three straight weeks. Two straight at Tottenham. So there you have it. I'll take the Colts and I'll give the three, whatever it is, three and a half points away.
0: All right. And by the way, it looks like Marcus Mariota will be the quarterback for Washington, not Jaden Daniels.
1: Yep.
0: Game on CBS. New England is 1-2. Remember, they were in the Super Bowl the last season at Buffalo. Bills are perfect. They're 3-0. Buffalo's giving up 7 at Highmark Stadium. Cheapest ticket, $243. So everyone wants inside that new venue.
1: Boy, yeah, Patriots looked terrible last week. I'm giving away the 7 and taking the Bills.
0: All right, and if the Bills win, they'd have a huge cushion over the Pats in the AFC East. Another noon game, New York Jets are 1-2 at the Chicago Bears, 2-1. Bears favored by 3.5, and on Monday night, it was the Case Keenum story. Does he stay at quarterback over Tyson Bagent as Caleb tries to mend that hamstring?
1: I would think so. They won with him. Why change it? If it ain't broke, don't fix it. So, yeah, I think the Bears win this game. I'm surprised that it's only 3.5. I'll take the Bears. And once again, I'll be giving away the points.
0: All right, let's see what you do with this cat fight in Cincinnati. Jacksonville Jaguars are 2-1. Cincinnati Bengals are also 2-1. Bengals favored by 2.5 at Paycor Stadium on the banks of the Ohio River. Where do you land on this one, Trevor Lawrence and Joe Burrow?
1: I'm going Jacksonville here. Jacksonville's better than I thought they were. We'll go Jacksonville, and we'll take the 2.5 points on the road.
0: He likes the Jags. Arizona making the long cross-country flight to the Meadowlands. The 1-2 Cardinals against the 2-1 Giants. Cardinals on the road favored by 2.5. I want to hear how you pick this one, and also you're over under a simple yes or no. Does JJ McCarthy play at all in this game?
1: Well, that'll depend on whether Jameis Winston does anything. Didn't do much last week, but they won the football game, as I am quick to note, and I'm sure Jameis will say the same thing. His post-game press conference last week was kind of comical. But that having been said, yeah, I'll take the Giants at home and the, 2.5 points? Is that what you said? Cardinals are favored in this?
0: Yeah, that one surprises me.
1: Yeah, no, I'm taking the New York football Giants at home.
0: Next stop, the Link in Philadelphia. The L.A. Rams, everybody's Super Bowl darling in the offseason. The Rams are 1-2. They got to travel to Philly. Eagles are 2-1. And the Rams are the 3.5 point favorite.
1: Boy, I do think that the Rams are a better team, or the better team, and a better team than they've shown so far. But they're still banged up. I like the Eagles. Eagles played Sunday night, right? Or did they play Monday?
0: Monday.
1: Oh, they played Monday.
0: Bears.
1: Yeah, okay. I'm still going to go with the Eagles. I'll take those points in the Eagles at home.
0: Next game, Green Bay 1-2, going down to Tampa, where the Vikings were last week, facing the 0-3 Buccaneers. The Packers favored by 3.5 on the road. It'll be upper 80s for a temperature down there at the Ray J. Look for the Packers to be wearing their dark green jerseys.
1: Oh, boy, I don't know. The Packers have looked terrible the last couple. Even in their win over the Jets, they didn't look very good. They had to pull that out at the last minute. We know how they collapsed against the Vikings in the first week. They were awful last Sunday. That was a Thursday night game, right? Did they played the Thursday?
0: The Atlanta game.
1: Yeah. But that does mean that they had extra rest. So, yeah, let's go with the Pack. I picked them last week, and that was a mistake. But I'm picking them this week because of the extra rest. We'll take the Packers in this one and give away the points.
0: The Ohio Gambler going with Green Bay on the road in Florida. Another noon game. This will be in Baltimore, Tennessee, 0-3. It's been a struggle for Cam Ward in year two at quarterback. Baltimore 2-1, needing a win to catch your 3-1 Cleveland Browns in the AFC North.
1: Correct.
0: How about this whopper point spread? Ravens favored by 11.5 at home.
1: Oh, boy. Oh, jeez. Are the Titans really that bad? Seems like it. Is Baltimore good enough to cover an 11.5 point spread? Nah, we'll take the points and the Titans.
0: Okay, this one is interesting.
1: Yes.
0: Who's the best team in Texas? Right now, Dallas is 1-2. Cowboys are subpar. But the Texans, a playoff team a year ago, 0-3. Houston almost has to win this game. Houston is favored by 3 down there in Space City. Where do you land? Dallas at Houston.
1: I'm taking Houston, giving away the points there, for sure.
0: You didn't hesitate.
1: Nope, no hesitation. not big on Dallas.
0: Okay, let's go to the later window.
1: Hey.
0: This is always a great rivalry, no matter what the record is. But this week, can you imagine what it would be like to be in Vegas? 3-0 Kansas City at 3-0 Las Vegas. Cheapest ticket is $314.
1: Oh, jeez.
0: 3:25 p.m. kickoff on CBS. And Vegas, still not high on the local team, Vegas, is favoring Kansas City by 4.5.
1: Oh, wow. I'm going Kirk Cousins here.
0: Whoa.
1: Why not? I'm taking the 4.5 points at home. He's been slinging it, Kirk has, and Raiders will, at minimum, they will cover.
0: Fair enough. Mm-hmm. Okay, our next stop, Santa Clara, California. This was a Super Bowl matchup many years ago. Denver at San Francisco. Broncos 2-1. They got a huge Sunday night win over the LA Rams. They'll play the 49ers, who are 3-0. And that heat they're having in Los Angeles will extend north to the Bay Area. Going to be 90 degrees. And there's no shade at Levi's either. Like Bob Nightingale told us about Dodger Stadium in most parts. So heat might be a factor. All I know is San Francisco favored by 3.
1: I'm taking the 49ers. I just think that they're the best team in football. Denver with a nice comeback, as you said, but it's not going to be enough against the Niners. Niners win this one, and they will cover that 3 easily.
0: He likes Brock Purdy and the gang. Another 3:25 p.m. kickoff. L.A. Chargers are 0-3. They got to go up by 5 all the way to Seattle and face the 2-1 Seahawks. Seattle favored by 7 in this one.
1: Chargers in desperation mode. Take the 7 points and the L.A. Chargers.
0: Mm-hmm. Okay. Sunday night football. Detroit's 2-1. Carolina's 1-2. Another cat fight. This one in Charlotte. Lions on the road favored by 3.5.
1: Neither team plays particularly good defense. So let's go a high-scoring battle, and we'll take the Lions and we'll give away the win.
0: All right, Monday Night Football, and this is on ESPN only. No ABC.
1: That's stupid.
0: It is. Atlanta's 1-2. New Orleans 1-2. This game's at the Superdome. It's the battle for bragging rights of the South. And the Saints are favored by 2.5.
1: Boy. Sure. Take the Saints. You know what? No. I'm going to backtrack on that. Let's go with Atlanta here. I'm going to take the points in Atlanta. They looked awfully good against the Packers. Maybe the Packers are that bad.
0: The Ohio gambler likes Bijan Robinson and the Falcons.
1: I do. I like the Robinsons.
0: We finish with Miami at Minnesota. Dolphins 0-3. Vikings 3-0. 3:05 p.m. kickoff at the House of Noise. By the way, cheapest ticket, $98. So I wonder if that's going to drop. The Vikings favored by 10.5. That's a whopper spread. Can the purple cover?
1: Why, we are offensively challenged here in Minnesota, I think. And I think that that continues. Vikings will win the football game. That's the good news. Bad news is if you're taking the Vikings and putting the points out there, you're going to lose. So take the Dolphins and the points.
0: And the over-under is 38.5.
1: Yeah, low score. I mean, they 38.5 and a 10.5 point spread. It's an easy decision. You take the points.
0: Okay, he's the Ohio Gambler. We are required to let you know that this segment is for recreational purposes only. Do not bet the farm, the mortgage, the house, or your bank account on what the Ohio Gambler says. We are 10K Takes, your NFL ticket.
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2: Time for Takes of the Day in the 10K Takes Jumbotron today, powered by Wheaties, breakfast of champions. Okay. Of course, Wheaties, made by General Mills, based in Golden Valley, Minnesota. All right. Are you angry, grumpy, cranky, giddy, sarcastic, salty? Are you a smiling emoji? What are you today?
3: Well, for those of you listening on the Friday afternoon broadcast of this show, reminder that we've got a great high school football matchup on the air tonight at 7 o'clock, Eden Prairie hosting Minnetonka. Eden Prairie number 2 in the state. Minnetonka also a top 10 team. So good football coming up. Speaking of football, the Green Bay Packers, Ed Policy says that, you know what? He is their CEO. They've got some revenue disparities that they're trying to close the gap on with regard to the Packers and the rest of the NFL. But one thing that they won't do that was rumored to be done was add another large section of seats to Lambeau Field. Apparently, they were talking about adding 7,000 more seats, which, of course, would close the gap on those 163,000 folks who are waiting for season tickets on their waiting list. But doesn't sound like the pack is ready to do that. Too expensive to put the seats in the first place, and maybe oversaturation in that building is the explanation. It'll take a long time to pay for the seating because, you know, you only have, what, 10, 12 events a year, and it makes the stadium too big for its potential uses, is what he suggested. So that said, I think it's a good decision. Packers will try and find other ways to monetize National Football League play and Lambeau Field without adding another 7,000 seats.
2: And the 10K Takes Jumbotron, powered today by Wheaties, made by General Mills here in the Twin Cities, says you are a smiling emoji. You're happy with Green Bay's decision.
3: Yes.
2: I would agree.
3: Yeah.
2: I think they have enough seats at Lambeau, especially in a small market like that.
3: Agreed.
2: Okay. Well, my take of the day, let's circle it back to your Cleveland Browns with that huge win over Pittsburgh. Thursday night, 27-24. I want to say this, though. I think that game was a microcosm of everything that's wrong with today's NFL. Let's start with the Zebras. I thought the refereeing, as usual, the game was over-officiated. Yes, some of the penalties the Browns committed were on Cleveland. Todd Monken better clean that up, or it's going to cost Cleveland a game down the road. But I'm so sick and tired of ticky-tack pass interference calls on DBs and linebackers. And please, let the pass rushers touch the quarterback. Change these silly rules or just put flags on these guys. So that's A. B, as I watched the game and saw the aerial shots, I said to myself, there's nothing wrong with the Cleveland Browns Stadium. Natural grass. You're on the lakefront. You have a history there. It's only 26, 27 years old. And the Browns are going to move into a dome in 2 years just to cash a bigger check? Give me a break. It's going to ruin whatever mystique the Browns have. I know they haven't been that great, but nonetheless, I liked the venue last night. I really did. And then C, Thursday Night Football. You had what might be the game of the week stuck on Thursday. This should have been a Sunday or a Monday game. But no, unless you can stream it or you lived in Pittsburgh or Cleveland, you didn't see it. That was a fun game. So that is what is wrong with the National Football League. Zebras, too many domes, and Thursday night football.

0: all rolled into one.
1: There was. So.
0: Oh boy. Yeah. Thanks for that good news. After I come off of such a high and you got to shoot it down.
1: Hey, this might be the year you get a home playoff game.
0: Yeah. Never had one before.
1: I hope you stadium. Get it. And I hope it's 20 below zero.
0: I hope so too.
1: Wind blowing off the lake and maybe the, maybe they'll get Jacksonville in there, or a team from Florida.
0: Oh, that'd be perfect. All right, we should go.
1: Okay, let's UPS out those thank yous. One to Rocky, one to Bob Nightingale. For Wally, I'm Eric saying so long.

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0: With SRN News, I'm Bob Agnew in Washington. The United Arab Emirates revealing new details now as investigators zero in on the background of the terrorist co-pilot and the plot to take down that fly-Dubai flight from Dubai to Tel Aviv this week.
1: At issue is how this co-pilot got hired by fly-Dubai in the first place. Investigators say records show he had previously been suspended at another airline. Israeli Prime Minister Benjamin Netanyahu says evidence indicates this man was a radicalized Muslim who was on a mission to crash the plane. The Omani national was reportedly flagged by Oman Air as a security risk after he was in possession of extremist materials while serving
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0: normal is broke and common sense is weird. So we're here to help you transform your life. From the Ramsey Network and the Fairwinds Credit Union Studio, this is The Ramsey Show. I'm George Campbell, joined by Dr. John Deloney. We're taking your calls at 888-825-5225. That's the only way to jump into the conversation. John is in Chicago up first. What's going on, John?
1: Hey, good afternoon, gentlemen. Thanks for getting me on the line here.
2: Sure. You bet, man. What's up?
1: Okay, so my wife and I, we are in baby step three and looking to the future, wanting to put our money in the best place for growth, but also security. And, you know, if you talk to anybody, with the state of the world right now, confidence in the dollar, we're just wanting to, you know, to make sure that it's in a place that's not just going to evaporate, basically. So wondering, is it worth investing in the stock market instead of tangible assets, let's say gold, silver, land, that sort of thing?
2: Great question, man. Thanks for asking that. I know. That's in every internet news feed and lots of...
0: Yeah, when you say everyone and like everyone believes this, are you seeing headlines, the social media scrolling, or is this people in your actual physical circles?
1: It's more headlines, news feed. I think it's probably just coming through pretty heavily on what I'm seeing on social media and who I talk to in my workplace, that sort of thing.
2: So I can speak, George's man, he is the investment guru. I'm not, but I can speak to the last I checked, the dollar is actually up in the short term. Okay. Strangely, it has been pulled from the Reserve Bank on a percentage basis more than it has been in the past, which says that the rest of the world is saying, we don't know if we can trust you guys. Y'all owe a lot of money, like those kind of things. But even foreign currencies get converted to dollars at some point. So all that to say is you're talking about such a structural, it's kind of like, how do we prepare if suddenly we all start breathing hydrogen instead of oxygen? Right? Like it would be such a shift that this is me personally. I don't have one penny in gold because if we switch from hydrogen to oxygen, I don't know what I would do with a bag of yellow rocks. You get what I'm saying?
1: Right.
2: I don't know that would be the thing that saves me at that point, because you're talking about such a sea change.
1: It would have to be cataclysmic.
2: It would be. It simply would be. Right. Okay. If every country in the world stopped taking the dollar, you're talking such a cataclysmic shift that it's like getting hit by a meteorite. As one of my buddies who works in banking once said, he's like, dude, that's a meteorite situation. And so... But I do, man, I'm with you in when I feel all this instability, all the uncertainty. Like, I've long joked, like, that when I put money into my into mutual funds, when I put it into retirement accounts, I don't know if it's going to be there. You know what I mean? And that's just, sure, that's called risk, right? And when I've got kids, I've got my own, like, man, I often am checking in with George, checking in with Dave, like, this is right? So that you're feeling, dude, I'm there with you. I get it. Totally. And I think that's the risk part of investing. And whenever I'm looking at what could happen, honestly, the only thing, and it feels trite, George, the only thing I've got is to look back on history and say, here's how this has worked. And that's not always in fact, it's almost never a fail-proof safe. Like, a fail-safe way of looking at the future, but it's all I got. It's the tool I got, right?
0: So there's two discussions here. One, the dollar is going to go to zero. The stock market will collapse. That is just not going to happen. So now we can talk about inflation. That's really what you're talking about. Hey, inflation.
1: Trying to beat inflation.
0: Yeah,
1: inflation,
0: the average is 3%.
2: Yeah.
0: You're right. We should not keep our money under a mattress. Let's put it somewhere that's going to grow. But now you're saying, I don't trust the stock market. And that's a separate, deeper discussion. I still think investing in the stock market is worth it. In fact, that's the only place I invest. I own my primary home free and clear, and I have my money in retirement and outside of retirement in index funds and mutual funds. My life is that simple. I have great confidence. And the S&P 500, which is the benchmark for the U.S. stock market, top 500 companies, it's up 12.5% year to date. Even with everything happening in the world, I'm putting this in big air quotes, even with wars going on, inflation rampant, the U.S. economy just keeps on going.
2: And will there be downturns? 1,000% yes. That's the ride on a roller coaster.
0: Could there be a 25% dip
1: in there? Right.
0: Sure, but you're not taking all your money out in a single year based on a dip.
1: Right.
0: So just ride the wave, man. Because my money has grown exponentially in the stock market over the last 12 years I've been investing. And so if you're not investing, you're extra screwed. The only way to beat inflation is to invest. But I would not do it in alternative assets and commodities like gold and crypto. I just personally don't do that. It's too volatile. If you're trying to reduce anxiety, that's not the play.
1: Yeah. No, crypto has always been kind of a little suspect for me. It hasn't made a whole lot of sense. Gold, that's one thing. But
0: hindsight's 20/20. Yeah. If you invested in crypto, in Bitcoin 15 years ago, you wouldn't be calling the show. You would own the building. So it's just... Yeah. I wish I could go back and get Uber on day one, but, you know, I just dollar cost average into the stock market. Same amount every month out of every paycheck, and it's boring and it's slow, but I sleep better. And the other piece is just turn off the headlines. What good are they doing you at this point?
2: That's the part, and by the way, to branch off of George, I have bought land. That's a thing for me.
0: Deloney loves dirt.
2: And I love dirt, yeah. And
0: some call him a dirt bag, in fact.
2: quite a few people
1: do. Believe.
2: But I do like it. And yeah. I like to tell myself, no, it's for recreation, it's for kids, it's for my friends when they come up. Yeah. But also, it's kind of a little, if it all goes down, I got a place to go, right? So, like, I'm going to do that in the right way. I'm going to do that with cash, yeah. Right? I'm going to do that after I've secured that I've got my own emergency fund for things that I know are going to happen, like the air conditioner is going to go out. I'm going to need a new fridge, things like that. And I'll tell you, the way I've handled, rightly or wrongly, the way I've handled the anxiety that you're expressing, that George is talking about, is I made a commitment when I started retirement funding. After a long conversation with the CFO of a big company back in Texas, when I was going to pull it all out and beat the market and do this and all that, is I'm going to put money in retirement, and I'm committed to the end of that ride. Kind of like going to Disneyland, getting on the roller coaster. I'm just not going to jump off of it. So if there's not an end to this thing and we all fly off into space and then crash to the ground, I got on, right? So yeah. I'm just not going to – I've committed. I'm putting it in there, and I'm not going to take it out. So I'm just along for the ride now.
1: That's encouraging. Yeah, we're – you know, we've had our fair share of time not having what we need and want to make sure that our future is set up for success. And the best way to do that seems to be the market, but I really appreciate it.
2: And also, like, double click on that. The market, yes, long term, but a way to quell anxiety in the present is to not owe anybody any money. And I know that sounds cheesy because we're Ramsey and that's all we ever say. If you don't owe anybody anything, you don't have a house payment, I promise you the anxiety overall goes down every single time.
0: Yeah, you want to be on the right side of that, earning interest instead of paying it, and you will sleep better at night. Congrats on making it to baby step 3. Keep going, man.

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4: Ronald Reagan understood that freedom sometimes requires more than quiet diplomacy. It requires moral clarity. On June 12, 1987, standing before the Brandenburg Gate in a divided Berlin, Reagan issued a direct challenge to Soviet leader Mikhail Gorbachev. "Mr. Gorbachev, tear down this wall." The Berlin Wall was more than concrete and barbed wire. It represented a system that restricted movement, divided families, and denied millions the freedoms Americans often take for granted. Reagan refused to treat that division as permanent. He understood that free nations must be willing to identify the difference between liberty and oppression, and have the courage to say so. 2 years later, the Berlin Wall fell. Freedom survives when people refuse to accept tyranny as inevitable. So when freedom is challenged today, will we have the courage to defend it with the same clarity?
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0: Sarah's in Tampa, Florida up next. Sarah, welcome to the Ramsey Show.
1: Hey, guys. Thank you so much for taking my call.
0: Sure. How can we help?
1: So I have an issue with my mom. Last year, she lost her job, and sadly, she has not been able to find work, even though she's been trying, having interviews. The issue is that she will not change her spending habits. She won't budget. She won't listen to any advice. Trying to help her is like pulling a mule out of concrete, and my husband and I just don't know what to do. We've just kind of thrown up our hands and said, okay, she's just going to do whatever she wants to do, and we just don't know what to do.
2: Is there anything other than throwing your hands up that you think you could do?
1: Honest, I feel like we've exhausted everything to try to help her. We've sat down with her, family members have sat down with her, family friends. In the beginning of last year, she even did the financial piece, and that didn't change her spending habits even then when she had a job.
2: Yeah.
1: We just don't know how to convince her to, like, change her spending habits to make her situation better. Her only income is her Social Security, and she goes into the negative every single time, and yet she's crying. She doesn't have money for gas and this, and it's like, well, if you'd stop getting your nails done and buying expensive groceries, you would probably be able to have extra money, but she won't listen.
2: Does she have somebody, you or your siblings, does she have people bailing her out all the time?
1: I think she has like a longtime friend that I think she has asked for money from here and there. She has asked to borrow money from us now and again. And then it's like, well, when I get my Social Security check, I'll pay you back.
2: Did y'all give it to her?
1: You know, stuff like that. We do only because we know that she does pay back when that check comes in. But, that's the extent of it.
0: What does she make?
1: Her Social Security is like $1,588 a month, somewhere around there.
0: Yikes. How does she pay rent or her mortgage?
1: She pays it with her Social Security check and everything else. Like, she's constantly in the negative. And, you know, she gets behind on her bills.
0: I'm confused how she's even paying you back for money she borrowed if she's in the negative every month just trying to cover her own bills.
1: Yeah, because as soon as that check lands, like, she'll pay us back the $40 we loaned her for gas money or whatever. And then, you know, we've even offered, like, we'll manage your bills for you. Like, you know, just give us password. We'll take care of it. And she won't do it.
0: Is she renting?
1: She lives with us. So she's been living with us for the last 4 years.
0: Well, you buried the lead there. So she's got free housing.
1: Oh, I'm sorry. No, she does not.
0: So she's not going to be homeless. I'm just trying to figure out how do we just set her up to where she's got food, shelter, utilities, transportation, and anything else is by the wayside.
2: Because here's the path toward, like, the starting line for you and your husband not losing your own minds and your own marriage in this conflict is autonomy, agency, that's the nerd word. Y'all two are in the driver's seat. Y'all make the choices. Y'all make the decisions. And number two is choosing reality, trafficking in, here's what is real, not what we hope, not what we wish, all that kind of stuff. And so what you're telling me is she already lives with you. No matter what you do, she's not going to change. And so the only people that you can change right now are you and your husband. That's it. I mean, and you can't change him. You can change yourself. You can decide, I'm going to show up as this person. The only thing I will ask you to do, I'll plead with you, is if you're going to give your mom money, A, don't ever loan it to her, because that just, it, like, because then you start, even if you don't want to, you start eyeballing, oh, you went and did this, oh, you went and did that, or why'd you buy this? You owe me $40. Like, don't put yourself in that position or her. If you're going to give her $50, give her $50. And I think it's best done at the beginning of a, like, you and your husband sit down and say, okay, here's reality. What are we going to contribute and how much, if any? And then y'all sit down, clear as kind, you sit down with your mom and say, here's the new reality. We're going to give you $100 a month and you're going to live here and we're moving on. Or we're going to let you live here rent free because you're mom and we're not kicking you in the street. Or your time here is over. You got to live with your decision, right? So y'all get to where you're going to be, own your decisions, and then based in reality, and then move forward. Because right now what you're doing is you're banging your head up against a problem. And I can't think of few things other than the loss of somebody like through death or separation, I can't think of many more things that are more heartbreaking than when somebody you love needs help and they won't accept your help.
1: Mm-hmm.
2: It's heartbreaking. It's a season of grief. I would love to love my mom in this way, and she refuses to allow it. So then after that mm-hmm. point, all I can choose is who I'm going to be and what I'm going to do next.
1: Right.
0: Was there any agreement when she moved in of here's how this is going to go?
1: Yes. So we sat down with her and we made a written agreement that
2: good
1: the first
2: you.
1: Year with us would, yeah, well, because she has decades long of bad spending habits. So the agreement was the first year would actually be rent free. The deal was, though, we would have to manage her bills and help her get out of debt, which we did. We helped her, you know, or it was her money because she had a job. But, like, we made sure that her bills got paid on time, no car payments. So she doesn't have any debt. So that's good. But then after that first year, she would start paying rent and contributing to the household. And so that was our written agreement, and she stuck to it. But like I said, she lost her job a year ago, hasn't been able to find work, but she still gets her nails done. She still does streaming services, you know, just things that she doesn't need that.
2: And so on the other side of
1: her own situation,
2: on the other side of any written agreement, there has to be an or what. So what is y'all's mm-hmm. or what? You're getting a victor?
1: No.
2: Okay. And listen, yeah. I wouldn't evict my mom either. So there's no shade here. Right. Well, I just want you to own, like, we had this plan, but we didn't think through the or what. And basically, your mom's calling your bluff.
1: Mm.
2: They're not going to kick me out. And if you're not going to kick her out, then don't kick her out. But don't sit there and stew over, we have this agreement that she's not following, because y'all didn't have the or what attached to that agreement.
1: Yeah.
2: And I applaud you. You're a hero to me for even sitting down and getting a written agreement, like, in the first place. Most people never do that with their aging parents. So good for you.
0: Are you guys in a good place financially?
1: I mean, we do make good money. However, we do have debt of our own. We are doing the snowball effect. My husband has two jobs. I'm trying to get a second job so we can pay down that rent. We would love to. And to be clear too, we invited her to live with us when a situation became difficult for her. We felt that it was a biblical right thing to do. So that was why we even agreed for her to live with us in the first place. But we're trying to get our own debt paid off. We would love to get in a place financially where we could, so just support her so she could just live her life and not even have to worry about, I mean, she's 77. She should be retired,
2: wow.
1: but she doesn't have retirement. She doesn't have anything. Because of the decisions she's made throughout her life.
2: Right.
1: We would love to be able to just support her, but we can't. So we're in the baby step number one. We're trying to snowball our debt, working two jobs.
0: And she knows all of this? You've sat down and said all mm-hmm. of this to her. She understands the full situation.
1: Yes, she does.
0: And does she have her own debit card? How is she spending money? Does she have access to a credit card?
1: I don't know if she has access to a credit card, but she does have her own debit card. Yeah.
0: Okay, I would make sure she doesn't have access to a credit card. That way we can limit the damage. And I would consider creating a situation where you give her, like, her envelope of her budget for the month with cash or your own debit card where you can control the funding of it so that she doesn't damage her own finances. That might be a good compromise where she still has some autonomy, but she's not going to go out there blowing her Social Security check every single month.
1: So to be clear, we should kind of do an or else, you know, kind of situation with her to basically force her hand, because nothing she's done has allowed us to.
0: And you can do that because she lives with you. You are holding some cards here.
2: Yeah, it's either make peace with your situation and stop going to bed angry. That's a choice. Or, have an or what. We're going to give you $50 at the beginning of a month and there will be no more money. Don't ask. Right. And so you get to control what you do in this situation. And by the way, I hate this for you. I hate this for everyone involved.

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1: Comes the Herd.
2: To Mitchell, off left tackle. Mitchell on 20. Mitchell outside the numbers, down. Play fake by Zarka. Rolls to his left. Under pressure, and he is sacked. Sacked by NDSU. The spot down. Kicks it on the way. And it is good from 56.
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2: 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Bison have it, Taylor Needy.
4: This is the inaugural Battle of the Basins, presented by the North Dakota Petroleum Council, working to keep America energy.